0: is no balls and two strikes. One out, nobody on. We're in the bottom of the second. Lincoln leading Kane County 2-0. Zane Spinn will be next for the Cougars. Here's the 0-2 pitch. Swung on and fouled off to the right side. Count stays at 0-2. Two strikes on Claudio Finall, a key member of Kane County's Miles Wolf Cup champion last year. 0-2 pitch. Low and away. And it's certainly a difference in experience on the rosters for these two teams. Kane County, who is the two-time defending Miles Wolf Cup champions, returning 14 players from last year's championship team. Here's a pitch up and in. It's now 2-2. Lincoln, a team that missed the playoffs for the third straight year, has gone through a managerial change, completely overturned the roster, and has just one player on the active roster from last year's squad. 2-2 on Claudio Finall. The pitch. Swing and a miss. Or actually, it was fouled off. Beg your pardon. Finall just did get a piece of it to stay alive. So the count will even up here, stay even up here. Two balls and two strikes. But it was a great conversation we had with James Frisbee in our At the Ballpark pregame interview segment today. I'm talking about the growth and development about this team and the process it's going to take to get him where he wants him to be. Here comes the 2-2. Finall swings and misses. He chased one up high for strike three. So another strikeout for Hayden Erb. He struck out three to this inning and two away here in the bottom of the second. Now to bring to the plate now the shortstop, number three, Zane Spinn. Spinn played last night as a pinch hitter in the seventh inning. He struck out swinging. And now enters as a starter here tonight. Spinn, left-handed batter. Takes the first pitch from Erb at the knees for a called strike. Spinn goes 6'4", 205 pounds, 24 years of age. He's out of Holland, Texas. And he, as well, is a returner for the Cougars from last year. 0-1. Spinn scoots away from one, but he takes it as a strike on the inner half at the knees. So Spinn down on the count here. No balls and two strikes. Hayden Erb trying to close out the second inning. A stretch. And now the 0-2 pitch. Swung on and smacked toward left field, and it's going to drop in for a base hit. Spinn went the other way and was able to make solid contact. And he's rewarded with a single with two down here in the bottom of the second inning. So that'll continue the at-bats here in the second for Kane County as catcher Nick D'Alessandro comes to the plate. A fan favorite returner for the Cougars from last year. 6'1", 195 pounds, 29 years of age, out of Plainfield, Illinois. D'Alessandro, a right-handed batter, stepping in against Hayden Erb. Erb will spin and throw on over to first base. D'Alessandro is batting 200 on the year. No homers, no RBIs. Spin, big lead at first. Here's the pitch. That sails over the head of D'Alessandro. Ball one. One ball and no strikes here on Nick D'Alessandro. 2-0 Lincoln, bottom of the second inning. Kane County took the first game of the series last night, 12-3. 1-0 the count. Now to the next pitch. That's down low. Morrow with a nice block to keep it in front of him. The count now goes to two balls and no strikes. Spencer Rich playing left field tonight. He's on deck. Two and zero on D'Alessandro. Erb patiently gets ready. Now the 2-0. That pitch is up and in for ball three. So Erb falls behind here. The Cougars trying to get two runners on base with two outs here in the second. Erb straightens back up. Here's the 3-0. Fastball's at the knees, a called strike. It's now 3-1. But James Frisbee, he talked about it. He says, you know, he says, we've got a young group of guys, 15 games in the season now. This is the 15th game. With four wins. Wants to see them just start just going out and playing. Stop thinking about kind of what they're doing, throwing over to first as the runner's back. Not worry about making mistakes, going out and playing hard. We've seen that. Salt Dogs do just that. They do play hard. Just haven't had the success yet. 3-1 the count. Next pitch. Swung on and fouled out of play to the right side. And the count now full on D'Alessandro at 3 balls and 2 strikes. But the formula that Frizz explained was, you know, try to get things going here. Still early in the season. By the All-Star break, see if you can't get that record up to about 500. And in the second half of the season, start to get hot, get yourself in a good position, or you can make something happen. 3-2 on D'Alessandro, with two away. Spin will go. The pitch, breaking ball, down low, ball four. So Nick D'Alessandro draws a walk, and that'll be the first walk given up by Hayden Erb tonight. And the Cougars have runners at first and second with two away. And Erb and Jacob Morrow will discuss signs here quickly. And that will bring up the 9-hole hitter, left fielder Spencer Rich. Rich also was a late inning replacement last night, pinch hitting in the 7th inning, where he was a strikeout victim. Erb goes back to work. First pitch to Rich. He swings and pops it in the air in the grandstand. Out of play, no balls and one strike. Spencer Rich, 6'1", 205 pounds, 25 years of age. He is from Castleberry, Florida. He played last year in the Pioneer League for Idaho Falls and the Idaho Falls Chuckers. Here's the 0-1. Breaking ball swung on and missed. He chased one. And Erb is ahead in the count here. No balls and two strikes. And Rich will call time here. Try to readjust and refocus. Advantage Erb as he's up 0-2. Spencer Rich back in the batter's box, and Erb gets his sign from Jacob Morrow. He straightens up. He's now ready. Here comes the 0-2. Swing and a miss. Strike three, and that's going to end the inning. Hayden Erb strikes out three batters here in the second. He's got four strikeouts now total. That'll do it for the Cougars in the second. No runs, one hit, no errors. Two runners left on base. We're through two, and Lincoln leads Kane County 2-0. More in a moment on KFOR and online at KFORnow.com.
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0: Back inside the visiting Corona Extra broadcast booth at Northwestern Medicine Field in Geneva, Illinois. I'm Rich Ray. Hope you're enjoying tonight's broadcast. Brian Swanigan back at our KFOR studios in Lincoln. After two innings of play, Lincoln Salt Dogs lead this one by a score of 2-0. Two runs, four hits, and no errors. King County, no runs, two hits, and no errors. Salt Dogs getting a two RBI single from Connor Bagneski in the top of the first inning. And through two innings, Hayden Herb has scattered two hits, and he struck out four. So Lincoln will go back to work here in the top of the third, and leading things off will be the first baseman, Kerry Arboleda, against Ben Timpanelli. Timpanelli in two innings, giving up two runs off four hits. He has struck out four as well. Arboleda singled and scored in the first. Timpanelli's first pitch. Arboleda takes a breaking ball. It's in there for a strike. 0-1 here on Kerry Arboleda. California native is Arboleda. And played his college ball at Houston. Here's the 0-1. He swings, hits this one on the ground to spin at shortstop. To his left, fields, throws, and retires Arboleda for out number one. One up and one down here in the top of the third inning. Well, from the first pitch to the last out, Carbless is your game day companion. Smooth, bold flavor in a ready-to-drink can, perfect for enjoying all the action from the stands. Crack one open and make the most of every inning, every play, and every moment at the ballpark with Carbless, bold flavor in every sip. Jairo Pomares stepping to the plate now. Pomares drew a walk in the first inning and scored on Bagnesky's single. First pitch to Pomares. It'll be high and outside, ball one. 1-0 to Jairo, who spent his entire professional career in affiliated ball. This is for his first year of independent baseball. Here's the 1-0. Pomares takes this one outside. The count now goes to two balls and no strikes. 2-0 on Jairo Pomares. One out, nobody on, top of the third. 2-0 pitch. Pomares takes a fastball for a strike. Letter high in the outside corner. It's now 2-1. Can't get over how fantastic the weather has been the last 2 days here in Geneva. Here's the 2-1. Swung on and popped in the air toward left. Taking a step in, now floating back is Spencer Rich. He will reach up, and he'll make the catch for out number two. So Pomares flies out. Two down here in the Salt Dog third. That'll bring up the right fielder and Tanner Otremba. Part of Lincoln's next homestand, that six-game homestand, includes the final game of the three-game set with Lake Country and the Dockhounds on Thursday, June the 4th. That'll be a 6:35 contest, and on Thursday it is a Thirsty Thursday, sponsored by Pepsi-Cola of Lincoln. Tanner Otremba, one for one, as he will step in here against Timpanelli. The pitch is a fastball in the outside corner for a strike. It is 0-1. On Thursday night, you can get $2 off draft beers and Pepsi fountain sodas, plus purchase $4 select tall boys. No balls and one strike here on Otremba. Here's the next pitch. Down in the dirt and bounces to the backstop. It's now 1-1. In addition, Thursday night will be Lincoln's Best Places to Work celebration, hosted by Woods Aiken. You can get your tickets at saltdogs.com. 1-1 here on Tanner Otremba. Next pitch, that sails high, and the count now goes to two balls and a strike. Otremba, a former San Francisco Giant farmhand. Here's the 2-1. He swings and pops it up. Foul ball back into the grandstand out of play. So the count will go to two balls and two strikes. Timpanelli slowly looks like he's starting to settle in after that shaky first inning. He recorded the first two outs, and then four straight Salt Dogs were able to reach base. Since then, he's allowed just one base runner. 2 balls and two strikes on Tanner Otremba. Next pitch on the way. Otremba swings and pulls it into left field. Base hit over the leaping glove of Claudio Finol. Otremba's around first, takes a wide turn, but Rich will quickly get it back in the infield. And Tanner Otremba has a two-hit ball game. He has singled in the first and now here in the third inning. Turning on a pitch that was just a bit up, and Finol jumped as high as he could in the air with that 5'10" frame, but just could not reach the hit by Otremba. So the inning continues now for second baseman Connor Bagnesky. He had a two-out, two-RBI single in the first. Bagnesky takes a fastball at the knees in the inside corner for a strike. No balls and one strike here to Connor Bagnesky. Five hits now for Lincoln. Timpanelli's next pitch. Bagneski checks his swing, and that ball is down low. The count will even up now, one ball and one strike. Lincoln scored their two runs with two down in the first, trying to put some sort of two-out rally together again here in the third. 2-0 pitch. The next pitch swung on, and this one is pulled to the right side. Base hit, and it's going to roll all the way down through the bullpen and down into the corner. Otrimba chugging around second. He's being waved around third, and he is going to score. It's an RBI double for Connor Bagneski, and the Salt Dogs add to the lead. It's now 3-0. Bagneski just turned on that pitch, hit it right inside the line, and with some force, it took off all the way down into the corner. So good to see a couple of powerful hitters for Lincoln that have struggled a little bit here early. Otrimba and Bagneski both come up with some key hits here. And it's a 3-0 Lincoln Salt Dog lead. So that'll bring to the plate the shortstop, Nick Shumpert. Shumpert is 0-for-1. He struck out swinging, ending the first inning. Tampanelli's first pitch. Shumpert swings, and he lines this one up the middle in the center field. Base hit. Bagneski's being waved around third. He's going to try to score. The throw will come into second base. He does, and the Salt Dogs now lead 4-0. Nick Shumpert with an RBI single. And Lincoln coming up with key hits off of Tampanelli here in the first three innings. 4-0 the Salt Dogs here at the top of the third. And the line will move along here for third baseman Callan Halverson. Halverson is 0-for-1. He struck out swinging in the second inning. 4-0 Salt Dog lead. Stretch by Tampanelli. Runner goes. The pitch taken for strike. Throw on down to second, and Shumpert is safe. Nick Shumpert sliding in head first, able to swipe second base. And Shump in scoring position now for Lincoln. Got a good jump, and he slid to the outfield side of second base. And that's his seventh stolen base of the year, second on the team. So another runner in scoring position for the Salt Dogs. No balls and a strike here on Halverson. The pitch. Fastball low, and the count evens up at one ball and one strike. 1-1 on Callan Halverson. Salt Dogs have already recorded seven hits off of Vin Tampanelli. The 1-1. Halverson swings, hits it in the air to center field, tags it pretty well, but floating back and making the catch will be Matt Botcher, and that's going to retire the side. But Lincoln puts two more runs up on the board, and they do it off a total of three hits, no errors, and one runner left on base. After 2.5, it's the Salt Dogs 4 and the Cougars nothing. More in a moment on KFOR and online at KFORnow.com.
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0: Back in Geneva, Illinois, we work our way to the bottom of the third. Lincoln Salt Dogs doubling their lead, scoring two runs in the top half of the third inning. Connor Bagneski having a big night after he had two runs batted in the first. Drove in a run with a double in the third, followed up by Nick Shumpert's single. And Lincoln now leads 4-0. as Hayden Erb will go back to work here in the bottom of the third inning. And one time around the order, he'll face the top in Armon Upshaw. So Connor Bechneski and Tanner Otrimba both have two hits for Lincoln in their first two at-bats. Good to see that productivity. Here is Armon Upshaw, who's 0-for-1, struck out swinging against Erb back in the bottom of the first. First pitch from Hayden Erb is swung on a miss. Strike one. No balls and one strike to Armon Upshaw. If the success continues, we'll see if James Morrow will have Hayden Erb go a little bit longer than five innings tonight. Here's the 0-1. Breaking ball in there for a called strike. It's now 0-2. Erb, in his previous two outings, has gone five innings each. No balls and two strikes on Armon Upshaw. Erb ready. And now the next pitch. Fastball swung on, hit near to center field. Paul Miro to his right. He's underneath of it, and he'll make the catch for out number one. Upshaw gave it a ride, but to the deepest part of the ballpark where Miro was able to make the catch. One away from the second baseman, Josh Allen, coming to the plate now. Hayden Erb. He has faced 10 batters. And he has retired 6 of the 10, 4 by strikeouts. There's a pitch in there for a strike to Josh Allen. It's no balls and one strike. And that statistic is tonight's UBS Stat of the Game, brought to you by UBS Financial Services Incorporated, located at 8415 Maddox Drive, suite number 101. Next pitch to Josh Allen, grounded toward shortstop. Shumpert's got it. He'll fire it across to Arboleda. Nice stretch, and it's in time for out number two. Two up and two down here in the King County third inning. A reminder, coming up to the end of this half inning, we'll have a Bryan Health scoreboard update for you with Ryan Swanigan back at our KFOR studios in Lincoln. We'll have a lot to inform us about on a busy, busy Saturday night. It's coming up at the end of this half inning. Here's Matt Botcher. Botcher at 1-for-1, singled back in the first inning. Erb's first pitch to Botcher. It's a fastball at the knees on the outside corner for a strike. It's 0-1. Botcher, in a game plus against Lincoln in this series, he's got 5 hits already. 4 last night, 1 more here tonight. Here's the 0-1. Down and in. Former Sioux Falls Canary is Matt Botcher. 1 ball and 1 strike here to the Cougars center fielder. 1-1. Comes the next pitch. And that drops in there for a strike. It's 1-2. Tomorrow is a straight up 1 o'clock start. It'll be Graham Edwards on the hill for Lincoln, getting his first start. Edwards just joined Lincoln this week, had an appearance on Wednesday against Kansas City. Here comes the 1-2. Swing and a miss, strike three, as Erb pulled something off of that one and got Botcher to chase. And that's a strikeout number 5 for Erb, and that'll do it for the Cougars. Retired in order in the third, 3 up and 3 down. We're through 3 at Northwestern Medicine Field. Lincoln is leading King County 4-0. Let's send it back to our KFOR studios in Lincoln with Ryan Swanigan and a Bryan Health scoreboard update. Ryan?
9: Thank you, Rich. Let's get to the Huskers. Lots to get to. We start with the Women's College World Series, and it's not good. Nebraska trailing 5-1, top of the fifth inning. Alabama just had 2 outfielders come together and drop a fly ball to left center field. Nebraska's lone run coming off the bat of Hannah Kamenzen, who hit a solo home run in the top of the fourth inning, but Alabama has scored in 3 of the 4 innings. 3 in the first with that 3-run home run by Marley Giles, and then single runs in the third and the fourth inning. Nebraska has 2 errors in this one. They also have just 1 hit. Game in the top of the fifth inning at Devon Park down in Oklahoma City. Down the highway at Haymarket Park, Nebraska and Ole Miss. Lincoln Regional. The Huskers and Rebels battling it out. They're in the bottom of the first inning. 1 on, 2 out. After Ole Miss got a hit in the top half of the first inning off Ty Horn, he hangs on. And now Nebraska trying to somehow do what they can against Taylor Raby for the Rebels. By the way, in that Husker softball game in the Women's College World Series in Oklahoma City, Jordy Fromm going 2 innings. Alexis Jensen coming in and has pitched since. Fromm not done. She can go back into the circle. Right now, she is currently at first base. Now, to very quickly American Association scores. They are in the top of the third inning. Game tied at one between Milwaukee and Lake

0: 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Rich.
1: Hi, Ryan. Thank you. Top of the fourth, Jacob Morrow at the plate for the Salt Dogs. And Vin Timpanelli's first pitch is in there for a called strike. Morrow, one for one, singled in the second inning. It's Timpanelli going back to work. Here's the 0-1. And Morrow tried to check his swing, but goes through the zone. And the count now, no balls and two strikes. Four runs, seven hits, no errors for Lincoln. No runs, two hits, and no errors for Kane County. Hayden Erb through three innings of work. Scattered two hits, and he has struck out five. He's walked one and hit one batter. And Vin Timpanelli has given up four runs off seven hits. He has struck out four in his work thus far. 0-2 pitch. And Morrow will swing and hit this one on the ground to second base. Allen has it. He'll flip on over to first, and there's one away. One up and one down here in the Salt Dog fourth. And back to the top of the order now, Paul Morrow will be coming to the plate. Well, let's kind of get you up to speed on what's been going on in the American Association this week as far as transactions have been concerned. A lot of movements. As we started the week where everybody had to get down after Sunday to the 25-man active roster. And since then, teams have made some moves due to injuries and what have you. We'll try to get you up to speed on what's happened over the last couple days. Here's a pitch to Morrow, which is on the outside corner for a strike. It is 0-1. Let's go back to Wednesday. Chicago made a couple moves on Wednesday. They placed outfielder Aaron Altair on the 7-day injured list. That was retroactive to Sunday. Next pitch into Morrow is a strike. It's now 0-2 to Paul Morrow. And the Chicago Dogs acquired right-handed pitcher Cameron Smith off of waivers on Wednesday as well. 0-2 pitch. Morrow takes a breaking ball that misses off the corner. And the count now 1-2. Claiborne on Wednesday released right-handed pitcher Andrew Bellotti. That's the activity from Wednesday, transaction-wise, in the league. 1-2 the count here on Paul Morrow. Next pitch. And that is a called strike three at the bottom of the zone for out number one. Breaking ball. Morrow could not pull the trigger. And that is the fifth strikeout now for Vin Timpanelli. And there are two down here in the Salt Dog fourth. And that will bring to the plate designated hitter Cale Chatham. I think I said Wednesday. That was Thursday activity, I beg your pardon. That was on May 28th on Thursday. So that's the transactions that took place. Here's Chatham, who's 0 for 2. He struck out swinging twice. First pitch, he swings. It pops it in the air left side. A foul ball out of play. It's 0-1. Yesterday, Claiborne placed left-handed pitcher Bodie Rascone on the inactive list, retroactive to Sunday. And Lake Country made three moves yesterday. 0-1 to Chatham. Outside for a ball. It's 1-1. The Dockhounds placed right-handed pitcher Dominic Cancellieri on the 7-day injured list. They signed right-handed pitcher Shane Anderson and released catcher Ryan Lee. 1-1 pitch. Swung on, and this one is ripped toward right field, but coming in and able to reach up and make the catch out and right is Armand Upshaw for the final out of the inning. So for the first time tonight, Vin Timpanelli gets a 1-2-3 inning against the Salt Dogs. Three up and three down in the top of the fourth. Midway through the fourth, it remains a 4-0 Salt Dogs lead. More in a moment on KFOR and online at KFORnow.com.
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2: Back in Geneva, Illinois, we're going to go to the bottom of the fourth. Lincoln Salt Dogs are leading the Kane County Cougars 4-0 in game two of this three-game set. Rich Ray along with you this evening. Ryan Swanigan back at our KFOR studios in Lincoln. Last night it was all Kane County. They won it 12-3 and led at one point 12-0 before the Salt Dogs put together a three-run eighth inning. Lincoln trying to even up the series tonight. Thus far, it's from the Salt Dog perspective, so far so good. Still plenty of baseball to be played here as we go to the bottom of the fourth. It's Todd Lott will lead things off for the Cougars against Hayden Erb. Erb has struck out five over three innings of work. And here's Lott, who flew out to center field, part of a double play that ended the bottom of the first. First pitch swung on and popped in the air right side out of play. No balls in the strike. The Cougars tried to answer Lincoln's two runs in the first by getting a pair of base runners on in the first inning with one out. And Lott hit a fly ball to center field, and Paul Miro did an excellent job getting his momentum coming toward the infield to make the catch. As the next pitch to Lott, and is a breaking ball for a called strike, it's now 0-2. Miro made the catch and threw a straight line that two hops to Jacob Morrow at home plate, and Morrow was able to tag out Josh Allen attempting to score, and that ended the inning. No balls and two strikes here on Todd Lott. The next pitch, swung on a miss, strike three, and Hayden Erb with a little buddy hop off the mound once again as he's fired up with strikeout number six on the night. And there's one down here in the Cougar fourth inning. That's going to bring first baseman Alex McGarry to the plate. McGarry is 0-1. He struck out looking in the second inning. Hayden Erb straightens back up. Here's the kick and the pitch. Swung on and popped foul left side out of play. We were talking earlier about transactions this week in the American Association. Also on Friday night, Winnipeg signed a left-handed pitcher, Gavin Wernsing, and that wrapped up the transactions that took place in the league on Thursday. There have been some moves that have been made today. Fargo Moorhead has released right-handed pitcher Isaac Roars, and Lake Country has made a couple of moves today as well. No balls, no strike on Alex McGarry. Next pitch, swung on and fouled over to the Cougar dugout. It's now no balls and two strikes. The Dawghounds placed right-handed pitcher Jackson Sigmund on the 7-day injured list. And they also signed right-handed pitcher Jacob Campbell. Milwaukee and the Milkmen also made a couple moves today as well. Here's the 0-2 from Erb. Swung on and tapped right off the end of the bat back to Erb at the mound. He will toss it on over to Arboleda, and there are two away. So Hayden Erb has retired the last six batters that he has faced. And there are two down here in the Cougar fourth inning. That'll bring third baseman Claudio Finol to the plate. Milwaukee's moves today include the release of outfielder Baron Radcliffe. And then the Milkmen signed right-handed pitcher Sam Starker. So that's a look at what's going on in the American Association as far as transactions are concerned here on this Saturday, May the 30th. Here's Claudio Finol, who is 0-1. First pitch is in there for a strike. Finol struck out swinging in the second inning. Hayden Erb, ready to go back to work here. And here comes the 0-1. Finol swings and misses, chased one down low. Erb's really got that breaking ball working well tonight. He is starting it about belt high, and then it is, at the last moment, just diving right down into the dirt. And it's getting the Cougars to chase it. 0-2 on Finol. Here's the next pitch. Breaking ball fouled off. And it remains 0-2. It's a bounced off with Jacob Morrow and the home plate umpire, Alex Perry. No balls and two strikes on Finol. Well, Lincoln came to King County once last year for a three-game set. They will return to Northwestern Medicine Field here in August. Here's the 0-2. Swung on and fouled off. Morrow couldn't quite hold on. And the count remains no balls and two strikes. 4-0 Lincoln. We're in the bottom of the fourth. Salt Dogs got two in the first, two in the third. No balls and two strikes. Here's the next pitch. Fastball low and away. It's no

0: 1 and 2. Big crowd at Northwestern Medicine Field. If I'm going to guess, I'm going to say might be 8,000 tonight. It's that big. The 1-2. Breaking ball swung on, hit high in the air, down the left field line. Pomaris will give chase, but this ball is going to be foul. This will end up on the outfield berm down the left side. There are berm locations here at King County, but they're not quite as long as the ones that Haymarket Park has. So there's more actual physical seats down each side. Next pitch to Fennell. He chases a breaking ball for strike. Oh, fouled it off. Another foul ball. Fennell just did get a piece of it. Well, Herb's got him swinging tonight. Swinging and missing so far, or swinging and not making solid contact. 2 outs, nobody on, bottom of the fourth. 1-2. Comes Herb's next pitch. Fastball that missed the outside corner. 95 out of the hand of Hayden Herb as he reared back and tried to rip one by Fennell, but missed off the edge. It's the count now, 2-2. Herb ready, here's the next pitch. Swung on, this one's lined out to short, leaping Nick Shumpert, and he pulls it in! Oh my goodness, Nick Shumpert, get up and go get it! Nick Shumpert makes the catch, and that retires the side. Fantastic defensive play. Timing that perfectly. That's going to do it for the Cougars in the fourth. They're retired in order, 3 up and 3 down. We played 4 from Northwestern Medicine Field. Still a 4-0 Salt Log lead. More coming up in a moment on KFOR and online at KFORnow.com.
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0: Four innings complete from Northwestern Medicine Field, and it remains a 4-0 Lincoln Salt Dog lead. Hayden Herb retiring the last 7 batters that he's faced, and he got some help. Go 2 down in the bottom of the fourth inning on a line drive. Nick Shumpert able to leap and pull it in for the final out of the inning. So 4-0 the Salt Dogs as we go to the top of the fifth. And it'll be 3-4-5 for Lincoln. Kerry Arboleda, Jairo Pomares, and Tanner Otremba against Vin Timpanelli. Timpanelli has struck out 5 through 4 innings. And he's given up 4 runs off 7 hits. There's Arboleda, 1-for-2 on the evening. First pitch to Arboleda is a breaking ball that's in there for a strike. It's 0-1. Now, I'm not one to be in charge of stadium operations here in Kane County, but the lights are not on yet. It's starting to get dark. Here's the 0-1. Check swing, foul ball to the right side. And the count on no balls and 2 strikes on Kerry Arboleda. Never be one to tell somebody how to do their job, especially when they do it much better than I could. Just saying, it's just getting a little bit dark. 0-2 here at Arboleda. Next pitch, down low. The count now 1-2. 2 runs coming across in the first inning for Lincoln on a 2 RBI single by Connor Bagneski. And then 2 more in the third as Bagneski delivered a RBI double when Nick

0: Shumpert with an RBI single. One ball and two strikes on Kerry Arboleda. And the next pitch, Arboleda swings and fouls it back. The count stays at 1-2 here on the right-handed hitting first baseman. Soft-spoken but bright young man, Arboleda. We had a chance this week to interview him and find out about his past and what he likes to do. Here's a fastball down low. Two balls and two strikes on Arboleda. One of the side hobbies, he said, was picking up the game of pickleball. Starting to play that a little bit. 2-2 on Arboleda. Comes the next pitch. He swings and he taps it foul at home plate. So we'll do it again here. Two balls and two strikes. Now the record's 4-10. And the Salt Dogs are sitting sixth in the division and have the lowest winning percentage in the league. But watching this team compete, you can see the potential is there. Here's a ball swung on, hit down the right side, slicing a foul ball just over the side fence and up on the berm where the kids will chase it. And the count at 2-2. There have been a couple games Lincoln would like to have back. The two games against Kansas City at home, where they were held scoreless. And then last night, didn't get off to a very good start offensively, but Lincoln trying to put it together. Here's the 2-2. Arboleda takes a breaking ball, called strike three at the knees for out number one. Strikeout number six for Vin Timpanelli. And there's one down here in the Salt Dog fifth inning. Say fans, Carp was ready to drink cocktails, deliver bold flavor in every sip. Made with real spirits, zero sugar, and zero carbs. Grab a Carbless and enjoy the game with flavor that's out of the park. One out with nobody on, and Jairo Pomar steps to the plate. Jairo is 0-1. He's walked and scored. He's also flown out to left. First pitch to Pomar, swings and pops it up. Shallow left center field, long run for a couple of the outfielders, and coming in is Spencer Rich from left, and he'll make the catch, and there are two down. The first two batters retired by Timpanelli here in the fifth, and right fielder Tanner Otremba will come to the plate now. Otremba, 2-for-2, two singles. He's also scored a run. Well, very, very early. I mean, we're 15 games into a 100-game season. But if you were to stop things right now in the American Association and look at playoff teams, in the West, Sioux Falls would be the number one seed. Here's the pitch to Otremba. That's high for a ball at 1-0. And Sioux Falls made it to the Biles Wolf Cup Finals last year as they won the Western Division Finals. Here's the 1-0. And Otremba swings and pops it in the air on the right side. McGarry will give chase over near the side fence, and that's out of play. The count evens at 1-1. Kansas City is sitting in second. Sioux City in third, and Winnipeg in fourth. Those would be your four qualifiers out of the West right now. In the East, Kane County is in first. Lake Country second, Milwaukee third, and Gary South Shore is in fourth. Those would be the four qualifiers. Now Otremba is hit by the pitch in the helmet. Oh, my. That dropped him, but he pops back up, and he will grab his helmet, take his gear off, and Cass Beecham comes out, Matt Hotterman, the trainer, out, also James Frisbee out as well, and James Frisbee wants to walk down with Otremba to make sure he's okay, and he is. That's kind of a scary situation. That fastball was up and in, and it hit Otremba in the helmet, but he looks to be fine. You've seen Otremba wear a bunch of pitches this year, mostly on the back of the left shoulder, but that one was up at the helmet. So a runner aboard with two down. It'll bring up second baseman Connor Begneski, who's had a big night. A single, a double, and three runs batted in. He's also scored a run. Timpanelli's first pitch. Begneski takes a fastball in the inside corner for a strike. It's 0-1. The ball is in one strike here to Connor Begneski. 4-0 Lincoln. We're in the top of the fifth inning. So that would be a look right now at the eight qualifiers in the American Association if the playoffs ended today. But, of course, it doesn't. Here's the 0-1. And Begneski swings and fouls it off at home plate. Off his foot. And he'll hobble around a little bit now. And he'll have a count of no balls and two strikes on him. Matt Honerman, the trainer, will come on out. James Frisbee also walking down as well, and Begneski gives a thumbs up, says he's all right. He's going to get himself back to the home plate area. No balls and two strikes on Bednarski. Otremba down at first base with two away. Timpanelli ready. And now the pitch. Bednarski swings. It hits this ball in the air to center field. Over to his right and able to reach up and make the catch is Matt Botcher. And that's going to retire the side. Well, Salt Dogs get a two-out base runner, but he's stranded in the fifth. No runs, no hits, no errors, and one runner left on base. Midway through tonight's contest, Lincoln Salt Dogs lead the King County Cougars 4-0. We're back with more in a moment on KFOR and online at KFORnow.com.
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0: Welcome back inside the visiting Corona Extra broadcast booth. Rich Ray along with you tonight from Northwestern Medicine Field in Geneva, Illinois, the home of the Kane County Cougars. And wherever you're listening tonight, thanks so much for spending time with us here on KFOR and also those of you that are viewing on AABaseball.tv. It's a 4-0 Lincoln Salt Dog lead. Two in the first and two in the third for the Salt Dogs. And Hayden Herb has gone through four innings and has struck out six batters. He'll get ready to face the 7-8-9 batters for Kane County. Zane Spinn, Nick D'Alessandro, and Spencer Rich. Spinn is 1-for-1. He singled back in the second inning. Herb kicks and delivers. The first pitch is tapped right back toward the mound. Up with it, and tossing on over to first in time is Herb, and there's one away. One up and one down, that's eight in a row. Set down by Hayden Herb. And one down here in the bottom of the fifth. Say, Salt Dogs fans, you can get tickets for the next Salt Dogs home game by calling 402-474-2255 or by logging on to saltdogs.com and clicking on the tickets link. Also, the ticket office at Haymarket Park is open from 9 to 5 Monday through Friday on non-game days and from 9 a.m. until the end of the game each day that the Dogs are in town. So get your tickets. Salt Dogs have a 6-game homestand beginning on Tuesday at Haymarket Park. Here's Nick D'Alessandro, who drew a walk his first time. He swings to this pitch and hits it high in the air to center field. Going back is Myro, still floating, reaches up, and he makes the catch. And there are two away. Nine in a row. Set down now by Hayden Herb. And two down here in the bottom of the fifth for left fielder Spencer Rich. Rich is 0-for-1, struck out swinging his first time. Now, last inning, I was talking about where the American Association stacks up right now, and I kind of foreshadowed a little bit what the postseason would look like if it was right now, and of course that's way, way, way, way too early. First pitch to Spencer Rich is a strike at the knees. It's 0-1. Now, Major League Baseball, they're 2 months into their regular season, and things are starting to shuffle a little bit as far as the playoff race is concerned in the big leagues. One strike on Spencer Rich. The next pitch is swung on and fouled back. It's 0-2. About a third of the way through the big league season is division, wild card races. They're beginning to take shape ahead of the All-Star break. And checking which teams would be in the postseason along with what the matchups would look like if the playoffs were to begin now. So a little breakdown of the postseason field and what it would look like if the season had ended today. 0-2 to count here on Spencer Rich. Here's the next pitch. Fastball misses the outside corner. It's 1-2. In the American League, the top teams right now are the Tampa Bay Rays and the Cleveland Guardians. Nope, not the defending AL champion Blue Jays, not the Yankees. Top two seeds currently belong to none other than the Rays and the Guards. 1-2 pitch on the way. Swung on, hit in the air toward right field. Coming on is Otremba. He'll make the catch, and that's going to retire the side. 10 in a row have been set down by Hayden Erb, and the Cougars go quietly in the fifth, 3 up and 3 down. We're through 5 complete at Northwestern Medicine Field. It's a 4-0 Salt Dogs lead. 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
0: Five innings completed. Northwestern Medicine Field will go to the top of the sixth, where Lincoln leads Kane County 4-0. Hayden Erb has been the bright spot for the Salt Dogs. He has retired 10 in a row. He has struck out 6 batters through 5 innings and scattered 2 hits. And Lincoln will try to see if they can add to their lead here in the top of the sixth inning with the 7-8-9 batters, Nick Shumpert, Callan Halverson, and Jacob Morrow against Finn Timpanelli. Timpanelli, through 5 innings, he has given up 4 runs off 7 hits. He has struck out 6. But Lincoln coming up with 2-out productive run innings in the first and third innings to take this lead. And here's Nick Shumpert, who's 1-for-2, singled, stole a base, drove in a run in that third inning. First pitch to Shumpert. He is in there for a called strike at the top of the zone. No balls in 1 strike to Nick Shumpert. Callan Halverson will be next. Timpanelli ready, and now the 0-1 pitch. Shumpert swings and fouls it off, and the countdown, no balls and 2 strikes. Shumpert could get aboard. I anticipate manager James Frisbee will be aggressive, trying to move that base runner along by trying to steal a base. He's already got 1 stolen base tonight. Shumpert, after calling time, steps back in the box. No balls and 2 strikes. And now the next pitch. Fastball low and away. It's now 1-2. So I was talking earlier about the American Association and the 8 teams that would be playoff eligible at this point. And then I jumped into the conversation about Major League Baseball, where things stack up about a third of the way in the season. And we were highlighting the American League, where the Rays and the Guardians are the top 2 teams right now. Tampa Bay currently has the best record in the American League after they missed the postseason entirely last year. Second straight year that the club missed the playoffs after 5 straight appearances. 1-2 to count. Next pitch, Shumpert swings and pops it up. Right side for McGarry at first base, and he'll make the catch, and there's 1 away. 1 down here in the Salt Dog 6th. And that'll bring up the third baseman and Callan Halverson.

Halverson 0 for 2. He has struck out swinging, and he has also flown out to center field. Tomorrow afternoon, 1 o'clock start, Graham Edwards will be on the hill for Lincoln. His first start of the season. Pitch to Halverson. It's high and inside for ball 1-0. Edwards just picked up from Boise where he played last year. And he joined the Salt Dogs on Wednesday. Got in the game against Kansas City and faced more batters and couldn't record an out. But he had just arrived that day. And we'll see how he will be in a starting role as Halverson pops this one up near the pitcher's mound. And coming over is McGarry at first base. And he'll make the catch. And there are two away. Two pop-ups caught both by McGarry for the first two outs in the sixth. And that'll bring the catcher, Jacob Morrow, to the plate now. Morrow is 1 for 2. He's singled in the second, grounded out to second base in the fourth inning. Lincoln on top, 4-0. We're in the top of the sixth. It's a stretch by Timpanelli in the pitch. And that is going to miss outside for a ball, one ball and no strikes. Well, Cleveland manager Stephen Vogt, he's looking to make it three straight AL Central titles since he took the helm at Cleveland. And between Tampa Bay and Cleveland, that's two teams that we've learned not to underestimate over the years, currently owning buys in the AL at this point. Here's a pitch swung on, hit back up the middle in the center field, base hit. Jacob Morrow with a two-out single. And I'll give Lincoln a base runner here in the top of the sixth inning. Eighth hit of the ball game now for the Salt Dogs. And it'll bring Paul Miro back to the plate at the top of the order. If you look at the wild card matchups right now in the American League, Toronto would be the sixth seed, and they'd be at Seattle, the three seed. The White Sox would be the five seed, and they'd play at the Yankees, who are the four. And teams that are just on the outside looking in are the Athletics, who are a game and a half back in the wild card, and the Twins, that are two games back. There's the stretch by Timpanelli in the pitch. Miro checks the swing and takes the ball down low, 1-0. How about those White Sox? After setting the mark for the worst single-season record in Major League Baseball history by going 41-121 2 years ago, the Southsiders are currently in playoff position. Next pitch to Miro is high for a ball, and it's now two balls and no strikes. And they're coming off a thrilling walk-off victory over the Tigers. And with a lineup that's led by slugger Munetaka Murakami, who had to exit Friday's game against Detroit due to a right hamstring injury. Here's the next pitch to Miro, and it's going to miss. 3-0 out of Paul Miro. And a White Sox pitching staff headlined by early Cy Young Award winner candidate Davis Martin. Chicago would meet the Yankees in the AL wildcard series in the Bronx if the season had ended today. 3-0 pitch. That's in there for a strike. It's now 3-1 on Miro. Now, the other AL wildcard matchup would be a rematch of last fall's AL championship series between the Blue Jays and the Mariners. That was an epic seven-game series that featured many incredible moments. 3-1 pitch to Miro. Morrow goes. Pitch is high. That's ball four. So Paul Miro will draw a two-out walk, and Lincoln's got a pair of race runners with two away here in the top of the sixth inning. And now a left-hander starting to loosen up for Kane County down to the bullpen. So to bring Cale Chatham to the plate now, and for Kane County, try to get a read on who might be warming up for the Cougars here in just a second. All right, here's Chatham, 0 for 3. First pitch, he swings and fouls it back. We count no balls and one strike here on Cale Chatham. Morrow at second, Miro's at first. It is Zach Bean who's beginning to loosen up now for Kane County. 0-1 pitch, down low, and it's now one ball and one strike. So that big seven-game series between the Blue Jays and the Mariners last year, huge go-ahead homer late in the game by Eugenio Suarez, and the decisive blow was a three-run shot by George Springer to put the Jays ahead late in Game 7 of that matchup. Next pitch, breaking ball drops in there for a strike. It's 1-2 on Cale Chatham. Now, the teams that were in contention in the last month for wild card but have kind of dropped off have been the Athletics and the Tigers. The A's opened the season with four consecutive losses, but then they reeled off wins in 17 of their next 27 games, vaulting themselves into first place in the AL West. Chatham swings, hits his ball toward right field, tagged pretty well, and it's going to be caught on the run by Upshaw to take away extra bases. Chatham gave it a ride, but Upshaw chased it.

0: down for the final out of the inning. For Lincoln in the sixth, no runs, one hit, no errors. Two runners left on base. We're through five and a half. Salt Dogs still lead the Cougars 4-0. More in a moment on KFOR and online at KFORnow.com.
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0: Welcome back to Northwestern Medicine Field in Geneva, Illinois, Lincoln Salt Dogs. We're trying to even up this three-game series with King County after dropping a 12-3 ball game last night. They lead this one by a score of 4-0 as we work our way to the bottom of the sixth inning as Hayden Erb has pitched well over five innings, and he's retired the last 10 batters that he's faced, and he has struck out a total of six on the night. And he'll get to the top of the order for King County for the third time now. Armand Upshaw, Josh Allen, and Matt Botcher. Four runs, eight hits, and no errors for Lincoln. No runs, two hits, and no errors for King County. And here's Armand Upshaw, who's 0 for 2. He struck out swinging his first time, flew out to center field in the third. Erb's first pitch to Upshaw, who shows bunt, takes the pitch outside for a ball 1-0. Do have an update for you from the Women's College World Series in Oklahoma City. And the Nebraska Cornhuskers fall to top-ranked Alabama tonight by the final score of 5-1. So Lincoln will, or Nebraska will have to battle back for the elimination round. There's a fastball in there at the knees for a strike. It's now 1-1. So the Huskers 1-1 for the Women's College World Series. More updates coming from Ryan Swanigan when we get to the seventh inning stretch. The 1-1. Upshaw swings and misses. And he's down in the count 1-2 as he chased a sweeper. One ball and two strikes on Armand Upshaw. Two hits for the Cougars. Botcher with a single in the first. Spin with a single in the second. Next pitch, check swing. Did he go? He did not, says Caleb Dye. McCown will even up here at two balls and two strikes on Upshaw. A look in by Hayden Erb to Jacob Morrow doing the catching tonight. And now the 2-2 pitch. Fastball swung on, grounded right of the mound, and will be picked up by Bagnaski over to first, and it's in time for out number one. 11 in a row set down by Hayden Erb, one down here in the sixth. Say, Salt Dogs fans, you can get social with the Salt Dogs. Follow us on Twitter and Instagram at Salt Dogs Ball, or search Lincoln Salt Dogs on Facebook. Get involved with the conversation using the hashtag Salt Dogs or the hashtag Unleash the Fun. There's Josh Allen, who is 0 for 1. He's been hit by a pitch and grounded out to shortstop. First pitch. The breaking ball in there for a called strike. It's 0-1. We're talking earlier about what the American League wildcard situation looks like at this point of the season right now. And a couple teams that kind of dropped off in that chase for the wild card lately have been the Athletics and the Tigers. Here's the 0-1. It's a fastball at the knees. Called strike two. It's 0-2. The A's won 17 of their next 27 games after dropping the first four games of the year. And at one point, we're first in the AL West. There's a breaking ball down low. It's now 1-2. young and exciting club are the A's, and they rode a historic on-base streak by slugging first baseman Nick Kurtz for a time, but they dropped four straight in 16 of 26 games this month to fall out of the postseason field. 1-2 to count here on Josh Allen. Next pitch, high and outside. It's now 2 balls and 2 strikes, and it's been a rough time for the Tigers, too, since reigning two-time AL Cy Young Award winner Tarik Skubal went on the injured list on May 4th. Detroit has lost 19 out of 23. They're averaging 2.6 runs per game over that stretch. Here goes the 2-2. Swing and a miss, strike three. Hayden Erb with another strikeout and another little hop off the mound. As he's pitching with some fervor and energy. His 7th strikeout on the night. And there are 2 down here in the 6th inning. Hayden Erb is looking sharp. 12 in a row set down by Erb. And brings up the center fielder, Matt Botcher. The kick and the pitch. Swung on, popped in the air, left side. Giving chase is Halverson, but he's going to run out of room. Foul ball. No balls and 1 strike. Now the count. Now over in the National League, the top 2 teams at this point in the season are the Atlanta Braves and the Los Angeles Dodgers. They would get the top 2 buys in that order. The Dodgers are right where they expected to be with the 2-time defending World Series champs, currently holding one of the 2 best records in the National League. No balls and 1 strike here to Botcher. He takes a fastball at the knees in the inside corner. Strike 2. Botcher didn't like that call. Now the Braves own the best record in the majors after a resounding answer, at least over the first 2 months of the season, to the question of whether Atlanta would bounce back after going 76-86 and finishing 4th in the NL East last year. There's a pitch swung on and missed, and that is going to be strike 3 as Hayden Erb gets another strikeout. 8 strikeouts for Erb. He has set down 13 straight, and down go the Cougars in order in the 6th, 3 up and 3 down. We're through 6 complete at Northwestern Medicine Field. The Salt Dogs lead the King County Cougars 4-0. 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
0: Back inside the visiting Corona Extra broadcast booth, Rich Ray with you from Northwestern Medicine Field in Geneva, Illinois. Game 2 of a 3-game weekend series between the Lincoln Salt Dogs and the Kane County Cougars. Kane County winners last night 12-3, but Lincoln leads this one tonight 4-0. And it's been a marvelous performance from starting pitcher Hayden Erb so far. He has gone 6 innings, struck out 8, and he's retired the last 13 batters that he has faced. And so Lincoln will go back to work on offense here in the top of the 7th. It'll be 3, 4, and 5. Kerry Arboleda, Jairo Pomares, and Tanner Otremba against a new pitcher, Zach Bean. 6 foot, 198-pound left-hander, 25 years of age, out of Eastvale, California. Bean, the lefty, will face Arboleda to begin the top of the 7th inning. The first pitch is going to miss the outside corner for a ball. 1 ball and 0 strikes. Bean, 1-0 in the season. He's worked 4 2/3 innings. He's given up 7 hits, 2 earned runs. Walked 1 and struck out 3 with an ERA of 3.86. The 1-0 from Veen. Arboleda swings and fouls it back out of play. The count evens. It's now 1 ball and 1 strike on Kerry Arboleda. Jairo Pomares would be next. I want to remind you to join the Salt Dogs on their next six-game homestand. After the three-game set with Lake Country and the Dockhounds, they'll begin a three-game series next weekend with the Sioux Falls Canaries. The 1-1. That's outside for a ball. It's 2-1. And on Friday night, June the 5th, a 6:35 contest. That will be a free T-shirt Friday, sponsored by Avante Marketing. Also, Health and Wellness Night, sponsored by Nebraska Orthopedic Center. 2-1 pitch coming to Kerry Arboleda. He swings and he smacks this one toward right field, but right at Armand Upshaw, who took a step in, took a step back, and then able to snare it for the first out of the inning. Arboleda hit it hard, but flies out to right, and there's one down here in the seventh inning. Let's go ahead and announce our CapEx tip of the cap tonight. And for the Lincoln Salt Dogs, the tip of the cap tonight goes to right-handed starting pitcher Hayden Erb. Six innings of work thus far, eight strikeouts, and he's retired 13 batters in a row. The CapEx tip of the cap goes to Hayden Erb. CapEx is the official ball cap of the American Association. You can find out more about CapEx by going to capxlab.com. Here's Jairo Pomares stepping to the plate. The first pitch is in there for a called strike in the inside corner. Pomares 0 for 2. He's walked and scored and flown out to left field twice. Also on Friday night against Sioux Falls, it'll be the Nebraska Community Blood Bank Drive taking place during the day. Pitch to Pomares, breaking ball that misses, 1-1. So the Nebraska Community Blood Bank Drive is at Haymarket Park next Friday from noon to 5. You can donate blood and receive up to four free tickets to the Friday night ballgame.

Ron Swanigan with you here in our KFOR studios. Unfortunately, I've lost the connection with Rich Ray in Kane County as the Salt Dogs up 4-0 in the top of the seventh inning. They're a strike away, too, from going to the seventh inning stretch and subsequently the Bryan Health scoreboard update. So we're just watching our game tracker right now to see if that top of the seventh inning has come to an end. Again, two strikes on Taylor Otremba as the Salt Dogs, again, up 4-0 in the top of the seventh inning against the Cougars. And again, apologies with the connection. We have unfortunately lost the connection with Rich Ray out in Geneva, Illinois at Northwestern Medicine Field. And it looks like Taylor Otremba has just reached on a ground ball into left, so a two-out single for Otremba. And Connor Bagneski now up at the plate again. Two outs and a man on for the Salt Dogs in the top of the seventh. Great night for Connor Bagneski as well, as he has been, again, pretty solid. That two-run single back in the first inning, RBI double in the top of the third. That was both times with two outs as well. Once with the bases loaded in the top of the first inning and one on in the top of the third with that RBI double. Still two outs. And again, Otremba at first. Ryan Swanigan with you here in our KFOR studios, trying to reestablish the connection with Rich Ray out in Geneva, Illinois. We just unfortunately lost him on that. And once again, two strikes away from going to the seventh inning stretch out there at Northwestern Medicine Field. Two-strike count with a man on and two outs, top of the seventh inning, or Connor Bagneski. And again, we're just kind of in a bit of a weird situation right now, again, with the connection lost out there. The greater Chicago area. Not exactly certain what has happened, as we don't exactly want to step away and then come back, and then we have to try and do the scoreboard update now. We're keeping an eye on that to officially get to a Bryan Health scoreboard update. One ball, two strikes now on Connor Bagneski. Otremba still at first, two outs, top of the seventh inning for the Salt Dogs. In front of Kane County, 4-0. And again, still not able to get a, or at least receive a connection from Rich Ray out there in the Corona Extra broadcast booth in Geneva, Illinois. So right now, as I said, we're just kind of watching the live game tracker. And looks like they have completed the top of the seventh inning. So Connor Bagneski grounding out and officially stretch time at Northwestern Medicine Field in Geneva, Illinois. So let's get you an official Bryan Health scoreboard update. And Rich mentioned it earlier, Nebraska softball falling to Alabama 5-1. Down Cornhusker Highway at Haymarket Park, bottom of the fourth inning. How about Jet Buck? How about Jet Buck, who just hit a solo home run to right, and the Huskers now have a 1-0 lead on Ole Miss in the bottom of the fourth inning. It's a two-out solo shot for Buck, and Nebraska in front of the Rebels, 1-0 at Hawks Field at Haymarket Park. How about that timing for you? Major League Baseball regional action. Cubs in front of the Cardinals, top of the seventh inning. 3-1 the score there. Rockies and Giants just underway at Coors Field in Denver. No score, bottom of the first. And everybody else is a final from earlier in the day. White Sox 7, Tigers 1 on the south side of Chicago. Rangers walk off the Royals 7-6 down in the greater Dallas-Fort Worth area, while the Pirates take down the Twins 10-9. And the Brewers fall to the Astros in Houston 9-2 in that one. Of course, we're keeping a very close eye on all of the other college baseball regional games
that are going on. Second round action of that. Nothing that's really been major to report back on. Oklahoma State taking down Alabama State in 11 innings, 8-7 the final there. Southern Miss's season is over as Virginia takes down SMU 15-11. Citadel getting a win in extra innings. Auburn survives against NC State. And that is pretty much all there is to report back on in terms of college baseball regional action for the NCAA tournament. We will send it. Well, actually, we'll try it. Well, just pulling up. Rich Ray, if you can hear us, go ahead and take it away. Otherwise, we might try and step aside and go to a break as they are now going to the bottom of the seventh inning. Salt Dogs in front of Kane County, 4-0 the score.

0: All right, we're back in Northwestern Medicine Field. Apologize, a little technical difficulty, but we are in the bottom of the seventh inning, and the Lincoln Salt Dogs lead the King County Cougars 4-0. And Todd Lott was able to reach base for King County on a throwing error by Callan Halverson over at third base, and then took second base as the throw went into the dugout. So Lott is at second, and Alex McGarry is the plate with a 1-2 count that reached by Lott broke up a stretch of 13 in a row that was set down by Hayden Erb. And here's a pitch swung on, a popped up into shallow center. Nick Shepard goes out on the outfield grass from short, and he'll make the catch, and there's one away. So one up and one down here in the bottom of the seventh inning. And the third baseman, Claudio Finol, will be coming to the plate. Lincoln leading 4-0. Hayden Erb, his longest outing of the year, as he's now gone 6 1/3 officially. Claudio Finol is 0-2. He struck out swinging and he lined out to short. He will hit one sharply to second. Gloved by Bagnaski. He'll toss it on over to Arboleda at first for out number two. And that will allow Lott to advance to third base. So a runner at third with two away. That'll bring up the shortstop, number three, Zane Spinn. Zane Spinn is 1-2. He singled in the second inning, and he bounced back to the mound in the fifth. Herb ready, and the first pitch to Spinn. It's a fastball that misses the inside corner. 1-0. We're in the seventh, and Herb still got that fastball coming in at 93 miles per hour. 1-0 on Spinn. Here's the next pitch. That's high and outside. 2. 2-0. Todd Lott down at third, 2 here in the seventh. And if Herb can get through this, probably would be his last inning. 2-0. The next pitch on the way. That's high and outside for 3. 3-0. Okay, so before we kind of got disconnected there, and we apologize. Not only talking about the Salt Dogs in this game here, but also we were taking a look at the National League wild card race at this point of the season. Here comes the 3-0. That fastball's down low. It's 4. That'll be the second walk given up by Hayden Erb tonight. And the Cougars have runners at first and third with 2, and James Frisbee is out of the dugout making a trip to the mound. And we'll see if this will be it for Erb or a reliever coming in here for the Salt Dogs. Regardless, Erb has pitched fantastic tonight. First pitch tomorrow. Final game of the series is at 1 o'clock. It'll be Graham Edwards getting his first start for Lincoln. And he'll be facing Weston Muir. Muir just pitched on Wednesday for the Cougars, and he pitched 5 innings. And there'll probably be a bullpen day for Kane County coming up tomorrow as they are trying to work around some injuries as one of their starters went down with an injury, and Brandon Komar. So maybe a bullpen day for Kane County tomorrow. 1 o'clock first pitch, 12:30, we're on the air. Nick D'Alessandro hits a ground ball to second. Bagnaski got it. He'll flip it on over to Shumper to get the force, and that will retire the side. So Hayden Erb has gone through 7 shutout innings, and that'll do it for Kane County here in the seventh. There were no runs, no hits, 1 and 2 runners left on base. For through 7, Lincoln still leads King County 4-0. 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
2: Is it on? 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We'll follow another week of what used to be Operation Epic Fury. How will the administration's plan to punish sanctuary states by cutting off their international flights end up? Tuesday will be a stacked primary day.

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2: A 4-0 Lincoln Salt Dog lead as we go to the top of the eighth inning in Geneva, Illinois. 4 runs, 9 hits, and an error for Lincoln. No runs, 2 hits, and no errors for King County. Hayden Erb, 7 innings of shutout baseball tonight. And if his night is done, well-deserved, as it looks like David Shaw is starting to loosen up down the Lincoln bullpen. So we go to the top of the eighth, and Salt Dogs will try to add on some more here, as it'll be 7-8-9. Nick Schumpert, Callan Halverson, and Jacob Morrow against Zach Bean. We'll get ready for his second inning of relief. Schumpert tonight, 1-for-3. He had a RBI single in the third inning, stole a base, and then he made a fantastic play to take away a base hit in the fourth inning from Claudio Fidal as he leaped at short and was able to snare it to end the inning. And Lincoln's had a couple of nice defensive plays tonight. The first pitch from Bean is down low to Schumpert, 1-0. Zach Bean in relief of Vin Tipinelli, who went 6. Here's the 1-0. And Schumpert swings and fouls it out of play to the right side. It's 1-1. Okay, so let's get back to that Major League Baseball wild card discussion. Right now, you have a matchup of the Cardinals taking on the Brewers. And that would be one scenario. The other playoff scenario, or series, would be division rivals as well. And that would be the Diamondbacks against the Padres. And that's a postseason matchup that we've never seen before. Arizona is seeking a return to October baseball for the first time since making a surprise run to the World Series in 2023. Here's the 1-1. Schumpert hits a bouncer over the mound and is backhanded at second. Flipping to try to throw it was Allen, but he lost it on the way up. And Schumpert will be aboard on a base hit. Second hit of the night for Nick Schumpert. And that's big because the leadoff batter with speed here in the inning is aboard for the Salt Dogs. 10th hit of the night for Lincoln. And a runner aboard for third baseman Callan Halverson. Halverson is 0-for-3. He struck out swinging, flown out to center, and he's popped up to first base. The left-handed pitcher, let's see if Halverson might be trying to lay down a bunt. Bean now throws home, and the pitch is in there for a strike. It's 0-1. Diamondbacks and Padres, huh? That'd be interesting. A wild card. San Diego, a wild card entrant in 4 of the past 6 years, still searching for that first elusive world championship. Next pitch, and swung on, hit toward right field, and it drops in for a base hit. Schumpert will stop at second, and Callan Halverson with his first hit of the night. And the first two batters are able to reach with singles for Lincoln. 2 aboard with nobody out here in the top of the eighth inning. So that's going to bring catcher Jacob Morrow to the plate. Morrow is 2-for-3 this evening, a pair of singles. And let's see if he's thinking bunt here. Here's a stretch by Bean. And now the pitch. Morrow takes it at the knees for a strike. It's 0-1. In at the grass, but well off the line is McGarry at first base. 0-1 on Jacob Morrow. I'll be surprised if Schumpert maybe tries to take off for third here. Here comes the 0-1. There he goes. Runners will go. And the pitch is swung on and fouled off at home plate. So the runners will have to retreat back to their previous base. And the count, no balls and 2 strikes here on Morrow. Now the teams in the National League that have dropped out of that wild card hunt in the last month are the Cubs and the Reds. Cubs have been one of the streakiest teams in recent memory. Sorry about that, Ryan Swanigan. Putting together multiple 10-game winning streaks so far this season and also recently snapping a 10-game losing streak. That 10-game skid dropped the Northsiders out of the playoff picture as it currently stands. The Reds, meanwhile, have been pretty streaky themselves. 0-2 here on Jacob Morrow. And the pitch outside on the breaking ball. It's 1-2. The Reds, they opened the season with wins in 20 of their first 31 games. But since then, Cincinnati has gone 9-16. So that's kind of a look.

0: foreshadowing of what the pool season would look at if it ended today. 1-2 to Jacob Morrow. He swings and fouls it straight back. And the count stays at 1-2. 4-0, the Lincoln Salt Dogs with the lead. We're in the top of the eighth inning. Lincoln trying to even up this three-game series at a game apiece. They've done it tonight with fantastic pitching from Hayden Erb and some good two-out hitting. Getting their four runs with two outs. The 1-2. Breaking ball, foul back. As Morrow stays alive. Well, last night the Salt Dogs did something that they have not done in 19 years. And although it was a 12-3 loss, it was not a dubious distinction. It was a positive one. They turned a triple play last night, the second inning of last night's ballgame. Comes the 1-2, the runners will go, and the pitch is high. The throw on down to third, and Nick Shepard is out. Sliding in head first. Fantastic throw from Nick D'Alessandro as Fidal slaps down the tag. So Shumpert caught stealing. 2-5 for out number one. Halverson followed up, though, and he's safely at second base. And the count is 2 balls and 2 strikes here on Jacob Morrow. So one runner on base here with one away. And for Veen, here's the 2-2. Breaking ball misses the outside corner. It's now 3 balls and 2 strikes. A triple play that Lincoln turned last night was a 5-4-3 around the horn twin killing. And for those of you that maybe don't catch up on baseball lexicon, what around the horn means, the 3-2 high for ball four. So Morrow draws a walk, and the Salt Dogs will have two base runners again. Runners at first and second with two away. And it'll bring the top of the order, Paul Miro, to the plate. Now, many times you'll hear the 5-4-3 double play, but it was a 5-4-3 triple play last night when Cale Chatham was able to take a high chopper, step on third, and fire it to Shepard at second, and over to Mason Menzie at first for the triple play. Here's the pitch to Miro. He swings, hits this ball in the air, down the right field line, slicing foul by about 6 or 7 feet. So they count no balls and a strike here on Paul Miro. Yep, so that around the horn play, that's where the third baseman, he fields that ground ball, steps on third, throws to second, and throws on over to first. Now the horn, that refers to the arc that the ball travels around the infield from third to second to first. No balls and one strike here on Paul Miro. The pitch, Miro fouls it off, and the count on no balls and two strikes. That sequence around those bases is quick, precise, often executed at a game speed, making it a staple of infield defense around the horn. And you'll see it, too, after striking out a batter. The defense will do that with nobody on. The 0-2 breaking ball is low and away. 1 ball and 2 strikes. And usually on a strikeout with nobody on base, the catcher will start that sequence by throwing to third, and then third baseman will throw to second. Second on over to first, and then back to the pitcher. 1 ball and 2 strikes to count. The next pitch, Miro takes strike three at the knees. Good fastball from Zach Veen, and that is the second out of the inning. Veen's first strikeout of the night, and there's one away here in the Salt Dog eighth. And it'll bring Cale Chatham to the plate. Chatham 0-4 tonight. He struck out swinging twice, and he has flown out the right field twice. He homered in last night's game. Veen now ready. And the first pitch to Chatham. Swung on a miss. It's 0-1. Now sometimes on a strikeout, teams will go around the horn, but they'll go the other way. First to second to third and back to the pitcher. 0-1 pitch. Chatham takes the fastball called strike two. No balls and two strikes. Now, why do they do that, you may ask yourself? Well, it keeps the infielders in rhythm, keeps them active between pitches, and avoids them from just kind of just standing there and going cold. Here's the 0-2. Chatham takes a breaking ball low, and it bounces away from D'Alessandro. A wild pitch will move the base runners up. Halverson down to third, and Morrow to second. So two runners in scoring position with two away here in the eighth. two big base runners out there in scoring position here for Callen Halverson. Or a mega part for Cale Chatham. I apologize. Cale Chatham. One ball and two strikes. Salt Dogs about hit the Cougars tonight, 10-2. Bean ready. And the 1-2 pitch. Chatham swings, pokes it in the air toward left center field. Long run coming in and able to race it down and make the catch. Matt Botcher for the final out of the inning. So Lincoln gets some base runners, but strand them here in the top of the eighth. In the inning, there were no runs. There were two hits. There were no errors. And two runners left. Recruits 7.5. Lincoln leading Kane County 4-0. More in a moment on KFOR and online at KFORnow.com.
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0: Back in Geneva, and the Salt Dogs will go to the bullpen. Fantastic night tonight from Hayden Erb, his best performance of the three he's had so far this year. As Erb goes 7 innings, no runs, 2 hits, 8 strikeouts, and 2 walks, in position for his first victory of the season, if the Salt Dogs can hold it. And David Shaw comes in out of the bullpen now, the 6'6", 205-pound left-hander from Houston, Texas. Shaw, no record, in 7 1/3 innings. He's given up 8 hits, 4 runs. Struck out 7 and walked 8 with an ERA 4.91. And the tall left-hander slings it to the plate and misses down low to Spencer Rich. 1-0. 1-0 on Rich, who is 0-2. He struck out swinging and flown out to right. The 1-0. And that catches the inside corner for a strike. It's now 1-1. So Shaw trying to be the bridge guy. And I anticipate we might see Tyler Stasiowski to come in and pitch the ninth. The 1-1. Swung on, it popped in the air, foul ball, out of play. It's now 1-2. Final game of the series tomorrow afternoon at 1 o'clock. We'll be on the air with the KFOR at the ballpark. Pregame show beginning at 12:30 tomorrow. And we'll have plenty to talk about after this game tonight, with good pitching and good hitting as well. And our interview tomorrow will be with hitting coach Cash Beecham. We'll have plenty to talk about after a 10-hit performance tonight. 1-2 pitch to Rich is in the dirt and bounces away. They count out 2 balls and 2 strikes. Graham Edwards will be on the hill for Lincoln. Weston Meir will take the mound for Kane County. Meir 1-1 in the season, and Edwards with no record. The 2-2. Fastball down and in. Count full here, 3-2 to Spencer Rich. Shaw trying to avoid having the leadoff batter get on base. Now the 3-2. Swung and a miss. Strike 3. David Shaw with the strikeout. And a big first out here in the bottom of the 8th inning. One away for Armand Upshaw coming to the plate. The Salt Dogs throw it around the horn after the strikeout. As we were describing that earlier. It makes you wonder, why do ball players do what they do? You have to around the horn, rhythm and tempo. Arm care, clean, short throws.

0: keeping you warm. Here's the first pitch, swung on, a hit in the air toward right field. Floating over Tanner Otremba, he'll reach up and he will make the catch off the bat of Armand Upshaw for out number two. So two up and two down for Kane County here in the eighth. Going to bring up the second baseman and Josh Allen. Allen is 0 for 2. He's been hit by a pitch, grounded out, and struck out swinging. That around the horn also works on communication. Those crisp throws signal alertness with psychological edge and builds team chemistry. Here's a pitch that's in there for a strike. It's 0-1 to Josh Allen. That's why ball players do what they do. Next pitch. Swung on and fouled at the third base side. David Shaw heading the count here. No balls and two strikes. Shaw now ready. The 0-2 to Allen. Down low. One ball and two strikes to count. You might hear after a strikeout from the dugout, they'll holler, strike three around the horn, let's go. And that's kind of what players say nowadays on everything. Let's go. Here's a pitch called strike three at the knees to end the inning. David Shaw with two strikeouts here in the eighth as he gets Allen looking. And that's going to do it for Kane County in the bottom of the eighth. They're set down in order, three up and three down. We go to the ninth here, and Geneva and the Lincoln Salt Dogs lead Kane County 4-0. 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
0: We have reached the ninth inning at Northwestern Medicine Field, and Lincoln Salt Dogs will try to add to their lead before they play defense in the bottom of the ninth, leading it by a score of 4-0. And the third pitcher of the ball game for Kane County is right-hander Ernie Day, a 6'4", 230-pound, 24-year-old out of Freeport, Illinois, who played in affiliated ball last year and a ball with Palm Beach in the Cardinals organization. Ernie Day enters tonight's ball game 1-1 with a 10.13 ERA. In 5 1/3 innings, he's given up 8 hits, 6 runs, 1 home run, 6 strikeouts, and 3 walks. And he will face Kerry Arboleda, who will start off the top of the ninth. Ernie Day going to work out of the stretch, the first pitch. Fastball in the dirt at 95 miles per hour and ricochets at the backstop. He's got Nick D'Alessandro reevaluating his career choice there as he walks away from home plate. 1-0 the count here on Kerry Arboleda. When we get to the ninth, Kane County will have the 3-4-5 batters coming up. And it's going to be Tyler Stasiowski who will try to close it out. One ball and no strikes. The next pitch, checking his swing is Arboleda on one that's high. The count now at 2-0. Lively arm by Day. First two pitches were 95 and 93. Arboleda, Pomares, and Otremba, 3-4-5 here for Lincoln in the ninth. Arboleda hits a ball down the right side. Base hit inside the first base bag. Arboleda's around first. He's going for second. Here comes the throw. He will slide in, and he

is safe. Kerry Arboleda with a leadoff double. And he's got a two-hit ball game for the Salt Dogs. He let the velocity of day do the work. The pitch that was on the outer half made contact and was able to hit it sharply between the first base bag and the first baseman, Alex McGarry. And out of the box, Arboleda was thinking two the entire way and aggressively slides in and is in scoring position for the Salt Dogs. So that'll bring left fielder Jairo Pomares to the plate. Pomares tonight is 0-for-3. He's walked and scored in the first inning, but two flyouts to left and a ground out to short since. It's been a well-played game by Lincoln tonight. Here's the stretch by Day and the pitch. Outside, ball one. One ball and no strikes here on Jairo Pomares. And the key tonight for Lincoln was getting off to a good start. Didn't let the opposition take an early lead and have to climb uphill. The next pitch, fastball at the knees. It's now 1-1. Lincoln played two in the first and two in the third. That's all the scoring we have. And both those pair of runs in each inning, the scoring started with two outs. 1-1 to Pomares. That is low and away. Two balls and one strike to Jairo Pomares. Last night was a long ball game, 3 hours and 53 minutes. I quietly will say that this one has moved along at a good pace. Don't want to jinx myself. Here comes the 2-1. Pomares swings and pops it in the air, foul left side out of play. The count now at 2-2. So after tomorrow's 1 o'clock ball game, Lincoln will return home, off day on Monday, and then begin a six-game homestand starting with 3 with Lake Country on Tuesday night. And then 3 with Sioux Falls next weekend, Friday, Saturday, and Sunday, second time that the Salt Dogs will not only play but host the Canaries. 2-2 to Pomares. Swung on and fouled off to the left side. The count remains at 2-2. But what a performance from Hayden Erb tonight. At one time, he set down 13 consecutive batters. And he goes 7 shutout innings, striking out 8 with 2 walks. Here's the 2-2. Pomares hits a bouncing ball foul into the Cougar dugout. The count stays at 2 balls and 2 strikes. They had fireworks last night on Friday night. They got fireworks coming up here again tonight here at Kane County. The kids got their glow sticks already. We'll take that in later tonight. 2-2 on Pomares. Next pitch. Pomares swings. It hits this ball in the air toward left field. Long run for Rich over near the foul line, and he will make the catch in foul territory for out number one. Nice job by Spencer Rich to go chase that fly ball down as Pomares fouls out for the first out here in the top of the ninth. One away now, as that will bring to the plate the right fielder Tanner Otrimba. Otrimba has had his most productive night as a Salt Dog. He is 3-for-3. Three singles. He has scored a run. He's also been hit by a pitch. Opportunity to try to drive in a run and extend the lead. Pitch to Otrimba. Fastball. And it pops out of Dale Saunders' glove, but Arboleda cannot advance. Or elects not to. And the count is now 1-1 and no strikes. 1-0 on Tanner Otrimba. It's a Kane County team that leads in many categories in the association, but they are last in home runs. Just 5 on the year. 1-1 and no strikes on Otrimba. The pitch. He swings and misses at a breaking ball. The count evens up now. It's 1-1. Connor Bagneski would be next. Four nothing Lincoln. We're in the top of the ninth. 1-1 the count. And the next pitch. Otrimba swings and misses. Good hard cutter once again from Day. And the count now 1-2. And Otrimba will ask for his timeout right here. So Otrimba will take a couple breaths and now will make his way back in the batter's box.
One ball and two strikes on the Lincoln right fielder. Here's the next pitch in the dirt, and D'Alessandro will stay in front of it. Count evens up here at 2-2. Two balls and two strikes on Otremba. Lincoln in search of its fifth victory of the season in game number 15. And try to put themselves in a position to where they were last weekend when they were playing in the rubber game of the series. If they can get a win here tonight. 2-2 pitch. And Otremba fouls this one out of play to the right side. Northwestern Medicine Field in Geneva, Illinois is located on the Kane County Field Reserve, which for those in Nebraska is very familiar to like a state recreation area. Beautiful facility, beautiful land, and it's right next to DuPage Airport. 2-2, here's the pitch. In the dirt, it bounces away from D'Alessandro. He can't find it, and down to third base on the wild pitch is Kerry Arboleda. So Ernie Day uncorks a wild one. And now a runner at third with one out in the inning. So now we'll see if Otremba can find a way to just put this ball in play. The Cougars pull the infield in on the edge of the grass. Three balls and two strikes on Tanner Otremba. Here's the pitch. And Otremba swings and hits this ball in the air toward right field. Let's see if it's deep enough. Upshaw comes up and makes the catch. Arboleda tags. He's coming home. Here comes the throw, and it's not in time. Arboleda scores, and the Salt Dogs extend the lead. Tanner Otremba with a sacrifice fly to right field, driving home Kerry Arboleda, and Lincoln now up by a score of 5-0. Good situational hitting there by Otremba. Instead of just hoping that he gets a pitch that misses, being aggressive on 3-2, and delivers with that sack fly to right field. So two down, and we'll bring second baseman Connor Bagneski to the plate, who's had a 3 RBI night. He's 2-for-4. First pitch to Bagneski, and he spins away from one high and inside, ball one. One ball and no strikes on Connor Bagneski. Ernie Day, the third pitcher for Kane County this evening. Here comes the 1-0. And Bagneski will foul this one back. Count evens at 1-1. Botcher, Lott, and McGarry, 3-4 and 5, will be upcoming for Kane County in the bottom of the ninth. And I think that foul ball caught the glove hand of Nick D'Alessandro. Walks around a little bit and clinches that fist. D'Alessandro, it's been a physical night for him behind the plate tonight. Some wild pitches. Takes a foul ball. But back behind the plate. One ball and one strike here on Bagneski. The pitch. He swings and he smacks it into center field for a base hit. Connor Bagneski with his third hit of the evening, as he will single to center. And the Salt Dogs keep things going with two down here in the top of the ninth. So good to see some of the bats that the on-field staff know that they can produce that have been a little slow starting so far this year have been able to produce tonight. Bagneski and now Tanner Otremba. And here's Nick Shumpert, who is 2-for-4. Stretch by Ernie Day and the pitch. Shumpert swings and fouls it back to the screen. No balls and one strike on Nick Shumpert. We have plenty to talk about in our post-game report coming up tonight and the productivity from the Salt Dogs this evening. No balls and one strike on Nick Shumpert. Here's the next pitch. Shumpert swings and fouls it back to the right, out of play. And Ernie Day jumps ahead on the count here. No balls and two strikes. Tyler Stasiowski still throwing down in the bullpen. And if he comes in, it would be a non-save situation. 0-2 here on Shumpert. And the pitch. Swing and a miss as he waved at one down and away for strike three. So Ernie Day will get a strikeout. And that'll do it for the Salt Dogs here in the ninth. But they played a run. And they do it on two hits. There were no errors. And one runner left on base. Last chance for Kane County. We go to the bottom of the ninth. Lincoln

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4: Back at Northwestern Medicine Field in Geneva, Illinois, we go to the bottom of the ninth. Lincoln Salt Dogs lead the King County Cougars 5-0. Tanner Otrembo with a RBI sacrifice fly in the top of the ninth, plated Kerry Arboleda. And so it's a 5-0 lead. And now Tyler Stasiowski comes on for the Salt Dogs, the 6-foot, 197-pound right-hander from Jenner, California, the reigning American Association Cardless Pitcher of the Week. This is a non-save situation, but Stasiowski's had fantastic numbers. He's 0-1 and has 3 saves in 7 2/3 innings. 5 hits, 2 earned runs, 17 strikeouts, and 1 walk at a 2.35 ERA as he faces Matt Botcher here in the bottom of the ninth. Here's the first pitch from Stasiowski, and it's going to be tapped foul at home plate. No balls and a strike to Matt Botcher. James Frisbee is so pleased with what he's seen out of Stasiowski, a guy that he's not going to throw at 95 miles per hour coming out of the back end of your bullpen. It's going to be in the upper 80s, but it's going to have movement on it. Here's the 0-1. Breaking ball, swung on and hit in the air to our left center field. Long run for Paul Miro, and he will chase it down for out number one. Nice play by Miro to go get that baseball for the first out here in the bottom of the ninth inning. So one away, as that'll bring up designated hitter Todd Lott. Lott is 0-3. He is flown out as part of a flyout, throw-him-out double play in the first inning. Struck out swinging in the fourth, reached on an error in the seventh. And when he reached on that error, that broke up a string of 13 batters retired in a row by Hayden Erb. Here's the first pitch to Lott. He swings and misses for a strike. 82 is what that comes in from Stasiowski. And that's on the breaking pitch. Now, when he does throw the fastball, it's going to be right around 87, 88. Here comes the 0-1. Swung on and fouled out of play. There it is. That was a fastball. That actually clocked the gun at 89. And the count, no balls and 2 strikes here on Todd Lott. Talk to Tyler in the elevator on the way up to the room at the hotel earlier today. Here comes the 0-2. Swung on and smashed right past the diving Halverson into left field, a base hit. Todd Lott coming up with a one-out single for the Cougars. And King County has a base runner here in the bottom of the ninth. It'll bring up first baseman Alex McGarry. But when I was talking with Tyler, just typical chit-chat conversation, and he's one of those that says, you know what, when I go on the road, instead of just sitting in the hotel, I like to go on out and see what's going on in the city and get out and walk around a little bit. And he was able to do that today. First pitch to McGarry. Swung on and hits a smash inside the first base bag. A base hit. Lots around second on his way to third. And he will hold up there as Otrembo will fire it in.

0: Ball, one out hits for Kane County. Have runners at second and third. A double for Alex McGarry. But Lincoln's still in a good situation here as the tying run still in the dugout. But two runners in scoring position on two of the better hitters in the order for the Cougars. And so Claudio Fidal will be coming to the plate. Fidal, after having a big night last night offensively, going 2-for-4 and driving in 4. Tonight, he's 0-for-3. Fidal has struck out swinging, lined out on a fantastic play by Nick Shepard at shortstop, and then he is grounded out to second. So Stasiowski getting ready to go back to work. Here's the stretch, and now the first pitch. Fidal swings, hits a bouncer over the mound. It'll be picked up at short by Shumpert. He'll toss it on over to first, and it's in time for the out, but it will drive in a run. Fidal with an RBI ground out brings home Todd Lott, and advancing to third is McGarry, but the Cougars are down to their final out. Now a 5-1 score, and it's going to bring up shortstop Zane Spinn. Spinn, 1-for-3. He singled in the second. Bounced back to the mound and walked in the seventh. Stasiowski's first pitch to Spinn. Down in the dirt and bounces away from Morrow. It'll be a wild pitch as McGarry will score. And it makes it now 5-2. So now the bases are clear. One ball and no strikes on Zane Spinn with two outs here in the bottom of the ninth. Stasiowski will go back to work. Still out of the stretch. Gets his sign. And now the 1-0. And that drops in there for a strike. It's now 1-1. And it took something off of that one and found the bottom of the zone at 80 miles per hour. One ball and one strike on Zane Spinn. Here's the next pitch. Swung on and hit in the air toward right. Down the line, hooking, and it's going to be a foul ball up onto the berm. And there are about 200 kids running after that baseball. So now the Cougars are down to the final strike. One ball and two strikes with two away. Stasiowski got the sign. He's ready. Here's the pitch. Swung on, popped in the air left side, and that'll slice out of play. Into the stands. And we'll do it again here at 1-2. Lincoln one out away here from evening up the series with the Cougars. Spinn, back in the box. Stasiowski leans over the leg, gets the sign, now he's ready. Here's the 1-2 pitch. Down low, did he go? No, says Jet Minson. The count will even up now at 2 balls and 2 strikes. Lincoln has out-hit Kane County tonight 13-4. Two of those hits have come this inning. 2-2. The next pitch swung on and it's hitting the right center field. That's going to be a base hit. Hustling over is Otremba. It'll actually be picked up by Miro. And going in, standing up to second base is Zane Spinn with a two-out double. The Cougars starting to make a little noise here late. And it will bring the tying run to the on-deck circle. And now the catcher, Nick D'Alessandro, will come to the plate. D'Alessandro is 0-for-2. He's walked, flown out to center, and reached on a fielder's choice. 5-2 the score. We're in the bottom of the ninth. Spinn is out at second. D'Alessandro at the plate. And the pitch from Stasiowski is going to drop down low. Ball one. One ball and no strikes on Nick D'Alessandro. If D'Alessandro reaches, then we'll see Spencer Rich. Stasiowski now ready. Here comes the 1-0. Fastball at the knees. A called strike. Count evens. It's now 1-1. Don't forget, after the ball game tonight, our post-game report with our Rotella's game wrap-up, our winner's quality player of the game. Ryan Swanigan will have our play of the game highlights and the Bryan Health scoreboard. Stasiowski's 1-1. Fastball just below the knees. Ball two. Count now 2-1. Cougar fans finally starting to make some noise here in the ninth. Two balls, one strike. Next pitch. That's on the outside corner. Strike two. So for the second time, Kane County is down to its final strike. Two balls, two strikes on Nick D'Alessandro. Zane Spinn out at second. Stasiowski ready. The 2-2 pitch. Down low, good block by Morrow. And now the count will go full here, three balls and two strikes. Now Stasiowski has had a lot of success this year with a off-speed, kind of a cutter that he keeps up in the zone. Let's see if he goes with that here against D'Alessandro. He's set. The 3-2 pitch. Call strike three on the outside corner to end the ball game. Tyler Stasiowski gets the strikeout, and the Lincoln Salt Dogs have salvaged the split of this doubleheader, or salvaged the split of this three-game series as they take game two of the set by a final score of 5-2. Hark, hark, the dogs will bark. They win it on a Saturday night in Geneva. 5-2 is the final, and the rubber match of this three-game set coming up at 1 o'clock tomorrow. Coming up, our post-game report. We'll be back with that here in just a moment. The Salt Dogs win it 5-2. This is Lincoln Salt Dogs Baseball.
1: You've been listening to Lincoln Salt Dogs Baseball. The post-game show is next on KFOR.
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1: This is the Lincoln Salt Dogs postgame show with final thoughts on today's game and more. 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
0: Back inside the visiting Corona Extra broadcast booth where the Lincoln Salt Dogs have been able to even up this series with the Kane County Cougars as they claim a victory here tonight by a final score of 5-2. For Lincoln tonight, 5 runs off 13 hits and no errors. I beg your pardon, they commit 1 error. 5 runs off 13 hits, committing 1 error, and they strand 11 base runners. The winning pitcher was Hayden Erb. He was fantastic tonight. He's now 1-1 in the season. Erb went 7 innings, and at one time he retired 13 in a row. He gave up no runs off 2 hits, struck out 8, and walked 2. David Shaw pitched 1 inning. He struck out 2. Tyler Stasiowski came on in the ninth, and he gave up 2 runs off 3 hits, struck out 1. And that's the pitching line for the Salt Dogs. For the Cougars, 2 runs off 5 hits, committing no errors and stranding 6 base runners. Starting pitcher was Vin Timpanelli, and he takes the loss. Timpanelli is now 1-2 on the season. He went six innings, gave up four runs off seven hits, struck out six and walked two. Zach Veen pitched two innings. He yielded three hits with one strikeout and one walk. And Ernie Day pitched one inning, and he gave up one run off two hits, struck out one batter in his performance this evening. Offensively for Lincoln tonight, they get two runs in the bottom of the first, a two RBI single from Connor Bagneski, and they play two more in the top of the first inning. They play two more in the top of the third with two outs. RBI double by Connor Bagneski and an RBI single by Nick Shumpert. Lincoln extended the lead in the top of the ninth. A leadoff double by Kerry Arboleda and a wild pitch. And then two batters later, Connor Otremba hit a sacrifice fly to right to bring in Arboleda to make it 5-0. King County made a little noise in the ninth against Stasiowski with one out. Todd Lott singled. Alex McGarry doubled. And then Claudio Finall with an RBI groundout, plated Lott. And then a wild pitch brought in McGarry. A double by Zane Spinn put a runner in scoring position, but Stasiowski was able to strike out Nick D'Alessandro looking at a 3-2 pitch to end the ballgame. Now look at the offensive productivity tonight for Lincoln Salt Dogs. And Kerry Arboleda had a two-hit night as he goes 2-for-5. It was Tanner Otremba going 3-for-4 and drove in a run. Connor Bagneski with 3-for-5 and drove in three runs. Nick Shumpert goes 2-for-5 and he drove in a run as well. And Jacob Morrow went 2-for-3 at the plate. For Kane County, kind of a quiet night offensively tonight. And just really couldn't get anything going, specifically against Hayden Erb and David Shaw. But Claudio Finall goes 0-for-4, and he ended up driving in a run. Zane Spinn went 2-for-3 for Kane County, and that's the offensive productivity for the Cougars tonight. But Lincoln wins it by a score of 5-2. The Salt Dogs improved to 5-10 on the season as Kane County falls to 9-5. And this three-game set now is even up at one game apiece. The rubber match is coming up at 1 o'clock tomorrow, and Graham Edwards will take the mound for Lincoln, and the right-hander will face off against Kane County right-hander Weston Muir. First pitch is at 1 o'clock tomorrow. We'll be on the air with the KFOR at the ballpark pregame show beginning at 12:30, so we invite you to join us for that. This is the Rotella's game wrap-up. The next time that you're grilling hamburgers or hot dogs, make sure to wrap them up with a quality bun from Rotella's Bakery. 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And for tonight, the Wimmer's Quality Player of the Game is starting pitcher Hayden Erb. Fantastic stat line. 7 innings, no runs, 2 hits, 8 strikeouts, and 2 walks to pick up his first win as a Lincoln Salt Dog. Hayden Erb is our Wimmer's Quality Player of the Game. 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When we return at our KFOR studios, Brian Swanigan will have our highlights from tonight's ballgame, plus a check of the Bryan Health scoreboard, and I'll come back one last time to wrap it up. Salt Dogs win tonight by a final score of 5-2. 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
9: Brian Swanigan with you here in our KFOR studios. Man, what a night. Salt Dogs win. Got a lot of Husker action going on still. Let's dive right into it. We start with the highlights from another Salt Dogs win, not many, fifth of the season, you'll take that.

0: Lincoln now 5-10 here in 2026. I got weather to talk about too now. As I just peek out of my left eye and see that, oh yeah, got the radar pulled up. We have that to tell you about, so we'll get to that here in just a moment. But again, the highlights, as mentioned, starting immediately in the top of the first inning. Salt Dogs getting out in front. This is something talked about in the pregame show, that Salt Dogs have had problems with opponents getting out in front of Lincoln and having momentum, and of course that just builds towards a victory. Well, Salt Dogs took a page out of their opponent's book, and they started off the lead tonight. Two out hitting, a theme in this one. Again, it's quite often in the Salt Dogs victories, and tonight no exception. Top of the first inning, bases loaded, two outs, Connor Bagnesky at the plate.
1: And Bagnesky swings and pulls this ball into right field. That is a base hit. That's going to score Arboleda. Pomar is around third. He's going to come home and score. Two RBI single for Connor Bagnesky. And the Salt Dogs fetch the lead here in the top of the first inning.
0: Certainly looked like Kane County was going to threaten in the bottom half of the first inning. But as Paul Miro decided to say for our Med 1 play of the game with two on and one out, the answer was simply no.
1: Herb kicks and delivers. Lot swings and hits this ball in the air towards center field. Coming in is Paul Miro, running in, sprinting in, comes in, makes a basket catch. The runner's going to try to score. Here comes the throw from center, the tag. He is out! They got him! Paul Miro with a outstanding throw from center field. Two hops it right to Morrow, who applied the tag on Allen trying to score, and that will end the inning.
0: And that seemingly felt like the ball game right there, as the Salt Dogs just simply said, no, you're not going to do anything tonight, Kane County. They did late. I mean, very, very late. Got a little intense in that ninth inning. We'll get to that in a moment. But right then and there, after that first, to conclude the first, I should say, Salt Dogs just seemingly felt like they were in control. We go to the top of the third inning. One on, two out. Well, how about Connor Bagnesky once again?
1: The next pitch swung on, and this one is pulled to the right side, base hit, and it's going to roll all the way down through the bullpen and down into the corner. Otrimba chugging around second. He's being waved around third, and he is going to score. It's an RBI double for Connor Bagnesky, and the Salt Dogs add to the lead. It's now 3-0.
0: Very next batter, Nick Shumpert, again with a 3-0 Salt Dogs lead, and it was the very first pitch.
1: Shumpert swings, and he lines this one up the middle in the center field, base hit. Bagnesky's being waved around third. He's going to try to score. The throw will come into second base. He does. And the Salt Dogs now lead 4-0. Nick Shumpert with an RBI single.
0: Not bad at all. And a very, what again, felt like an incredibly comfortable 4-0 lead. The Salt Dogs just, again, in control. Mainly on the mound, too. With the excellent pitching put up by the Salt Dogs, and they would maintain that. And Nick Shumpert said, yeah, okay, I've got an RBI single. How about we add a little defensive flair in the bottom of the fourth inning with nobody on base, two outs, and the inning in style.
1: Herb ready. Here's the next pitch. Swung on. This one's lined out to short. Leaping Nick Shumpert, and he pulls it in. Oh, my goodness, Nick Shumpert. Get up, and go get it.
0: He did just that. The line drive, and Shumpert climbing all the way to the top of the ladder, maybe extending onto his tiptoes a little bit on said ladder, theoretical ladder there. And he gets it done, and that ends the fourth. Salt Dogs get a run in the ninth to make it 5-0 on a Tanner Otrimba sack fly RBI. Got a little hairy in the bottom of the ninth inning, but somehow, some way, Salt Dogs leave the tying run in the on-deck circle. Claudio Finol with an RBI ground out. Alex McGarry scoring in a wild pitch. 5-2 at that point, but a called strike three ends the game. And the Salt Dogs with a 5-2 victory over Kane County. 5 runs, 13 hits, and 1 error for Lincoln. 2 runs, 5 hits, no errors for Kane County. All right, time now for a massive Bryan Health scoreboard update. I don't know if I've ever had one like this in the last 2 or 3 seasons, but tonight this is very big. We're going to get Major League Baseball regional action out of the way first. They're in the bottom of the fourth inning. Rockies 4, Giants nothing out in Denver at Coors Field. Everybody else on our regional scoreboard has gone final. White Sox take down the Tigers 7-1. Rangers walk off the Royals 7-6. Pirates over the Twinkies in another wild game at PNC Park in Pittsburgh 10-9. The final in that one. Astros over the Brewers 9-2 in Houston. And the Cubs get back at the Cardinals and win 6-1 at Busch Stadium in St. Louis. All right, Nebraska Athletics, we start with Husker softball, and they fall to Alabama in what felt like a lightning-fast game. 5-1 the final score. Jocelyn Brisky, phenomenal for the Crimson Tide, giving up just one hit. It was the solo home run by Hannah Kamenzen that got Nebraska to a 4-1 spot in the game, but Alabama answered right back. They scored, well, that three-run home run by Marley Giles in the bottom of the first inning. Single runs in the third and fourth by Bama. Huskers with two critical errors in this game. Alabama's two errors both came from the outfield. And after the second one, their head coach came out, brought the entire field together, and was chewing on the Crimson Pride. Just to try and, you know, one thing being trying to get him to stop making errors in the outfield. Communication is key, and that's seemingly what wasn't happening there for Alabama. But it still wasn't enough, as Nebraska again held to just one hit in the next round of the Women's College World Series down in Oklahoma City at Devon Park. So the Huskers now on the ropes, their season on the line after that wild walk-off the other night. They fall to Alabama tonight, 5-1, the final score in that one. Meanwhile, in the Lincoln Regional, just down the highway at Hawks Field at Haymarket Park, three runs in the top of the sixth inning for Ole Miss after another stunning home run from Jet Buck to right field. That gave Nebraska a 1-0 lead, but the Rebels get three in the sixth. They chase Ty Horn from the game. Tucker Timmerman is now in for Nebraska. Nebraska also was threatening in the bottom of the sixth inning. They come up empty, and now a leadoff walk from Timmerman, the first batter at the top of the seventh inning. So a man on, nobody out, top seven. Nebraska now trailing Ole Miss 3-1, the score down at Haymarket Park. The Huskers need to win. It is simple as that. They also need some help from other regional host sites who are in front of them. That is a little bit easier said than done. However, in terms of the teams that are above Nebraska, who have been eliminated already from this NCAA baseball tournament, Southern Miss has their season come to an end at the hands of Virginia in 10 innings, 15-11, the final score in that one. So that's one team that is out. UCLA is still on the ropes. They saved their season with three runs in the bottom of the ninth inning to walk off Virginia Tech, 6-5 the final in that one. Everybody else that played today won. North Carolina escapes East Carolina, ECU falling 7-5. Kansas, how about the Jayhawks with a pretty big win over Arkansas down in Lawrence before the storm started to move in there. 5-3 the final in that one. Georgia takes down Liberty 6-2. Looking at, there's a ton of college baseball scores to try and go through here. Nothing else significant. Auburn almost losing to NC State, but they hang on for a wild 17-13 win. It's a college football score right there. And again, other scores to report back on. Oh, here's the other one. Florida State, they're in front of Nebraska, taking on Coastal Carolina. That game has been suspended due to rain. 2-1 is the score. The Seminoles in front of Coastal Carolina. Scrolling through more, Texas A&M taking on Texas Tech. That's a team that Nebraska needs to lose. Texas A&M, the Aggies up 3-2 in the top of the fifth inning on Texas State. That actually now is a 4-2 Aggies lead. Oregon in front of Washington State 1-0 in the bottom of the fifth inning. And Alabama in front of South Carolina Upstate 6-2. Florida's desperately hanging on with Miami right now 8-6, bottom of the fourth inning right now down in Gainesville. And Georgia

0: Two more things. A baseball scoreboard. We totally passed over that. Top of the ninth inning, Lake Country in front of Milwaukee, and a good one, 3-2 the score in that one. Top of the eighth inning in Kansas City as the Monarchs lead Sioux City 4-0. Winnipeg and Chicago are in the bottom of the ninth inning. It is Goldeyes 12, Hot Dogs or Dogs, whichever, 3. Top of the ninth inning, Sioux Falls in front of Fargo-Moorhead, 9-3 the score in that one. And Gary Southshore walks off Cleburne. In terms of the thunderstorm activity, it is starting to build. It somehow, for some reason, whatever reason, jumped over the Lincoln and Lancaster County area. You got a rogue complex of storms that are going into downtown Omaha. Everything else is to the south and moving towards the Lincoln and Lancaster County area. Nothing severe, definitely heavy rain, some pretty torrential rain at that going right over Jefferson County right now. Gage County is clear for the moment, but it's starting to form in southeast Gage County, and we'll keep watching that. I'm sure they're going to watch that too down at Haymarket Park. Here, though, on KFOR, Salt Dogs with a 5-2 win over Kane County. We'll step aside, come back with Rich Ray as he closes out tonight's broadcast and a Salt Dogs victory right here on KFOR.
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2: 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Is it off? We'll follow another week of what used to be Operation Epic Fury. How will the administration's plan to punish sanctuary states by cutting off their international flights end up? 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
3: Back inside the Corona Extra broadcast booth one last time here at Buckluster Medicine Field in Geneva, Illinois. Lincoln Salt Dogs victorious tonight as they defeat the Kane County Cougars by the final score of 5-2. Rich Ray along with you with some final totals here tonight for Lincoln. 5 runs, 13 hits, 1 error, and strand 11 base runners. Winning pitcher Hayden Erb, as he improves now to 1-1 on the season. For Kane County, 2 runs, 5 hits, no errors, and strand 5 base runners. Losing pitcher was Vin Timpanelli. Timpanelli falls to 1-2 on the year. Salt Dogs picking up the win in a ball game that lasted 2 hours and 38 minutes and in front of 6,122 at Northwestern Medicine Field here on this Saturday night. So that'll set up the rubber match of the 3-game set coming up tomorrow afternoon at 1 o'clock. It'll be Graham Edwards in his Lincoln start debut on the mound. He did have a relief appearance on Wednesday facing 4 batters, but he'll get his first start. The former Boise Hawk will take the mound. And for Kane County, it's going to be a bullpen day. Weston Meir will take the mound with a record of 1-1. He just threw 5 innings on Wednesday, so he will start things off for Kane County tomorrow. First pitch at 1 o'clock. All the coverage begins with the KFOR at the ballpark pregame show beginning at 12:30 tomorrow, so we hope you can join us for that. Thank you to everybody who listened in tonight here on KFOR and also viewed it on AABaseball.tv. And a fantastic job by Ryan Swanigan back at our KFOR studios in Lincoln. That's going to wrap things up for us here tonight. Once again, the final score in this one, it was Lincoln 5 and Kane County 2. Until tomorrow afternoon, this is Rich Ray saying good evening and so long from Northwestern Medicine Field in Geneva, Illinois.
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2: Like Robin Burkhart. Congratulations for everybody here at the Under the Hood Show and our friends over at Berkeley One Classics. 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
1: Nice. 866-594-4150. I want you to find out how many years over 50. Will you do that before next week?
2: Oh, we got one. I believe it's 51.
1: Okay. Because we've been saying it for a while, and I wondered where we are.
2: That's why it's over 50 years. It was 50 years last year. Now it's over.
1: 866-594-4150. And my question is, it seems like it was last year, but was it?
2: Yeah, we were doing that before the Toyota, the October Beast.
1: Let's talk to Jason.
2: That was fun.
1: You're on the Under the Hood Show. Jason, what can we do for you?
3: Hey guys, love the show. I just had a question for you that I was wondering about. I worked at a mechanic shop in high school, you know, in the early 2000s, and it seems like back then we replaced a lot of serpentine belts in vehicles, and it, you know, I've been driving vehicles now for years, and I've never replaced one. So I was just wondering, has, like, the belt technology somehow improved in the last 20 years that they last longer?
2: Belts have become a little better, but there's more things going on. What happens is the old belts, the way they were made, they would show their signs of wear very quickly. They would crack and look horrible. And we say, oh, the belt's cracked. We got to replace it. Now belts have problems where they don't crack, but they stretch. They start to get glazed over. They will slip at times when you get a heavy load, like you get your alternator on, your rear defogger is, you know, really loading that alternator on there. Air conditioning, all that kind of stuff. If you got a water pump, sometimes it can slip on there, and they can come off when things happen. You get tensioners that go bad, all those kind of things. Actually, it is one item that goes neglected until something major breaks. But when it's time to replace it, you should look at the schedule and see, get a realistic time. If you got 100,000 miles on a vehicle and you've never put a belt on it and never put a component kit on it, it's time to do it. We use Daco in our shop. They're a partner of ours, and we use a lot of their complete component kits because when I put a belt on, I do not want to put a belt on for somebody that says, well, my belt's squeaking. Could you throw it on? Sure. We'll throw that belt on there. Oh. Well, now it's squeaking. Well, why is it squeaking? Well, we didn't replace that idler. We didn't replace the tensioner pulley. If I would have got a complete Daco kit that had all those components, I'm going to put it on once and never have that issue because I forgot something. What a person might do is buy a belt, they put it on, and it starts squeaking within a few weeks because they didn't replace those other components, which may have had some contamination from the old belt on there, just air, dirt, grease, whatever. So now they'll say, well, I should go get an idler pulley. So sure, they put one idler pulley on it. That may not fix it. So now they put a tensioner pulley on it. And now it's quiet again for a little while. But because they didn't put the belt and the pulleys on at the same time, now they got the same problem. It's similar to doing brake pads without rotors and then trying to throw a set of rotors on there a couple weeks later to stop the noise. It usually doesn't fix it. You're usually back to taking it all off and putting a set of pads and rotors on at the same time. So with belts, a component kit is complete. But your first question there, are they different? I think they're probably a little better, but not so much. They just show their signs of wear differently, like tires.
1: And when I was a kid, I remember the neighbor fixing his car. It had three, he put a giant belt on it. It had three
2: V-belts.
1: You could see the belt going. He'd take a wrench and tighten it and try and get it the right tension. Now, that's not.
2: You've got automatic tension.
1: Well, and it's going in, and it's the serpentine belt that, you know.
2: Serpentines.
1: They're in there. Yeah, they're in there with low clearance, and so they're not
2: and automatic
1: just, on each other.
2: There are still some that aren't too old, though, like a Honda Civic that still has manually adjusted belts, not the brand new ones. I'm talking about you go back a few years, but they had manually adjusted belts. You had to put a new belt on, and then the customer pretty much always had to come back within 2 weeks to 2 months to readjust those belts, or they would definitely squeak when you turn that air conditioner on or put a heavy load on the vehicle with alternator headlights. Or, you know, your alternator is squeaking because you get your headlights on, rear defogger, stuff like that. So belts have come a long way, but they just don't show their wear the way they used to.
1: Back when I was a kid, you'd see parts of belts on the side of the road. But if that were the case now, there'd be cars sitting there because you don't break a belt now, like you said. It's a done deal, pal.
2: And timing belts, they still have a change interval to them, which should really be followed. But we pull them off, and they don't have cracks, even though they're old in age. But it doesn't mean they're not ready to break, because we will see a tooth come off one, and the belt's done. It's like, but there weren't any cracks in the belt. You're right, there weren't. But structurally, it was breaking down internally.
1: Jason, thanks very much for the call. Good luck. 866-594-4150. Let's talk to Bill. You're on the End of the Hood Show. Bill, what can we do for you?
4: I have a 21 F-150 with a 3.5 EcoBoost, and I'm getting a rough idle. It's got 65,000 miles on it. I drive the same vehicle at work, and that one's nice and smooth. What am I dealing with probably?
2: Well, if it's just rough idle only, it could be that the fuel injection system is dirty on that. It's got a direct GDI, gas direct injected engine, and they do carbon up on the backside of the valves, and they cause these things to run rough. They really need to be cleaned earlier than a lot of people do. We see that they benefit the most from cleaning those at about 30,000 miles. The CRC GDI service kit, the direct injection service kit, is great at cleaning that out, to clean the back of the valves, the mass airflow sensor, the injectors themselves to the fuel tank, all of it. You've got to do that complete, and it's got to be on a regular schedule. If you let it go too long, you'll never get that stuff clean. Once it's caked on there for good, it's just not coming off. But proper servicing with the proper tools on a regular schedule will help keep those clean, but they'll just give a little shake at idle. If it's not a hard misfire, they'll just carbon up enough to cause fuel issues.
5: Is the one you have at work, are they used similarly?
4: Yes. The one at work is less miles, 28,000 miles.
2: It's time for a cleaning on that one now.
5: Yeah, because those EcoBoost motors, you know, that one of the things you hear people talking about is just with the turbos, they get a little more carbon buildup in the valve train.
2: And they've tried to offset that with a second set of injectors in the intake now to spray the back of the, that's all they're there is for, is only to clean the back of the valves. And it does, it gets a little clean spot right on there where it's spraying them.
5: Have you torn some apart like that?
2: We've had some apart to replace it.
5: Oh, I was wondering about that.
2: And you're like, oh, look at that shiny spot right there where it's it's spraying. But it's really not, I don't think it's really getting down in there and washing the valve seat off. It's just the back of the valve area.
5: But that is a thing, though, with those turbos. You just get a different amount of carbon that gets back up inside that cylinder. And they've been trying to super tune that over the years as they've perfected that EcoBoost. But we definitely have, if you talk to the manufacturers even, you'll hear people talking about there's some that get so bad they have to pull the heads and clean them. Don't let it get to that point. If we're going down that road that we think that's what it is, assuming you don't have any other check engine lights, there's nothing else showing up if they hook it up to a scanner when it's running. You know, if the idle can be duplicated as rough and they hook up to it and everything looks like it's checking normal and the fuel trims are normal and everything looks like it's supposed to, it's more than likely just a disrupted air chamber that's causing that thing to at lower idle not be able to flow the air right because of carbon. Good chance of that.
4: Okay. And that's a physical cleaning, that's not like a fuel additive.
5: Well, that's where the, you know, Russ recommended.
2: It's an additive, but it's also added in through the intake itself and in the gas tank. It's not just a pour in the tank additive.
1: You're talking about bringing it in and having it done.
2: Correct.
1: Yeah.
2: I mean, you could do it yourself, too. Yeah. People do it themselves, but a lot of people do it in the shop.
1: Bill, thanks very much for the call. Good luck. Let's take a quick break. You are listening to the Under the Hood Show.
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1: 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And we do the show live on YouTube at that time. 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
14: Ding twice, lock itself, and honk. And my keys are stuck inside the truck. So now I've got like four or five extra keys all over my truck on the outside that I can get to in case it happens. And it just happened a half an hour ago. So just wondering, have you ever run into something like this?
1: Well, I mean, I'm going to go obvious here.
14: Yeah, I don't
2: leave your key in the car.
14: No, don't do that.
1: Just take the key with you. Well, you don't need a bunch of keys. Just need that one. Hold it in your hand.
14: No. Okay, no, just a half an hour ago, I got out. I took it before I hit the fob to lock it. It already locked itself and honked.
1: Is that a proximity walk away
2: feature?
1: That's
5: not a 12. They didn't get that until 14.
2: If it's got an aftermarket security system,

0: of some sort on there, or a remote start. It could be set to that, to passive lock, and it, you may not even know it has it if somebody has left it in there and they took the remotes when they sold the vehicle, which happens a lot.
1: Or if it's dealer installed, yeah, that you just aren't aware of.
0: You got to look under the dash and see if there's any non-factory equipment. You got an aftermarket remote start in there, or security or something. You want to check that first?
2: No.
0: Because that's easy. You got to look up under there. Don't think it's there.
1: Is
0: look.
1: There any other telltale signs besides looking under the dash? Like,
0: it's going to be on the driver's side where the ignition wires are. It's going to be up under there somewhere. There'll be wires that do not look factory.
1: Because I got to be honest with you. You've said that before. Okay. You got to look under the dash, or just check under the dash and see.
0: Right by the steering
1: wheel. I can't even look under my dash. I don't know how to do it. It doesn't make any sense.
3: And it's covered up by a trim panel usually. Yeah. And, yep. And when you look up underneath there, but it is, if you've got 3 wrench out of 10
1: okay.
3: familiarity,
1: okay.
3: You'll look up underneath there and see.
1: And go,
3: that doesn't look factory compared to what factory plugins, okay. factory connections right. look like, factory wires. It just typically doesn't look factory.
0: Yeah, you could tell factory wires have covering on them. They just look smooth and normal. The aftermarket ones are going to be like bunched up in a rat's nest.
3: There's
0: like
3: probably a zip tie.
1: There's probably a zip tie
3: or two,
1: mm-hmm.
3: Most likely. Have you tried, since you have all these keys, how many do you have? Now we're having fun with this.
2: That's all right. I have like 3 extra keys on the outside of the truck, and I always keep one in my pocket.
1: Okay. All right.
3: So you got...
2: It does not happen all the time. So
3: out of all those keys, do they each have a fob also?
2: No, they do not.
3: Okay,
2: no, they do not.
0: It wouldn't last very long.
2: It will not start. Right, it will not start the truck. It'll unlock the truck.
3: Okay, so it's a vanity key kind of for the door.
0: Well,
2: yeah.
0: So
3: let's say he doesn't have an aftermarket up underneath there. Then what do we do next?
0: It's probably going to need a body control module, or at least need a reprogramming, because it's not doing what it's supposed to. Everything is a function of that part.
1: So
0: there's something going on in there.
1: When you said that, I flipped from anti-Brian to for Brian's key plan so fast. If it's the
3: it's a BCM plant a key.
1: Get 10 more keys. Who cares?
3: Because it's going to cost you a little money on that one. Because you've probably got to buy a new one, I think, and program it. I think. Well,
0: you do. It's going to probably cost you $400 to $600.
3: Oh, you can hide a lot of keys for $400.
1: Yeah, for sure.
3: You can hide hundreds
2: That's
3: of them.
2: That's right.
0: You can go have a remote start installed and just hit the unlock button.
1: Right.
3: Just do it that way.
2: Yeah, okay.
3: Have you tried taking the fob away from the vehicle?
2: I have not, no.
0: Yeah, take the key fobs you have with the vehicle and leave them at home for the day. Just use your regular key. And if it stops doing it, you might have a remote that's broken inside. And if you shake it up a little bit, it's doing it. You could even just, should lock going down the road too, but you could even just try to stand next to the vehicle, maybe leave the window down so you can hit the unlock button, unlock it, and then just shake the key a little bit, see if it does
1: it. Move it around, see it, yeah.
3: That's just a couple of things to try.
0: Yeah. But
3: otherwise, it's more than likely an electronic.
1: BCM. I endorse the extra keys now, Brian. Good luck. 866-594-4150. Let's talk to Dallas. You're on the end of the Hood Show. Dallas, what can we do for you?
4: I have a 2020 Ford F-150, and when it's cold outside and I jump in to turn on the heater or whatever, there is a funky noise, but then it isn't the fan or anything like that, because the fan still sounds the same high or low, and it only works, you know, about 5 minutes and then it's gone.
0: Blend door motor. Click, click, click.
3: Okay. Is it a thud or a click?
4: It's kind of like a click.
0: Yeah, blend door motor broken. We got one right now on one of these in our shop that needs one. You got to pull the whole dash to do it, but it turned out it had more than a blend door broken. It had the door broken, so it's going to need the dash replaced. I'm waiting for the part to come in for that, but we do that a lot. We have a lot of those blend doors that the door breaks in the dash, and it's not just replacing the actuator. It's replacing the entire unit.
3: HVAC box.
0: Yeah, so we sell a lot of those.
3: Let's hope it's not that. Let's hope it's just Just the no, and that one's the one going for your mode that moves from. Well, you said you're going from cold to heat. You're not changing position like from defrost to.
4: No, it's as soon as I if I jump in the truck when it's cold out and start it and then turn the heat on or you know, like hit the power button on it, it does that noise for about 5 minutes until it kind of warms up, and then it's gone. The blower motor works great. I can change it from defrost to floor. You know, all that stuff works. It's just that funky noise, you know, for the first 5 minutes that it's chilly.
1: Is there, okay, so let's assume it's the least thing.
0: $200
1: $200 Is that, that's what I was going to ask you. To bring it to you,
0: for the least
1: to take
0: one.
1: The dash
3: for the
1: off.
3: One you can no, access no, no. without
0: that's
3: turning
0: the one you
3: apart.
0: Can access. Okay. The one that you can't access,
1: okay.
0: You can figure about $800-$900 because you got to pull a lot to get that one out. There's one of the okay. five that are really hard to get to.
1: Okay.
0: And then if the dash is broken, you can look at a couple grand.
3: That's not what he wants to hear.
0: Usually the dash isn't broken on those.
1: But
3: Dallas, does it start working after that time?
4: It does.
0: Does every function work, though? Heat, cold
4: yeah,
0: on both sides?
4: Yep, and they all work
3: that's
4: even
3: weird.
4: When that noise is working, too.
0: Then it's got to be the recirculation door motor, because that wouldn't affect okay. anything coming out the dash. But you'll hear a change. If you hit the recirculation button, you should hear it go from a loud roar inside because it's pulling air from inside the car. You turn that off to outside air, it should quiet down. If you don't hear that change at all, that recirculation door is the one that's not working.
1: And it's the that would automatically do if it's cold out and I start my vehicle, the default goes to
0: open
1: and that's
0: keep the window
1: so that's
0: from fogging
1: probably
0: up.
1: Where it's working right there. Okay, all right, Dallas, good luck. 866-594-4150. Let's talk to Roger. You're on the end of the Hood Show. Roger, what can we do for you?
5: Hi. I have just kind of a generic question, I guess. I occasionally do some repair for friends and such, and seems like after a few months, I would normally end up with like a couple transmissions or maybe an oil pan or axles and things like that. And I'm just wondering from a recycling perspective, is that better to take to just a regular metal scrapyard, or should I be looking at taking it to an auto recycle center like Nordstrom's?
1: What a good question that is.
3: Yeah. And
0: I don't think we've ever had this one.
3: No, and it's
1: and I've wondered it.
3: I've had it. We have it all the time
1: sure.
3: at the counter.
1: Right.
3: Or at our sales reps get this question all the time. Are these problem units that you've taken out? Is that what they are?
5: Yes.
3: Okay. I think I have the closest to quick answer I can give
1: okay.
3: based on our own experience. We have a program within our computer system that we get from the United Recyclers Group that monitors 5 to 7 different core companies that are interested in the items that are in demand for remanufacturing. And if it is one of those items, whether it's an instrument cluster or a transmission or whatever it is, it automatically inserts a core charge onto our invoice. So we know there's a value
1: okay.
3: to the old part.
0: Or not.
3: And it could affect the pricing of the original part on how we do it. It's all part of a formula. If there is no core charge on there, or the seller has chosen not to have a core charge and doesn't want it back, they don't want it back.
1: So you don't want it.
3: It would cost us more to handle it
1: right.
3: than it's worth typically. And at that point, a lot of the repair shops you'll see will have a scrap wagon. And the things that are not in demand for core charges, where they've been charged and have to return it, end up in that core wagon, and they usually take them to the scrap metal place and get rid of them, or somebody will come by that will buy the aluminum transmissions or whatever it to be, and that becomes the beer and pizza money for the shop.
0: That's exactly how it works. Yes, we return, and I'll bet you the worst part for the shop is that I would say probably 2 to 5% of everything in that scrap bucket that goes in for 10 cents or whatever, it had a core on it. Somehow it got missed because it can get missed.
1: In Roger's case, what does he do? Does he call?
0: Well, he probably knows it had a core when he bought it because he bought it to repair somebody. So he would have got his core money back if needed. So these are probably scrap parts. So for scrap, he could.
3: I know what I would do if scrap. I was in his shoes.
1: Okay.
3: I have a different set of resources, but if you got like 12 items, take a picture of them, put them on Facebook Marketplace, and say core and scrap units, who's interested, give me a bid.
0: Mm-hmm.
3: And there's enough scrappers out there and core guys that they might see that in your market, and if you want to deal with that noise,
6: mm-hmm.
3: you might be able to get rid of that. Otherwise, just take it to the scrapyard.
0: They might say, we'll give you $2 for it and yeah. take all your scraps.
3: Just take it to the scrapyard probably after that.
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10: From ABC News. I'm Dave Packer. Information emerging over the weekend that five Americans, including U.S. troops, says a U.S. official, were injured in an Iranian missile attack at a U.S. base in Kuwait on Wednesday. They were since been returned to duty. This comes as President Trump weighs a deal with Iran to open the Strait of Hormuz. It's a deal that could depend on Israel. We're learning the expanding war in Lebanon against Iranian-backed Hezbollah has completed negotiations with the Trump administration. ABC's Ian Pannell in Jerusalem.
11: Hundreds of thousands of people have been ordered to leave their homes, with more than 400 killed during the ceasefire. Hezbollah stepping up its attacks in northern Israel.
12: Prime Minister Netanyahu ordering his troops to advance, but Iran insisting that Israel cease fire as part of any broader deal with the U.S.
10: After a very challenging recovery at the site of a blast at a paper mill in Washington State, County Coroner Dana Tucker announcing,
13: our office has recovered and identified all 9 missing individuals.
10: Recovered from inside the collapsed tank containing a powerful chemical. But there was better news in Laos. 4 of the 6 remaining miners trapped in a cave were able to get out by themselves on Saturday.
14: Cries of joy as they embrace rescuers and collapse onto the ground.
15: These guys have decided they didn't want to stay in the cave any longer.
14: I spoke with Josh Richards, one of the rescue divers. He had been moments away from entering the cave.
15: These guys have literally just crawled themselves out 300 meters through a horrendously tight cave.
14: Those men perhaps sensing a make or break moment as water levels fall, seeing an opportunity to get out and taking it.
10: The driver in Friday's deadly bus crash along I-95 south of Washington, D.C., charged with 2 counts of involuntary manslaughter. 5 people confirmed dead, including 2 children, and more than 40 reported injured. 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
10: Another sonic boom was heard overhead, this one in New England. It's the second time Americans reported hearing a loud boom in just days.
20: The U.S. Geological Survey now saying this was a sonic boom, possibly caused by a suspected meteor that may have exploded high above the Massachusetts coast. It comes just days after another mysterious boom shook parts of South Carolina. Officials said that sound was also consistent with a sonic boom, not an earthquake.
10: ABC's Olivia Rubin. An update on the American missionary doctor that was treating people in Central Africa before he was diagnosed with Ebola.

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5: And we continue with Our American Stories, and with the story of Richard Allen. Telling it is Rich Newman, an historian at Rochester Institute of Technology, and who is the author also of the acclaimed book, Freedom's Prophet. Let's pick up where we last left off.
6: Eventually, white leaders create a segregated seating program at the church where black congregants will be put either in the back of the church or in a newly created an elevated church pew. This set the stage for the first sit-in in American history for civil rights, and then the first walkout on behalf of civil rights in American history. So Richard Allen walks into St. George's Methodist Church one day and is told that the segregated seating program has now been put into operation and black congregants have to go to the back, and they walk right by the sexton and they sit where they have always sat, on the main floor of the church, and they begin praying. Richard Allen and his great activist and civil rights colleague Absalom Jones are in prayer, and white leaders of the church come up and they try to move them. Richard Allen stays firm, so too does Absalom Jones, and finally Absalom Jones and Richard Allen say, leave us alone until we're done in prayer and then we won't bother you again. And when they're done praying, Richard Allen, Absalom Jones, and most of the members of the black congregation get up in unison and walk out of the church. It's a really defiant and glorious moment. And as Richard Allen said later on, they never saw us again. So in Philadelphia, in the early 1790s, Richard Allen buys church property and begins building institutionally and organizationally the seeds of what becomes Mother Bethel African Methodist Episcopal Church. Initially, it's going to be under the organizational wing of the Methodist Church, but Richard Allen says this is a black church. African American trustees and preachers and congregants are in control, and when it's dedicated in July of 1794, Richard Allen believes this is a black redoubt of freedom and liberty and justice. So in Richard Allen's time, the first church building was located at 6th and Lombard Streets. So you can look in the Philadelphia

0: The National Weather Service in Omaha has issued a severe thunderstorm warning for northwestern Lancaster County in southeastern Nebraska, southwestern Saunders County, until 11:30 p.m. At 10:40 p.m., a severe thunderstorm was located 3 miles northwest of Raymond, or 14 miles east of Seward, moving north at 25 miles per hour. Expected hazards include 60 miles per hour wind gusts and quarter-size hail. This is a radar-indicated threat. Impact, hail damage to vehicles is expected. Expect wind damage to roofs, siding, and trees. This severe thunderstorm will be near Valparaiso around 10:45 p.m. For your protection, move to an interior room on the lowest floor of a building. If on or near Bryant's Choke Lake, get away from the water and move indoors or inside a vehicle. Remember, lightning can strike out to 15 miles from the parent thunderstorm. If you can hear thunder, you are close enough to be struck by lightning. Move to safe shelter now. Do not be caught on the water in the thunderstorm. Repeating, a severe thunderstorm warning has been issued until 11:30 p.m. for the following counties in Nebraska, Lancaster, and Saunders.
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10: American eventually reformers in the abolitionist community send the yellow fever pamphlet to England, and people circulate it there, and Matthew Carey, who originally came from the British Isles and has friends in England, he hears from contacts in England that Richard Allen and Absalom Jones criticized him. So Matthew Carey has to actually write corrections to future editions of his work, in which he partially apologizes, but he really says he didn't mean to offend anyone. These are just stories that he heard. But the point here is that Richard Allen succeeded in at least offering a different version of the yellow fever that would neutralize all the ravages of racism. Now, he will do this through his church. Mother Bethel is a freedom church, and many members of the subsequent freedom struggle, even into the 21st century, are members of Richard Allen's African Methodist Episcopal Church. Rosa Parks is a member of the AME Church. She grows up hearing stories about Richard Allen and the protests at St. George's and the yellow fever saga. So it's really revealing to look at the things he went through after 1794. So, for example, in 1799, when George Washington dies, Richard Allen sees what's happening in Philadelphia, and he realizes no one is talking about the most important legacy George Washington left behind. When George Washington dies, everyone says the same three things about his death. He was important because he was a Revolutionary War hero and general. Then he served as a leader at the Constitutional Convention in 1787 and gave that body gravitas. And then he served as the first president of the United States and gave the new fledgling government a sense of stability. Richard Allen's information that says none of those things are as important as what I now know. He found through the grapevine and stories that were printed that Washington had left an emancipation will, which would free and liberate over 100 enslaved people that were in his ownership group when his wife died. And his wife very sagely liberates those enslaved people relatively soon after. But Washington says, this is the only stain on my character that anyone in the future could reproach me with. And Richard Allen wants to celebrate that. He's saying to the American public and to American leaders, look, if George Washington, who you have all admitted is the most patriotic American who ever lived, emancipated his slaves, then ipso facto, emancipation, it's not radical. It's not illegal. It is actually patriotic. So Richard Allen publishes this sermon in a Philadelphia newspaper. It's reprinted in New York and Baltimore papers. Once again, Richard Allen is known across

0: Satan to go to bed and laid in her bed and listened to the conversation with the men going on downstairs, which was extremely important. Her mother burst in, telling her, "Elizabeth, you must help Miss Dolly Quincy hide her valuables. They're coming to loot our house." Her and Dolly Quincy Hancock, John Hancock's fiance at the time, hid things under leaves, potatoes, and anything else they could find. Afterwards, Elizabeth went back upstairs to bed, but something still wasn't quite right with her. Dolly needs to go get her father from Boston, and she's very worried about it. "Nonsense. It's the middle of the night and there's soldiers coming for me. Ridiculous to even bring up," says John Hancock. Dolly replies, "Recollect, Mr. Hancock, I am not under your control yet. I will get my father and rescue him from Boston," she says, to the richest man in Massachusetts. She was probably one of the only people who could say this. Hancock and Adams are packing up their belongings. "It's not right for me to leave them. Dear men are my friends," Hancock says to Adams. "That's foolish. You don't even have your musket. What use are you?" Adams responded. And Adams eventually reasoned with Hancock and decided it was the right thing to leave. And he was putting the family and the town in more danger by staying. "On one condition," Hancock says. "You bring the salmon we had for dinner." Yes, this is something Hancock actually said. He was hyperfixated on their fabulous feast they had earlier. That was enough to get him to leave. The belfry in the center of town started to ring. It was the alarm for the Lexington militia to assemble on the green at Buckman Tavern. There were about 80 patriots, but about 700 regulars coming towards Lexington. No wonder Paul Revere had to ride out. "We were greatly outnumbered. Two men carried a trunk with John Hancock's important documents. To this day, we don't know what was inside, but the trunk still exists and is at the Worcester Historical Museum. And all we know is that in the wrong hands, John Hancock would be a dead man." The regulars were actually headed towards Concord and were only stopping in Lexington to capture these two rebel leaders. So when they saw the men assembled on the green, they assembled too. Both sides were told not to fire. Captain John Parker, the captain of the Lexington militia, told his men, "Stand your ground. Don't fire unless fired upon. But if they mean to have a war, let it begin here." With the sun barely being up at 5 a.m, someone fired. We don't know who, but there are many theories which will never be able to be proven, just because we don't have that information. This was the first shot of American liberty. This was the start of the American Revolution. The regulars went on the rest of the day to have a similar event in Concord, but instead their leader says, "For God's sakes, fire!" The colonists chased them all the way back to Boston the same way they came. This was the first day of the American Revolution. It left a profound impact on American history and the history of the world.
1: And a special thanks to Sabrina Bhattacharya, her website is Lexington250. 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The story of the first day of the revolution, here on Our American Stories. 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
2: Let's face facts. 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Spring storms, roof-ripping hail, flooding rains, tree-toppling winds, dangerous lightning, and her favorite local go-to, tornadoes.
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1: And we return to Our American Stories. Up next, the story of an unlikely relationship between two of New York City's finest, a firefighter named Nils Jorgensen and the late billionaire David Koch. Nils was off duty on 9/11, but when the first plane struck the World Trade Center, he complied with a total recall order for all firemen to report to their firehouses. Here's Nils to tell the rest of the story.
12: I started driving to my firehouse, and then all of a sudden on the radio I hear, second plane is struck. I can somewhat see on my drive the smoke and whatnot, and I'm flying over the Verrazano Bridge, and my wife calls me frantically, where are you, where are you? And I said, I'm on the bridge, I'm going in. And she says, no, you're not. Listen to what your dad, my dad would always tell me, if there's ever a recall, you follow it or you could end up dead and no one is looking for you. And for some unknown reason, there was no traffic. It was eerie. And I'm flying and I'm going, but wait a minute, I don't have my fire gear. What the hell am I gonna do? She hung up the phone screaming at me, and my wife doesn't curse. She said, those effing buildings are gonna go down and you'll effing die. Go to your command where you're supposed to. And I heard my father in my ear, and he's just, my father doesn't say a lot, but when he says something, it's profound. And I remember him always saying, kid, never be a freelancer. You follow your orders, you follow your training. Something real bad goes down. And this was after the 93 bombing, because I was at that. And we used to always talk and say, it's gonna happen again. And he said, you follow your orders, go to your firehouse, get your gear, and you get your further pending orders. I veered off the highway, went down into Brooklyn where I worked. I checked in, I was the first one. I called into command, and they said, you get 12 guys, grab a city bus and get over there. And guys came streaming in, and we're watching the TV, and just as we run out the street to get the city bus to take us, we see the tower go down, the first one. And I believe the second tower hit was the first one to collapse. And I dropped to my knees and I started crying and praying. And the guys looked at me. I said, guys, now our

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13: And we return to Our American Stories and with firefighter Nils Jorgensen and his story. When we last left off, a fellow firefighter had predicted that they'd get sick from the work that Nils and the others did at Ground Zero. And he was right. Let's continue with the story.
14: Long story short, they found it out. They diagnosed the leukemia. The way they explained it to me was it's different than an organ cancer. It's not like a stage 1, 2, 3, or 4 of, you know, colon or liver. Leukemia is like a car driving on a road, as they explained. You get to a cliff, the wheels go off, you're dead. I said, all right, doc, well, where am I? He goes, well, your front wheels are off the cliff. Probably had about another 3 or 4 days to live. We're gonna try to intervene with the spleen, get all the swelling down. They drilled into my hip. They found out exactly what cancer it was, and it's the rarest leukemia you can have. There's 49 different ones. There's only 500 cases in all of North America a year, and I was the seventh 9/11 rescuer in 6 months to come down with it, and a couple of the guys had already died. And my cancer doctor said to me, he goes, it's statistically impossible that many of you have this rare of a leukemia.
15: By the grace of God, I was given very, very high doses of chemotherapy. It's, I believe, I'm giving it in a layman's perspective, but the drug is called cladribine. And they give you 7 days of nonstop chemotherapy in these massive bags, IV bags, and it's, from what I was told by my doctor, it's almost like the equivalent of 2 years of chemo jammed into a week. Burns out your bone marrow entirely in the hopes that your own seedling marrow will regenerate. And my angel on earth, and I haven't got a chance to recapture with him, and I regret this, and shame on me for not. I had a male nurse named Mike Nunez, and Mike Nunez was my angel on earth, and there was many other nurses, but Mike was my main guy. And he explained to me, he said, listen, he goes, I'm gonna come in, I have to wear a hazmat suit, we're gonna start you up on this. I go, whoa, Mike, a hazmat suit? He goes, listen, he goes, you'll kind of get this because you're a fireman. He goes, this stuff exposed to air is so caustic that it'll burn through plastic. He said, but in your vein,

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0: Here's a look at Lincoln's first forecast. Chance of thunderstorms overnight, otherwise cloudy skies expected. Lows level off around 65. Winds out of the southeast, 8 to 15 miles per hour. Chance of thunderstorms Sunday, highs around 87, mainly cloudy skies. I'm weatherology meteorologist Paul Trombley on KFOR FM 101.5 and 1240 AM. 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
5: From ABC News, I'm Dave Packer. The driver in Friday's deadly bus crash just south of Washington, D.C., has been charged with 2 counts of involuntary manslaughter. That driver, 48-year-old Jing S. Dong from New York City. NTSB board member Tom Chapman was asked if the driver might not have understood the road signs or warnings.
6: We are still assessing the driver's language proficiency, and we don't have enough information at this point to have drawn any conclusions there. That's something we're looking at, but we've not drawn a conclusion independently as a result of our investigation.
5: 5 people are confirmed dead, including 2 children and more than 40 reported injured. The federal judge overseeing President Trump's lawsuit against the IRS considering reopening the case over the terms of its settlement. ABC's Selena Wang.
7: Judge Kathleen Williams ordering Trump to respond to, quote, grievous allegations that his settlement was, quote, premised on deception. Now, remember that President Trump dropped this lawsuit in exchange for the creation of what's called this anti-weaponization fund. That's $1.8 billion in taxpayer money to be given away to Trump allies who claim they were unfairly treated by the Biden Justice Department.
5: Democrats call it a slush fund. President Trump weighing a final decision about an agreement with Iran.
8: There's still no breakthrough deal with Iran, but Secretary Pete Hegseth signaling confidence.
9: Iran may not want to give up their nuclear ambitions, but we believe at the table they can and will over time, given the right set of incentives.
8: Iran insisting its nuclear program isn't part of these current negotiations.
5: ABC's Ian Panel, meanwhile, CENTCOM saying it disabled another ship trying to breach the U.S. blockade in the Strait of Hormuz on its way to Iran. A manhunt in Carroll County, Virginia for a suspect accused of shooting 2 sheriff's deputies. One died. Police say the deputies were shot as they conducted a welfare check and are now searching for Michael Puckett, who they say is considered armed and extremely dangerous. You're listening to ABC News.
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5: In Laos, four of the six miners trapped in a flooded cave are now out and in good health. Josh Richardson said water pumps lowered the water in the caves enough for the men to crawl and sometimes swim out of those caves.
12: We were just about to turn the pumps off when they emerged on their own. So obviously the water level was dropped low enough that they've decided to do a bit of a roof sniff and squeeze their way out through the water. And we didn't even know they were on their way.
5: Two men remain inside. Southern Command says a U.S. airstrike on an alleged drug smuggling boat in the Eastern Pacific killed three men Saturday. A sonic sound heard over a large part of New England Saturday afternoon. It was like thunder, but different. Many Bostonians reported hearing the barrier-breaking boom. Reporter Ariel Mitropoulos with ABC affiliate WCVB spoke to someone who might know what this was.
13: Dr. John Ebel from the Weston Observatory believes that this was a meteor breaking through the lower part of the atmosphere.
14: This was probably a piece of space rock.
13: Most of the tools at the Weston Observatory that monitor earthquakes didn't pick up anything related to this, but one of their instruments did pick up the loud boom sound that we heard.
14: If it's like half a mile across, it would be like the rock that wiped out the dinosaurs about 65 million years ago.
13: He says it's not unusual for space rocks to make it through the atmosphere, but they usually burn up. This meteor still made it through, which is why so many of us heard it.
5: And it comes just days after another mysterious boom shook parts of South Carolina. Dave Packer, ABC News.
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1: Here's a look at Lincoln's first forecast. Chance of thunderstorms overnight. Otherwise, cloudy skies expected. Lows level off around 65. Winds out of the southeast, 8 to 15 miles per hour. Chance of thunderstorms Sunday. Highs around 87. Mainly cloudy skies. I'm weatherology meteorologist Paul Trombley on KFOR FM 101.5 and 1240 AM. 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

0: Here's a look at Lincoln's first forecast. Chance of thunderstorms overnight. Otherwise, cloudy skies expected. Lows level off around 65. Winds out of the southeast, 8 to 15 miles per hour. Chance of thunderstorms Sunday. Highs around 87. Mainly cloudy skies. I'm weatherology meteorologist Paul Trombley on KFOR FM 101.5 and 1240 AM. 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Right now, 70.
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4: From ABC News, I'm Dave Packer. Information emerging over the weekend that five Americans, including U.S. troops, says a U.S. official, were injured in an Iranian missile attack at a U.S. base in Kuwait on Wednesday. They were since been returned to duty. This comes as President Trump weighs a deal with Iran to open the Strait of Hormuz. It's a deal that could depend on Israel. We're learning the expanding war in Lebanon against Iranian-backed Hezbollah has completed negotiations with the Trump administration. ABC's Ian Pannell in Jerusalem.
5: Hundreds of thousands of people have been ordered to leave their homes, with more than 400 killed during the ceasefire. Hezbollah stepping up its attacks in northern Israel.
6: Prime Minister Netanyahu ordering his troops to advance, but Iran insisting that Israel cease fire as part of any broader deal with the U.S.
4: After a very challenging recovery at the site of a blast at a paper mill in Washington State, County Coroner Dana Tucker announcing,
7: our office has recovered and identified all nine missing individuals.
4: Recovered from inside the collapsed tank containing a powerful chemical.

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1: Here's a look at Lincoln's first forecast. Chance of thunderstorms overnight. Otherwise, cloudy skies expected. Lows level off around 65. Winds out of the southeast, 8 to 15 miles per hour. Chance of thunderstorms Sunday. Highs around 87. Mainly cloudy skies. I'm weatherology meteorologist Paul Trombley on KFOR FM 101.5 and 1240 AM. Online at KFORnow.com. Currently, it's 69 degrees.
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0: Here's a look at Lincoln's first forecast. Chance of thunderstorms overnight. Otherwise, cloudy skies expected. Lows level off around 65. Winds out of the southeast, 8 to 15 miles per hour. Chance of thunderstorms Sunday. Highs around 87. Mainly cloudy skies. I'm weatherology meteorologist Paul Trombley on KFOR FM 101.5 and 1240 AM. Online at KFORnow.com. Currently, it's 69 degrees.
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9: From ABC News, I'm Dave Packer. The driver in Friday's deadly bus crash just south of Washington, D.C., has been charged with 2 counts of involuntary manslaughter. That driver, 48-year-old Jing S. Dong from New York City. NTSB board member Tom Chapman was asked if the driver might not have understood the road signs or warnings.
10: We are still assessing the driver's language proficiency, and we don't have enough information at this point to have drawn any conclusions there. That's something we're looking at, but we've not drawn a conclusion independently as a result of our investigation.
9: 5 people are confirmed dead, including 2 children, and more than 40 reported injured. The federal judge overseeing President Trump's lawsuit against the IRS considering reopening the case over the terms of its settlement. ABC's Selena Wang.
11: Judge Kathleen Williams ordering Trump to respond to, quote, grievous allegations that his settlement was, quote, premised on deception. Now, remember that President Trump dropped this lawsuit in exchange for the creation of what's called this anti-weaponization fund. That's $1.8 billion in taxpayer money to be given away to Trump allies who claim they were unfairly treated by the Biden Justice Department.
9: Democrats call it a slush fund. President Trump weighing a final decision about an agreement with Iran.
12: There's still no breakthrough deal with Iran, but Secretary Pete Hegseth signaling confidence.
13: Iran may not want to give up their nuclear ambitions, but we believe at the table they can and will over time, given the right set of incentives.
12: Iran insisting its nuclear program isn't part of these current negotiations.
9: ABC's Ian Panel, meanwhile, CENTCOM saying it disabled another ship trying to breach the U.S. blockade in the Strait of Hormuz on its way to Iran. A manhunt in Carroll County, Virginia for a suspect accused of shooting 2 sheriff's deputies. One died. Police say the deputies were shot as they conducted a welfare check and are now searching for Michael Puckett, who they say is considered armed and extremely dangerous. You're listening to ABC News.
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9: In Laos, four of the six miners trapped in a flooded cave are now out and in good health. Josh Richardson said water pumps lowered the water in the caves enough for the men to crawl and sometimes swim out of those caves.
16: We were just about to turn the pumps off when they emerged on their own. So obviously the water level was dropped low enough that they've decided to do a bit of a roof sniff and squeeze their way out through the water. And we didn't even know they were on their way.
9: Two men remain inside. Southern Command says a U.S. airstrike on an alleged drug smuggling boat in the Eastern Pacific killed three men Saturday. A sonic sound heard over a large part of New England Saturday afternoon. It was like thunder, but different. Many Bostonians reported hearing the barrier-breaking boom. Reporter Ariel Mitropoulos with ABC affiliate WCVB spoke to someone who might know what this was.
17: Dr. John Ebel from the Weston Observatory believes that this was a meteor breaking through the lower part of the atmosphere.
18: This was probably a piece of space rock.
17: Most of the tools at the Weston Observatory that monitor earthquakes didn't pick up anything related to this, but one of their instruments did pick up the loud boom sound that we heard.
18: If it's like half a mile across, it would be like the rock that wiped out the dinosaurs about 65 million years ago.
17: He says it's not unusual for space rocks to make it through the atmosphere, but they usually burn up. This meteor still made it through, which is why so many of us heard it.
9: And it comes just days after another mysterious boom shook parts of South Carolina. Dave Packer, ABC News.
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0: Here's a look at Lincoln's first forecast. Chance of thunderstorms overnight. Otherwise, cloudy skies expected. Lows level off around 65. Winds out of the southeast, 8 to 15 miles per hour. Chance of thunderstorms Sunday. Highs around 87. Mainly cloudy skies. I'm weatherology meteorologist Paul Trombley on KFOR FM 101.5 and 1240 AM. Online at KFORnow.com. Currently, it's 69 degrees.
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7: 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Analysts expect the domestic box office to deliver its best summer performance since 2019. ComScore and Bloomberg Intelligence is forecasting between $4.1 billion and $4.3 billion in movie ticket sales this summer. A haul above $4 billion is on par with the pre-pandemic era. 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
7: With the Bloomberg Small Business Report, I'm John Tucker. The California wine industry is in its worst stretch in a generation. Rodelo Family Winery filed for Chapter 11 bankruptcy in April. Aloria Vineyards and Schramm Vineyards did so weeks earlier. Industry revenues fallen roughly 20% since 2020. Many of the wineries are operated as small businesses. According to wine enthusiasts, the industry is undergoing a historic contraction driven by a massive oversupply of grapes, falling domestic demand, and changing drinking habits. Tens of thousands of acres of vines have been ripped out. Vineyards that once commanded thousands of dollars per ton are being offloaded for pennies. And with shrinking demand for finished wine, winemakers have no space to take excess fruit. And making matters worse, most winery owners sign personal guarantees to finance their operations, harvest, or equipment. California is also a difficult jurisdiction for debtors. And that's the Bloomberg Small Business Report.
8: 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Host Rebecca Chung Wilkins speaks with Bloomberg's Rosalind Matheson about the challenges facing the flagship program and whether it can survive the strain.
9: Rosalind Matheson is Bloomberg's chief Asia correspondent based in Singapore. She and Bloomberg reporter Echo Listiarini visited the remote village kitchen in West Timor in March. There, workers prepare thousands of packed lunches that are delivered to school children, pregnant women, and new mothers almost every day.
10: They're pretty functional, I would say. I mean, it's a reusable metal tray that's separated into compartments. You'll often get a portion of rice, sometimes egg, chicken or tempeh, a small portion of soup, vegetables. Usually there's one piece of fruit. We saw watermelon, dragon fruit.
9: The lunches are part of a vast state-funded program in Indonesia where free meals are delivered to more than 60 million people.
10: It's a massive undertaking. Indonesia is the world's largest collection of islands, and so you're talking about distributing free meals, you know, across thousands of islands, many of them far away from big cities like Jakarta.
9: Providing free, nutritious meals for children under 18 and pregnant women was a big part of Indonesian President Prabowo Subianto's election campaign. He launched the program in January 2025, and this past year he's been ramping up the program at a startling pace and cost.
10: It's now about $15 billion of allocation from the budget this year, and when you think about the overall national budget, that's a bit over 6%, and on a par with things like the national healthcare budget.
8: That's what's on a recent edition of the Big Take Asia podcast. 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
11: I'm Barry Ritholtz. Today I have a special edition of Masters in Business with two colleagues who I have great respect for discussing a fourth colleague, remembering Jonathan Clements. Jonathan was a Wall Street Journal personal columnist, writer for almost 20 years, over 1,000 columns, just really, really respected and beloved in the world. And he was a guest on the show after he received a fatal diagnosis and proceeded to tidy up his personal affairs and then write one last book. He was a unique person, and I couldn't be more pleased to have two people who probably knew him as well as anybody not married to him. Jason Zweig and Bill Bernstein, welcome to Masters in Business.
12: Thanks, Barry.
13: Glad to be here.
11: So let's start out with the beginning. I want to talk a little bit about who Jonathan was. We'll talk about his two most recent books, including the one coming out in May of 2026. But how did each of you meet Jonathan? What were your early impressions of him like? Mm-hmm. Let's start with you,
12: Jason.
11: You
12: want me to go first?
13: Yeah.
12: So Jonathan and I met the third week of March in 1987 when I joined Forbes magazine, and he was already there. And we almost instantly became good friends. I would say we probably went out to lunch at least twice a week for the next 4 years. Certainly every Wednesday, fish cakes and spaghetti at the New Courtney on 14th Street in Manhattan, which I think was, I want to say was $4.95.
11: That's right. The Forbes office is right over there on 18th
12: yep.
11: and 5th.
12: Yeah.
11: All the Fabergé eggs were there.
12: Yep.
11: The whole building was kind of uniquely situated.
12: 5th Avenue and 12th Street. Yeah. Mm-hmm. Very close. And Jonathan had a really unusual sparkle. He always had a twinkle in his eye. He thought almost everything was funny. Because, of course, almost everything is funny, if you think about it the right way. And, you know, he might be writing about some con artist who was stealing people's money or some mutual fund that was overcharging people. But he always found the humor in the situation. And I loved that about him. And we were friends from that moment on, ever since.
11: Bill, how'd you meet Jonathan?
13: I met him a little later. It wasn't until about the mid-90s when I was still practicing medicine and I was finding my feet in finance and I was starting to write. And I did what any aspiring financial writer does, which is you start chatting up financial journalists. He responded and he started quoting me in the journal. And for many years, I was just a source. Until maybe the early 2010s, the late aughts. And then we became friends, personal friends after that. And, you know, he did think that everything was funny, and he just had such a pleasing personality. He had a high hedonic set point. He was always in a good mood. And he always thought that everything was funny, which is a fabulous, combination. And the other personal characteristic that he had, which just powered his career, I think, was that he was willing to talk about the hard things in his life, his struggles with money, and you know, he was willing to talk about his divorces, and of course, in the end, his impending demise. And so it was those three things together, I think, that really made him such a unique financial journalist and human being.
11: So when I was doing preparation for this, I learned a lot of things I was wholly unaware of, including a quote from you, Bill, which was, you owe your entire career in investments to Jonathan's work. You have to explain how a neurologist in North Bend, Oregon, ended up having a career change by a personal finance journalist.
13: Well, I happen to live in a country that doesn't have a functioning social safety net. And so I realized I was going to have to invest on my own if I wanted to survive my retirement financially. And so I approached it the way I thought anybody with scientific training would do, which is I read the peer-reviewed literature, the basic textbooks, and I collected data and I built models. And when I was done with all that, I had actually had something that was useful to small investors and in a couple of instances even to professional investors. And so I started writing about it. The internet came to my community about that time. I put the stuff on the web, my material on the web, and Jonathan picked it up. And so he started quoting me in the Wall Street Journal, and then that opened the door to getting my books published, and also to, you know, a financial advisory business as well. And so it's like a lot of things in a complex life. It was just serendipity, one thing leading to another.
11: Huh, really, really interesting. Jason, you're with Jonathan at Forbes, and then you're together at the Wall Street Journal. But I'm struck by 1987 starting, not only the year of the great crash, but long before indexing was the dominant intellectual framework, certainly in terms of money flows into mutual funds and ETFs. What was it about Jonathan's writing that seemed to reshape a lot of the conversation about investing?
12: Well, I would say, I don't think this is an exaggeration. I would say more than any other individual except Jack Bogle, Jonathan put index funds on, you know, front and center for American investors. And, you know, he realized very early on that active management in the aggregate was not earning its keep. It was charging more than it could possibly deliver for clients. And Jonathan realized there's an alternative, and I'm going to keep telling people that's what they should do. And he must have written 200 or 300 columns telling people that they should buy index funds. And a lot of his readers, particularly professional readers, hated that because he was essentially saying, don't hire them, you know, hire Vanguard or State Street or another index
11: BlackRock
12: fund provider.
11: The thing about the big three, the three biggest mutual fund and ETF companies today really derive the lion's share of their assets, certainly half at BlackRock and probably over half at Vanguard, from index.
12: Yep. And, you know, the math is not hard to do. You know, investors have saved hundreds of billions of dollars in superfluous management fees by moving from active to passive investing. And Jonathan deserves a lot of credit for that, because I can attest, coming to it, I don't know, what would I say, 2 or 3 years behind him, the amount of hate mail I used to get and hate phone calls, you know, it's not easy to tell people that they should not have a right to make as good a living as they have been. They don't like hearing that. But if it's in the best interest of the larger part of your audience, that's the message you have to deliver. And that's the choice Jonathan made really before any other investing or personal finance journalist in the country. And once he made that choice, he would not be moved.
11: Go ahead, Bill.
13: Yeah, I mean, fortune favors the prepared. And I think what prepared Jonathan for that was from about, what, 1990 to about 1994, he covered mutual fund managers.
12: Yep.
13: And boy, that's an awful sandbox to have to play in, because how do you get into that sandbox? Well, you take a lot of risk and you get lucky. And going forward, the track record is not so good. And he saw that often enough that I think it drove him to the conclusion that Jason was just talking about.
11: Mm-hmm. I think it was Professor French at Dartmouth of FAMA French fame said it takes about 20 years to figure out if a fund manager is skillful or lucky.
12: At least.
11: Because 2 or 3 years of returns certainly certainly doesn't tell us anything.
13: He has one example that just stays in my memory, which is that if you have a hedge fund manager who can beat the market by 5% per year, and the standard deviation of stocks is 20% per year. If you grind through the statistics on that, it takes 64 years to get the statistical significance.
11: Wow, that's quite amazing. He called his own advocacy for index funds an obsession that some readers found irritating. And when I read that line, I thought of your quote, which is, your job is to write the same column week after week after week, but in a way that neither your readers or your editors figure out. So how do you continually write about indexing if your readers are finding it irritating?
12: Well, I think Jonathan arrived at the same place I did. And, of course, even though he was slightly younger than me, he was a couple of years ahead of me because he just started on this topic earlier than I did. But we both ended up in the same place, which is you keep your message consistent, but you frame it, you tell it, you ornament it in different ways every single time. And Jonathan was an unparalleled master at writing what some people, you know, disparagingly call listicles. He would, you know, come up with 25 funny things that active managers say to justify their underperformance. And, you know, he would run through all these bullet points, each one of which would be very funny. And then at the end, he would say, and that's why I think you should put all your money in index funds.
11: I wonder how many of those lines came from angry emails from fund managers.
12: Probably a lot of them.
11: Coming up, we continue our conversation with William Bernstein and Jason Zweig, remembering Jonathan Clements, discussing his most recent book, The Best of Jonathan Clements. I'm Barry Ripple. 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
3: I'm Barry Ritholtz. You're listening to Masters in Business on Bloomberg Radio. In an extra special edition of the show, this week is all about remembering Jonathan Clements, the Wall Street Journal personal finance columnist and author, and my special guests are William Bernstein and Jason Zweig, who know and have worked with Jonathan for many decades. So one of his core principles is that successful investing should be comprehensively, almost aggressively boring, which is kind of ironic. Both asset management and financial journalism are unusually noisy, FOMO-based industries. So how do you make a message stick as an island of rationality in a sea of noise and emotional-driven stimulus?
14: Silence. that's a tough one. You become what Jason has become a master of, which is saying the same thing in so many different ways that your editors and your readers don't notice that you're saying the same thing over and over again.
3: No doubt about that.
15: And Barry, sorry if I can jump in. You know, I think one thing that is underappreciated about somebody like Jonathan is the amount of integrity and courage.

0: courage it takes to stick to a simple message. You know, the job of an investigative journalist is to get people who don't want to talk to you to tell you things they don't want you to know.
1: Mm-hmm.
0: The job of a mainstream journalist is to tell your readers things that they need to know, whether they want to hear them or not.
1: Mm-hmm.
0: And that's what Jonathan was brilliant at.
2: Yeah, and it's the word integrity comes up so many different times when you're talking about Jonathan, because here he is working in a sandbox, you know, active fund managers. That's how he's paying his mortgage. And he, you know, wakes up one morning and he says, this is intellectually dishonest. I've got to find something else. I've got to find some other message. And very few journalists, I think, make that choice. They just keep on plugging away and don't question what they're doing.
1: Really interesting. And, you know, we're talking about investing and money, but Clemens emphasized this wasn't about getting rich. It was about building a good life. So when do you think his thinking shifted from simple building a portfolio to something a little more philosophical?
2: I think that happened in the early 2000s when I think all three of us started to come across, maybe all four of us started to come across the well-being research that academic neuropsychologists were doing. What makes people happy? Money is a very small part of that, and that's what Jonathan, you know, made into, I think, his mission in financial journalism was exploring the connection between money and happiness. That's not something that very many financial journalists venture into.
1: I know there is more money when you're broke is better than less money, but it plateaus, holding steady for things like divorce and illness. It plateaus surprisingly rapidly. So let's channel Jonathan for a moment. What is the purpose of money, and how does it help one live a rich, fulfilling life?
0: Well, so Jonathan really explored that research into hedonic psychology, particularly the implications of, does money buy happiness? How can you use money to achieve happiness? And there's an enormous voluminous amount of research on this in very, very obscure academic journals. And when Jonathan started working on this, very few non-academics were even aware that this research existed. But I would say there's a handful of takeaways from that work, that research. One is that possessions don't generally make people happy. Now, there's exceptions to that, but as a general rule, the bigger house, the fancier car, the painting on the wall, the bigger couch, generally don't move people's happiness as much as they expect. And that's really the key, is the difference. It's the gap between what you spend and the happiness you expect to get from the spending that causes the disappointment that people feel. And, you know, I think everyone listening has had a similar experience. You know, you've been in a starter house, you see a new house you love, you talk about it with your significant other, you agree, we're going to take the plunge, you buy the house, and you move in and you're just thrilled. And then, you know, a year later, you look around and the paint is chipping and, you know, there's like rats in the attic, and it's mo money, mo problems, right? And the next level beyond that observation that possessions are not the key is that you want to use your money to create experiences with people you love, shared experiences. You want to use money to create memories. And so you spend your money on things you can do with friends and family

0: The thing about Jonathan was he lived that ethic every day of his life. And, you know, he didn't make a lot of money as a financial journalist. I think he worked for a couple years at Citicorp and made a pretty decent salary. But, you know, his lifetime earnings were not that high. And yet he amassed a significant amount of assets by hammering away at being, frugal and amassing enough financial capital so that he didn't have to depend upon his human capital, as he put it. I never saw him so happy as when he shows up at our place in Portland, having spent $2 to take the MAX train in from the airport. And then the other thing that Jason just explained very nicely, the three levels that he climbed. And I think there was yet another level on top of that, which is to have enough assets so that you don't have to worry about assets. In other words, in other words, the ultimate purpose of money, I think, for Jonathan was not having to worry about money.
1: Right, right. Mm-hmm. He said something, and I may even be lifting this from the headline of one of his early diagnosis articles, which was, dying is easy, but estate planning and taking care of your loved ones after you're gone is hard. And that struck me just as such a quirky, matter-of-fact observation about something we all are going to face at one eventually. He just had to face it a little earlier. And with a sense of humor. Dying, the old joke about dying is easy, comedy is hard. No. Estate planning and taking care of your loved ones, that's what's hard.
0: Mm-hmm. Yeah, I mean, if there's one thing that Jonathan didn't believe, is that he who dies with the most joy wins.
1: Right.
0: Yeah.
1: So let me pull on one little thread, which is the idea of delayed gratification. And I already know what your answer is going to be, but I have to pose the question. So here's somebody who's diligent about saving, diligent about postponing that sort of gratification, and then unfortunately doesn't get the full fruits to enjoy it. Give us your explanation as to how and why he was perfectly fine with that.
2: Well, so I talked a lot with Jonathan the last year of his life. I think he called me maybe 2 or 3 weeks after he got word of his terminal diagnosis. And the thing that struck me, Barry, was that, having been his friend for decades, I could instantly tell that none of this was an act. You know, most of us, if we got a terminal diagnosis, particularly one like Jonathan's, where he was given originally 5 to 12 months, I think is what they said, right, Bill? We would put on a brave face. We would like be faking it for our friends and family. But Jonathan was, from the very beginning, he was totally at peace with it. And I can't tell you that I can totally explain that. I think he meant what he said, which is he felt he had lived the best life he could have, and he had done everything he wanted. He'd accomplished most of what he wanted to achieve, and he was okay with the news that would just absolutely devastate most people.
0: Yeah, I mean, neuropsychologists use a personality scale. It's a 5-item scale. And one of the items is something called neuroticism, which is basically how much you focus on the problems in your life. And he had a very high hedonic set point. He was always in a good mood most of the time. And so his neuroticism score, as far as I could tell, was 0. And he was in a good mood most of the time. So he dealt with his own mortality as well as he could. Sense of humor, my gosh. He joked to everybody what a great marketing strategy terminal diagnosis was if you're trying to flog a book.
1: Mm-hmm. Don't recommend it. You only get to use it once.
0: Exactly.
1: But that is only someone with a sense of humor can say that. Coming up, we continue our conversation with William Bernstein and Jason Zweig, discussing Jonathan Clement's forthcoming book, Money and Me. I'm Barry Ritholtz. 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
5: This is a Bloomberg Money Minute. If this is what comes to mind when you think of a Chrysler.
6: Peter Rich, Corinthian leather. Chrysler Engineering achieves fuel economy for the times.
5: These days, Chrysler is known less for leather and more for lugging the family around in minivans like the Pacifica or Voyager. But now the automaker known as Stellantis is hoping to bring new life to its old namesake at a price point for the times.
7: This is a huge deal.
5: Gabriel Coppola covers the auto industry for Bloomberg News.
7: They are going to bring back two models that are going to be under $30,000. They're going to be, it's like the Chrysler Arrow and the Arrow Cross, and then there's going to be a step up from that called the Chrysler Cloak.
5: Coppola says Stellantis plans to introduce 11 all-new vehicles by 2030, 9 of them for under $40,000. And Chrysler could be its way back into an entry-level market that's been dominated by Asian automakers for years.
7: They are recalibrating to adjust to the kind of affordability crisis that we are having in the U.S. car market right now.
5: Nathan Hager, Bloomberg Radio.
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11: 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The dating app Tinder wants to get some of its clients offline.
12: About 2 months ago, it launched a live event series that it's testing in LA, and it'll roll out to like other markets probably in the next few months. And daters can kind of sign up and meet other singles in person.
11: Samantha Kelly wrote the story for Bloomberg News.
12: The effort from Tinder is really to get more people off of the apps, like swiping and having conversations that don't necessarily lead anywhere, and meeting people in real life to see if there's a real connection.
11: But what about the other apps?
12: Bumble, one of its core rivals, recently launched an event series called IRL, which is happy hour, single events, and they've partnered with SoulCycle and Topgolf.
11: And regardless of whether there's an actual connection at the end of the event,
12: even if you don't meet somebody, at least you'll like come home with an interesting story.
11: Tinder is owned by Match Group, which also owns Hinge and OkCupid. I'm Charlie Pellett, Bloomberg Radio.
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33: I'm Barry Ritholtz. 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My extra special guests today are Jason Zweig and William Bernstein. We are remembering Jonathan Clements, the Humble Dollar and Wall Street Journal personal finance columnist. He has a new book, Money and Me. So let's talk a little bit about this book, starting with, first of all, who gets a terminal diagnosis and says, I know, I will write a book? I mean, every one of us at this table have written more than one books, and I think we would all admit they're kind of a slog. Where did this come from? What was the motivation here?
0: You know, Jonathan never told, he didn't tell me he was doing it. I don't know if he told you, Bill.
28: No, he did not.
0: I only found out about it several months after he died. And I think it was part of how he coped with knowing that, you know, his time was limited. He just wanted to make the most of the time he had left. He spent a large part of every day with family and friends and, you know, creating new memories that the people who remained behind when he was gone would be able to cherish. But I think he also spent part of every day doing what he liked best, which was writing.
28: Yeah, were you to ask Jonathan who he was and what he did, he would say, first of all, it's about my family. And then secondly, who I am is a writer, and he could no sooner stop writing as if he could stop breathing.
33: Mm-hmm. So the book Money and Me combines a lot of writing he did at the Humble Dollar, as well as some fairly personal reflections on his diagnosis. Is this book very different in tone and goals and ambitions than his earlier writings? What are your thoughts on this?
28: Yeah, it's a biography. It's an autobiography.
33: It's a biography, but having not read it yet, I suspect it's a biography with a lot of insightful lessons learned along the way.
28: Yeah, we covered a lot of those in the first segment of the interview, which is, you know, what's money for? What's life all about? What's the meaning of life? That's what he wanted to approach. He wanted to put a coda onto his life, and I think that's what the book was for.
33: A coda.
0: Yeah, I mean, I've been thinking a lot about this because I mentioned Jonathan and the writing he did at the end of his life in a book I've just finished of my own. And the way I sort of came out was that I think Jonathan took heart from giving heart. Mm-hmm. He gave heart to so many people in the last year of his life by writing incredibly candidly about what is it like to know you're dying? You know, what do you have to do before you're done? And how do you go about accomplishing everything you want to achieve in the very limited time that's left to you while retaining your dignity, while spending time with the people you love? And how do you set those priorities? And how do you put all that in context? And Jonathan got not hundreds, but thousands of emails and letters from people who were dying, people who were taking care of loved ones who were dying, people whose loved ones had died, people who were afraid of death, people who had gotten a terminal diagnosis and then gone into remission or been cured completely. And over again, those people it was this incredible outpouring of gratitude and love. And, you know, the thing that I think is the biggest tribute to Jonathan is, you know, in the writing that I did about him in the last year of his life, in my column and also in the newsletter I do for the Wall Street Journal, I easily got 300 or 400 emails myself. And the single most common thing that readers said about Jonathan was, he was my friend. And they said that even though none of them had ever met him. They all said he was my friend. And it was true, he was, because he really cared about the average person. He loved his readers, even the ones he'd never met. And he understood that, you know, when you're an individual investor, you're just like this little piece of plankton in a sea of sharks and barracudas, and you're at the bottom of the food chain. And Jonathan was their advocate. And then when he got that terminal diagnosis, he realized he could be an advocate for an entirely new group of people. You know, those who have been touched by terminal illness.
3: Yeah, he had an ability that almost no journalist has, which is that you read him and you say, this man knows my life. And even before he got his terminal diagnosis, you know, he quits Citicorp around 2018 or no, 2014 or so. And he says, well, what am I going to do? I'm going to give back. And so he founds Humble Dollar, which, you know, continues publishing even after he's gone. So he's created something that's still, you know, was very useful while he was publishing it and is still, providing a service. So, you know, I mean, that his life was service more than anything else.
33: So let's talk a little bit about service, not just to his readers, but to his family. So if you preach delayed gratification and then you realize, hey, that window is only small, you then want some of that gratification. When I interviewed him after his diagnosis, he was planning a number of events and travel and other sorts of things mm-hmm. with his family. Tell us a little bit about what he got to do in the last year of his life that he might have postponed under different mm-hmm. circumstances until years later.
0: Right. Yeah, I mean, obviously, you know, we should be respectful of Jonathan's privacy, but I think I can share most of this.
33: He did discuss yeah. a lot of it, mm-hmm. and I'm assuming some of this is in the book, so yeah. I'm not asking for secrets.
0: No.
33: Tell us what he yeah. was public about.
0: I mean, his son was planning to get engaged and got engaged and got married, and Jonathan and his wife, Elaine, got to travel to London to, you know, go to the wedding. Jonathan himself accelerated his engagement and marriage to Elaine, his wife. He organized those things knowing that they were important to him and his family. And he also went on a bunch of trips with his mom and his siblings, and you know, he had to cancel a couple of trips because he was at various points he was too sick to travel, but his siblings and kids would meet in Philadelphia. They would meet they went to a couple other places together, and he just maximized the amount of time that he spent with his family, but also with his friends. I mean, I visited him twice. Another mutual friend of ours from our days at Forbes magazine went with me on one of those visits.
33: Is this and to London? Or?
0: No, to Philadelphia.
33: Uh-huh.
0: Unfortunately, to Philadelphia. Philadelphia's great, don't get me wrong. I love Philly. But London is maybe more fun, maybe, for an American anyway. And I guess the thing I would point out, because I saw this firsthand, is that may not sound like that big a deal to most people listening or watching us. You know, sort of like, oh, yeah, your time is limited, so speed stuff up and make it happen. Making it happen isn't as easy as it sounds. I mean, you know, you're getting chemo, you're getting radiation therapy, you're getting, you know, surgical cement squirted into your spine. You're getting cut open for this thing or that thing. You know, your hair is falling out. Eventually, you know, walking is difficult. And through all of that, Jonathan was like, yeah, come on, you know, c- come next Tuesday. You know, I got nothing but time. You know?
3: Yeah.
33: Nothing but time when you're, we all have limited time, and he knows pretty realistically how short that is. It sounds like this could be a morbid or depressing category, but knowing how he discussed things after his diagnosis, I have a sneaking suspicion that this book is more uplifting than depressing. Tell us a little bit about the tone he takes in what most of us would think of as really difficult circumstances.
3: Well, most of the book doesn't cover his terminal illness. That's maybe 10 or 15% of the book. And he does a beautiful job of describing just what Jason did. What he's really describing is his journey, through the relationship between money and happiness, and how he arrived at the place that he did. The thing that struck me when I would go to visit him was and talk to him on the phone was, you know, I've in the practice of medicine, I spent a lot of time talking to dying patients, and he was just the easiest person to talk to. You would get off the phone with him, you would come away from a visit with him, you would feel uplifted. Mm-hmm. I can tell you that's not true most of the time.
33: Mm-hmm. Well, thank you, gentlemen, for being so generous with your time. We have been speaking with Jason Zweig and William Bernstein, remembering the life, times, and writings of Jonathan Clements in anticipation of his final book, Money and Me. I would be remiss if I didn't thank the crack team that helps put these conversations together each week. Alexis Noriega is my video producer. Sean Russo is my researcher. Anna Luke is my podcast producer. I'm Barry Ritholtz. 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
6: My audience loves to know about generational wealth.
5: Haley Sachs, also known as Mrs. Dow Jones and author of Future Rich Person, talked with Bloomberg Businessweek Daily. She says different generations handle money differently, and what works for Gen X might not work for millennials.
6: Cost of living has gone up 67%, but wages have gone up 7%. Inflation, student debt, AI. And so there needs to be new rules that meet us where we are at now.
5: And Sachs says she even noticed a difference between financial advice books for women versus men.
6: Information for women that was like so based in deprivation, like rewashing your paper towels, or the information for men was about investing, but it was so jargon heavy.
5: And she says the old rules of getting rich assumed a linear life, job, house, marriage, retirement, in that order. But life isn't like that anymore, and financial strategies also have to change. She says the most expensive mistake people make is waiting. Amy Morris, Bloomberg Radio.
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5: And I'm Monica Ricks in the Bloomberg Newsroom. Here are some of the stories we're watching. We're still waiting on word from President Trump on what's next in the Middle East as negotiations continue to extend a possible ceasefire with Iran. But it looks like drivers in the U.S. and Europe are shrugging off sky-high gas and diesel prices caused by this conflict. Bloomberg's Charlie Pellett explains why.
24: That word from Energy Aspects confounding expectations that the Iran war is shifting fuel buying behavior. In a note to clients, the research and market intelligence firm said a brief late April dip in U.S. trucking activity quickly recovered to seasonal norms, while European road hauling has not slowed at all. Energy Aspects says any deterioration in fuel demand has been confined to parts of the Middle East, China, and emerging markets where supplies have been impacted by the Strait of Hormuz closure. Charlie Pellett, Bloomberg Radio.
5: The U.S., Britain, and Australia have signed an agreement to produce cutting-edge technology for underwater military drones. The deal involves developing new technologies such as weapons and sensors that can be deployed from uncrewed underwater vehicles. The project is expected to deliver its first equipment as early as next year. China's economy is showing signs of faltering after a strong first quarter as pressures on global demand and input costs from the war in Iran continue. Growth slowed across the board in April for China, with industrial production and retail sales posting their weakest gains in years. It's prompted economists there to call for stronger policy support. Wall Street ended May with main indexes at records, but new jobs data out this week could change that. Bloomberg's Andrew O'Day has details.
25: We start with Tuesday's reading of posted U.S. job openings in April, forecast to have risen following a strong drop in March. Wednesday, we get the first large-scale employment reading for May, the tally of private sector job creation from paycheck processor ADP. The big reading comes Friday with the Labor Department. The unemployment rate is expected to remain at 4.3%, with total job creation likely tepid, holding below 100,000, with leisure, hospitality, education, and health services leading the gains. Andrew O'Day, Bloomberg Radio.
5: Wednesday, the Fed's also set to release its latest beige book of economic conditions. That's likely to show U.S. economic activity as uneven but generally positive across regions. Global news 24 hours a day and whenever you want it with Bloomberg News Now. I'm Monica Ricks, and this is Bloomberg.
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28: Welcome to the Bloomberg Law Show. I'm June Grosso. Ahead in this hour, federal judges block Alabama's Republican-drawn map for intentionally discriminating against black voters. Frenzied Republican redistricting in the South after the Supreme Court eviscerates the Voting Rights Act. And for the first time, the FDA allows the sale of unapproved e-cigarettes.
31: Are y'all ready for this fight? Yes! Are you ready to use your voice? Yes! Are you ready to vote like you've never voted before because your lives depend on it?
28: In Montgomery, Alabama, the city considered the crucible of the civil rights movement, thousands of people rallied this month to protest against the state's efforts to dismantle congressional districts that have black representatives. Civil rights leaders, Democratic members of Congress from across the country, union leaders and pastors denounced the Supreme Court's Calais ruling, which eviscerated the landmark Voting Rights Act, and set off a frenzy by southern states to reshape voting districts with large minority populations. New Jersey Democratic Senator Cory Booker compared Calais to past Supreme Court decisions like Dred Scott and Plessy versus Ferguson.
31: You see, we have seen this before, where some people in black robes try to deny or take away our rights.
28: But this week, a stunning legal victory for Democrats as a panel of federal judges refused to let Alabama use a congressional map it adopted 3 years ago because it intentionally discriminated on the basis of race. The years-long legal fight over Alabama's maps includes several interventions by the Supreme Court, and Republicans are asking the court to intervene again and reverse this week's decision. My guest is elections law expert Richard Brofault, a professor at Columbia Law School. Rich, there have been so many twists and turns in the fight over Alabama's congressional maps. Give us some of the background.
32: It's incredibly confusing. So this latest Alabama case really is the ongoing saga of endless litigation following the 2020 census and Alabama's redistricting. Alabama has seven House seats that didn't change. As a result of a court decision some decades earlier, basically it has a white majority in six seats and a black majority in one. This was as of 2020, although the state is about 30% black. Voting Rights Act case was brought challenging that. A three-judge court, that's the kind of court that's created when challenges to redistricting are brought, found that Alabama had violated the Voting Rights Act, that it engaged in illegal vote dilution and ordered a new map. But the Supreme Court stepped in before the 2022 election and said, no, it's too close to the election, although it was actually quite a number of months before. It was, I think, in the spring. But they said it was probably too close to the primaries. And so that case ultimately went to the Supreme Court. And to many people's surprise, the Supreme Court, by a vote of 5-4 in, I think it was 2023, voted to affirm what the three-judge court had found and just concluded that Alabama had violated the Voting Rights Act and indicated that Alabama probably should have two, what is called opportunity districts, where black voters have a real opportunity to elect their candidate of choice. It went back to the legislature. The legislature, however, did not do that. The legislature basically came up with another plan, which was essentially six white majority, one black majority district. That was then challenged, and the three-judge court said, no, you have not complied with our ruling. This still is vote dilutive, and we actually think it's unconstitutional because it reflects intentional racial discrimination. So they enjoined this new map that's sometimes called the 2023 map, and a special master created a map which created two black majority districts. Well, one I think is just under majority, one just over, and Alabama for the first time since Reconstruction elected two black representatives in 2024.
28: Then at the end of April, the Supreme Court severely weakened the Voting Rights Act in the Calais decision. Tell us how that affected the fight in Alabama.
32: The Supreme Court significantly, I think the word the court is using is updated its analysis of vote dilution claims under Section 2 of the Voting Rights Act, making it much, much, much harder for them to prevail. At that point, Alabama came in and said, you know, we want to reopen this case. And so what the Supreme Court had done in the earlier Alabama case is basically sustained the injunction that the lower court had issued barring Alabama from using its own legislatively adopted map. So they went to the Supreme Court, this is in either late April or very early May, and asked the court to lift the injunction on the legislature's 2023 map. The court agreed and said, we're sending this back to the lower court for them to reconsider their decision in light of our decision in Calais. They didn't say the lower court was wrong, but they just said, obviously, the legal rules have changed. We want the lower court to reconsider. While that was happening, the governor of Alabama called a special session of the legislature. At this point, primaries were already ongoing for the Alabama candidates for Congress. Basically, the governor said, and got the legislature to agree, to stop the primaries in four of the districts, the two black majority districts and adjacent districts, which would be most likely impacted by this, and said, we really want to go back to the 2023 map. So they've now stopped the primaries in those four districts. And the legislature basically thinks that with the injunction lifted, the 2023 map, which is the legislature's map, which would be six majority white, one black majority district, and also for partisan purposes, likely six Republican and one Democratic. That was the result of the legislature's vote in early May. The plaintiffs who brought the original case then went right back to court before the three-judge court, which had imposed the map that was used in the last election.
28: Will you explain the decision of the three-judge panel, which, by the way, consisted of two Trump appointees and one Clinton appointee?
32: And that court issued a 103-page opinion where they concluded that the legislature's recent action was both unconstitutional and violated the Voting Rights Act, even under the Calais standard. And the court basically said, the Supreme Court did not say that we were wrong before, they just said you've got to reconsider. And the court went through the entire process by which Alabama adopted the 2023 plan, including its refusal to create a second black majority district, the kinds of considerations it considered in its deliberations, and concluded that that was intentional racial discrimination. They then also applied the Calais standard and said Calais doesn't mean you never can prove vote dilution. And they found that given that there was intentional racial discrimination, and given other factors, and given just how much this appears to be driven by race and how much race is dominant in Alabama politics, that this really was more race than party, and therefore it violated the Voting Rights Act, too. And they also had some analysis about what's called the Purcell Principle, which is the idea that courts should not step in and change the voting rules on the election. But of course, they pointed out it's kind of a mess as to what's the baseline here. Is the baseline the 2024 map, which is what the state was using up until early May, or is the baseline the map that the state has just reimposed? And the court said, going through the analysis that that case requires, we think the disruption is so great if the state's going to go back to that old 2023 map, and that there's actually less disruption if they stick with the 2024 map. So they also felt that justified the injunction. Just to kind of sum it up, in granting an injunction like this, the court has to consider both the substantive merits, but also whether an injunction is wise. And they said, yes, on the substantive merits, the Alabama plan is both unconstitutional and violates the Voting Rights Act. And on the rules for an injunction, We think actually that this is really preserving the status quo rather than disrupting it on the eve of the election.
28: So 102 pages of opinion. Do you think the panel's findings will hold up under Supreme Court review?
32: I think they did a good job. I mean, the real question at this point is how deeply is the Supreme Court going to get into reviewing this decision? I mean, the time really is tight here. And, you know, they make extensive findings of discrimination. Is the Supreme Court really in a position to reject those right now? Now, they've done that in other cases. So I don't want to say they won't. There was a recent case from Texas where they basically rejected the lower court's findings without really much discussion. But they would have to do that. They would have to say that the finding of discrimination is wrong. And, you know, it's the Supreme Court. They could do it on the shadow docket in the per curiam opinion with long dissents. They could. But I do think that the three-judge court went through the process by which Alabama did this in 2023, which is the map that would come into effect, in great detail, and spent a lot of time basically making their case for both intentional discrimination and for trying to comport with Calais. And so they were seeking to be faithful to what the Supreme Court did. They were not saying, you know, we're not going to follow. They actually said that Calais gives greater weight to making sure the Voting Rights Act is closer to the Constitution. That really should only be applied in cases where there's reasonable suspicion of intentional discrimination. And they make that case. They also spent a lot of time trying to make the case that this was race and not party, even though the two are intertwined, by talking about how in Alabama, even white Democrats find it hard to vote for a black candidate, how black Republicans don't do very well with Republican voters, and how there are many relatively socially conservative black Alabamians, but they vote Democratic because of the party's position on race issues as opposed to the Republican Party. So I mean, I think it's a struggle. The Supreme Court standard in Calais saying you have to show it's race and not party is an incredibly difficult standard. And we'll see if the Supreme Court finds what this court did is persuasive, but they certainly spent some pages trying to make that case.
28: The Supreme Court can't make new findings of fact, so what's the review process then?
32: They'd have to decide what their weight is. The court went through blow by blow the process by which the legislature in 2023 enacted the map. It's kind of a funny case because the case comes up to the Supreme Court based on what the legislature did just like a couple of weeks ago. That's the one that basically said we're putting off the primaries. But it was the Supreme Court, by lifting the injunction, that put the 2023 map back into effect. So this case is very much about the 2023 map. And what this court gives a lot of weight to the fact that the legislature in 2023, when it was told to remedy a vote dilution finding, didn't really do that. That and the process by which they did it, and the factors they cited, and the findings they issued all smacked of intentional discrimination. So it's kind of weird because in some ways it's not really a review of what the legislature just did. It's a review of what they did 3 years ago, and the law has changed since then with Calais. So it's kind of like putting yourself back into what things were like then and trying to figure out, was the legislature acting unconstitutionally when it did what it did in refusing to create the black majority district that they had been more or less directed to do.
28: Okay, Rich, you're going to stay with me. Coming up next, we're going to discuss a possible easy Supreme Court out here and the frenzied Republican redistricting in the South. I'm June Grosso, and this is Bloomberg.
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6: The Supreme Court's decision last month, severely weakening minority protections under the Voting Rights Act, has set off a new wave of frenzied redistricting in states across the South, with Republicans scrambling to erase majority black U.S. House seats before the midterms. The only southern state that seems to be bucking the pressure from President Trump is South Carolina, where the Republican-led state Senate shot down an effort to redraw House districts. South Carolina Senate Majority Leader Shane Massey said there was no reason to redraw the state's maps.
7: We are not Louisiana. We are not Alabama. We are not Mississippi. Our map is not unconstitutional.
6: Legal challenges are continuing over redrawn maps in Alabama, Florida, Louisiana, Missouri, and Tennessee. I've been talking to Columbia Law School professor Richard Brafault. Rich, let's go back to the Alabama fight. Alabama officials are making an emergency request to the Supreme Court to reinstate a Republican-drawn voting map after a panel of judges rejected the map for the third time as the product of intentional discrimination against black voters. Wouldn't it be an easier road for the justices to turn down the emergency request rather than reversing the panel's decision in what would be the first major test of the new standard that they've set in the Calais decision?
8: On the other hand, they could, of course, stay it, which they've been known to do. That's effectively what they did 3 years ago in the Milligan case. They stayed the court's decision, striking down the 2021 map, and then a year and a half later, they sustained the lower court after having blocked their decision for a year and a half. It is not out of the question, given that history, that they might stay this injunction, allow the election to go forward on the 2023 map, and then conceivably this case comes up on the merits.

0: next year. I mean, I don't want to predict that, but it's not out of the question that they would simply stay this, possibly on Purcell grounds. Purcell was the one about not acting too close to the election. But that itself is just a mare's nest because, you know, that's always trying to figure out what's the status quo. And is the status quo the 2023 map or is the status quo the 2024 map, which this would put back in? It's surprisingly complicated.
1: Surprisingly complicated and seemingly never ending. But as far as the Purcell principle is concerned, does the Supreme Court even consistently follow that? I mean, the Calais decision came down at the end of April, and look at the mess it's causing.
0: They've been very vigorous about it sometimes, but it's not clear that they think it applies to them. It really is very much about lower courts. I mean, after all, Calais itself, as the mess we've seen in Louisiana and Alabama, Calais itself is kind of inconsistent with the Purcell principle. If they were serious about it, they would have said we're not going to apply it to this year, or they would have decided much earlier, or they would have waited until after the election season was over.
1: And because the Alabama governor has moved the special primaries to August, does that give the Supreme Court a little more breathing room?
0: I guess, yeah. But they don't have a lot of time, I think. Because in order to have that primary in August, I mean, a lot of the opinion and a lot of the trial testimony in this case on this injunction is about how easy or hard is it going to be for the election administrators to redraw the lines and to basically to move around all of the voter information and make sure voters are in the right place, what their precincts are, and that they're voting in the right place. And normally this is a process that takes several months, but it would have to be done very soon because although the primary might not be until August, candidates have to file before that. I don't know the details of the Alabama process, but we're now three and a half months before that primary. Typically, candidates need to file before then and know what districts they're running in. And the election commissioners, the state and local election boards, need to have that done ASAP. And so I think actually, if the court's going to do something here, I expect it'll be next week. I mean, they really don't have much time. However this election is going to happen, I think the administrators need to know this already. I mean, they need to know it yesterday. They certainly need to know it very soon. And the candidates need to know it so they know where they're running. So hopefully, I mean, what day of the week is this? I mean, they really should do it over the weekend, but early next week. And obviously this is while they're also doing all of their other major cases.
1: And the three-judge panel heard testimony from Alabama's director of elections, who acknowledged that when the voter reassignment process is rushed, voters may accidentally be assigned to the wrong district and provided the wrong ballot. That's apparently happened before. And Rich, there's been a lot of criticism of the Supreme Court calling the conservative justices out for this Calais decision. And it was 6-3 with the Democratic appointees in dissent. And if the Supreme Court reversed this Alabama decision, wouldn't it open them up to more claims of partisanship?
0: Yeah, I mean, and again, I think maybe less likely to reverse it. I think a stay is more plausible because in some ways that comes across as well. I mean, in some sense, it almost makes sense. We don't have time to think about this. And it just really turns on what you think the status quo is. I think it would be hard for them to reverse it on the shadow docket because there's a lot of substance here. That doesn't mean they won't. I think a stay is more plausible because the state can emphasize, you know, the fact that these are hard issues, but that there's an election happening and that the baseline is the 2023 map, which the state legislature did adopt, where the 24 map was imposed by a court-ordered special master. And the Supreme Court has tended to prefer maps that were adopted by the legislature as opposed to court-imposed ones. So it would not surprise me if there was a stay. I think a substantive reversal would be a lot more work.
1: Since the Calais decision, southern states have been in a sort of frenzy to reshape voting districts to eliminate House seats held by black representatives. But this week, South Carolina state senators adjourned without drawing up a new map to eliminate that state's one majority black House seat. Five Republicans joined Democrats, basically saying it was too late because tens of thousands of votes had already been cast, and what would they do about that?
0: But remember, it had already started in Louisiana when the state changed it, and I think it was about to start in Alabama. I do wonder about South Carolina, whether one thing is it may be that it's so late that Trump can't primary them, as he did the Republicans who didn't go his way in Indiana. And the other, of course, the district it's getting rid of was Jim Clyburn. He's in his 80s. He's an icon of South Carolina.

0: in May.
1: Right. That is a problem with the Purcell principle, is that it only applies to courts. It doesn't apply to legislatures. So they can do whatever they want. And indeed, you see the Alabama three-judge court sort of basically saying, well, the reason we're doing this is at this point we're concerned about the disruption caused by the legislatures. So we're not so concerned about our disruption because, for one thing, also the plaintiffs came to court instantly. The other thing that I found troubling is that he raised some questions about, in some sense, the constitutionality of the Clara constitutional provision that bars partisan gerrymandering because it was enacted as part of a general provision dealing with districting, and it provided for some attention to race. And he suggested, well, maybe that's unconstitutional now after Kelly, which I don't know that that's right, but he raised that question. And if that's the case, the whole amendment fails. I mean, again, it's a pretty audacious argument to say that both the attention to race that the Florida Constitution has is unconstitutional, but then to say that the fact that that part might be taints the entire amendment. And so you can't even enforce the anti-partisan part, leaving aside his factual finding. Now, he is only an intermediate judge. It could go to the Florida Supreme Court. Again, they have the same timing problem. And, of course, again, it is a court. I think all the judges are Republican, and many of them, if not most of them, were probably appointed by Governor DeSantis.
0: Yes, all of the judges are Republican, and 6 out of 7 were appointed by DeSantis. So that looks like an uphill battle. Finally, once the primaries are over, do you think candidates that lost their seats because of this redistricting to eliminate black majority districts have any challenges they can raise?
1: I mean, I think these litigations are all going to be resolved very soon. Courts are going to stop hearing them, and it is May going into June. I don't think that's going to be the issue. I think whoever wins is going to win. I do think we may see still more redistricting next year for the ones that was too late this year. You know, I think Maryland, where the Democratic legislative leadership declined to get rid of the remaining Republican seat after what happened in the other states, and after Cali, they now seem inclined to do that. It's possible that New York will do it. I think we will see at the end of the current legislative session, New York would require a state constitutional amendment. That requires action by two legislatures and a voter approval. I think we will see their New York State legislature pass several alternative constitutional amendments. And then next year, which is the year they really have to make up their minds, pass one of them and send it to the voters in 2027, which would allow changing the congressional districts in New York. Maybe now Indiana, now that Trump has gotten rid of some Republicans, they might come back and get rid of a Democratic district. And maybe South Carolina will change. So I think we're not done.
0: And what about in Virginia, where the state Supreme Court there voided a statewide referendum? Can Democrats try for a redo there?
1: They might try again. I mean, I think it was a Herculean effort in Virginia to get through what they got through and then to have the court throw it out on. I would say technicality. It was a real technicality. I mean, very technical. Somewhat similar to the New York issue about it has to have been done between elections. It's conceivable, but it was really hard for them to pass it in the first place, so who knows? But they might try again. Yeah, so I don't think we're done on this. I think we may hear more from the blue states.
0: This is one area where you can directly see the effects of Supreme Court decisions over the years, weakening protections of the Voting Rights Act. Thanks so much, Rich, for your insights in this complicated area. That's Professor Richard Brafault of Columbia Law School. Coming up next on the Bloomberg Law Show, for the first time, the FDA allows the sale of unapproved e-cigarettes. 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
8: And I'm Monica Ricks in the Bloomberg Newsroom. Here are some of the stories we're watching. We're still waiting on word from President Trump on what's next in the Middle East as negotiations continue to extend a possible ceasefire with Iran. But it looks like drivers in the U.S. and Europe are shrugging off sky-high gas and diesel prices caused by this conflict. Bloomberg's Charlie Pellett explains why.
9: That word from Energy Aspects confounding expectations that the Iran war is shifting fuel buying behavior. In a note to clients, the research and market intelligence firm said a brief late April dip in U.S. trucking activity quickly recovered to seasonal norms, while European road hauling has not slowed at all. Energy Aspects says any deterioration in fuel demand has been confined to parts of the Middle East, China, and emerging markets where supplies have been impacted by the Strait of Hormuz closure. Charlie Pellett, Bloomberg Radio.
8: The U.S., Britain, and Australia have signed an agreement to produce cutting-edge technology for underwater military drones. The deal involves developing new technologies such as weapons and sensors that can be deployed from uncrewed underwater vehicles. The project is expected to deliver its first equipment as early as next year. China's economy is showing signs of faltering after a strong first quarter as pressures on global demand and input costs from the war in Iran continue. Growth slowed across the board in April for China, with industrial production and retail sales posting their weakest gains in years. It's prompted economists there to call for stronger policy support. Wall Street ended May with main indexes at records, but new jobs data out this week could change that. Bloomberg's Andrew O'Day has details.
10: We start with Tuesday's reading of posted U.S. job openings in April, forecast to have risen following a strong drop in March. Wednesday, we get the first large-scale employment reading for May, a tally of private sector job creation from paycheck processor ADP. The big reading comes Friday with the Labor Department. The unemployment rate is expected to remain at 4.3%, with total job creation likely tepid, holding below 100,000, with leisure, hospitality, education, and health services leading the gains. Andrew O'Day, Bloomberg Radio.
8: Wednesday, the Fed's also set to release its latest beige book of economic conditions. That's likely to show U.S. economic activity as uneven, but generally positive across regions. Global news 24 hours a day and whenever you want it with Bloomberg News Now. I'm Monica Ricks, and this is Bloomberg.
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18: New FDA guidelines allow companies to sell unapproved electronic cigarettes and nicotine pouches, and that includes the fruit-flavored vapes that are especially appealing to kids. This breaks with long-standing FDA policy requiring scientific verification before any new products are introduced. Senior officials in the agency's tobacco center were blindsided by the new guidelines, according to the Associated Press. And earlier this month, the FDA authorized the sale of mango and blueberry flavored vapes, the first time fruit-flavored vapes have been authorized. At a hearing last week, Democratic Senator Dick Durbin of Illinois questioned the director of the NIH, Dr. Jay Bhattacharya, about the FDA's actions.
19: Do you realize that the announced policy of this administration within the last 2 weeks is going to make it easier for these companies to peddle Fruit Monster vaping, Candy King vaping, raspberry slushy vaping to our children in junior high?

0: high school now?
1: Senator, I think that vaping for kids is a dangerous thing. And I think that it's the role of the NIH isn't to set policy. It's to do research to document the ways to address these health problems.
0: But you've conceded the obvious. They're peddling flavors that attract children. Children who don't have the maturity to make the decision. And they become addicted to a product which is dangerous to them.
2: Of the more than 1.6 million middle and high school students who currently vape, nearly 90% use flavored e-cigarettes, with fruit flavors being the most popular. My guest is healthcare attorney Harry Nelson, a partner at Leach Tishman Nelson Hardiman. Harry, tell us about these new rules.
3: So we have this law, the Tobacco Control Act, which requires that new tobacco products can't be legally marketed without pre-market authorization. And the law gives the FDA the power to deny this pre-market authorization unless there's a showing that the product would appropriately protect the public health. And so what's happened now is that the FDA put out a guidance statement that it's not going to prioritize enforcement against certain unauthorized e-cigarette products and oral nicotine pouch products. Meaning the government basically said, even though these products are not legally on the market, the government is not going to go after them.
2: And this breaks with the FDA policy of requiring scientific verification?
3: Yeah, this is definitely a relaxation of the federal policy of being tough on tobacco products and being concerned about public health. And it's basically the FDA saying this is a low priority. And even though what you're doing is not legal, let's call it at best gray market, these products can stay on the shelves of stores, even though they're still in scientific review, even though the FDA has not ruled on them. And this is really a flip from where we were, you know, just a year and a half ago, where the FDA rejected the idea that having an application on file was sufficient to create a safe harbor to allow these products to be out there. So previously, the FDA would not allow these products to be on shelves. And now it sounds like the enforcement climate is really completely gone 180 degrees. And the FDA is going to basically soften its position and allow a new lane kind of for gray market tobacco products.
2: I mean, is this odd timing? Because it was posted just days before the former FDA commissioner resigned?
3: Yeah, it definitely seems like this kind of reflects a little bit of the chaos that is going on in the FDA. A lot of the reporting around this story has emphasized that the senior leadership and the staff within the FDA Tobacco Center were basically blindsided, and that this appeared just before Commissioner Makary resigned. So there seems to be a lot of upheaval and a little bit of chaos at the FDA, and certainly nobody who's in the tobacco regulation group at the FDA saw this coming or seems to be supportive of this new relaxed action.
2: So the FDA spokesperson said, this approach strengthens protections against youth nicotine addiction while supporting evidence-based alternatives for adult smokers seeking to move away from combustible tobacco products. Whatever that
3: yeah,
2: means.
3: It's interesting. Certainly, even the folks in the administration who are supporting the relaxation of tobacco are trying to emphasize that this is for adult products and that they are not loosening standards on tobacco products that are being used by minors. So they're trying to, you know, still reserve the right to be more aggressive in enforcement against products that appeal to teens and to focus on just letting adults have more leeway and just not investing enforcement dollars into this product market.
2: Hasn't the FDA resisted approving fruit-flavored or candy-flavored vapes? Because those are the flavors that attract kids. I mean, the Supreme Court even heard a case and upheld the agency's authority to deny marketing applications for fruit and dessert-flavored e-cigarettes. So why now?
3: Right. By the way, there's something like over 40 e-cigarette products and already 20 of these like flavored pouch varieties out there. I think the FDA has been trying to walk a line, and I think the line shifted a little bit this week. But I think even now, you know, the administration's position is that protecting teen smokers from products that are clearly appealing to kids is still a problem and still something they're going to pursue. But the real message that they're trying to emphasize, I think, was loosening the rules on adult tobacco products.
2: The number of underage vapers has gone down. Still about 1.63 million middle and high school students currently vape. That's a decrease from 2.13 million in 2023. I don't know if that plays any part in this.
3: A lot of the efforts of the last couple of years have definitely reduced use, particularly in and around schools. There was a lot of attention, obviously, to, you know, the nicotine addiction risk, the potential effect on brain development of like anxiety and ADD, ADHD, mood issues coming up from these, and just the kind of significant marketing. And we saw a lot of schools crack down on this. We saw like social media, you know, sort of really tamping down. So it would not surprise me if there has been a reduction, although I think there still is clearly a significant use of flavored disposable vapes among teens, and still a problem of social networks being used to get kids who are too young, getting them vapes. There still is a problem of illegal retail sales happening. And I think, honestly, one of the big pieces of the story is that we're going to see states particularly filling the void. You know, as we've seen in other areas of federal enforcement, when the federal government sort of steps back a little bit, we're going to see many states kind of step up and crack down much more on this.
2: Harry, I'm wondering if these new rules have anything to do with Trump, who, when he came to office, promised that he would save the vaping industry. And big tobacco companies have made contributions to Trump and his causes.
3: There's no question that this is a case where the federal government is sort of throwing a bone to the tobacco industry, that they're really giving them a little bit of room here to ramp up sales and signaling kind of a more permissive environment. So I do think this is clearly a big win for big tobacco and a setback for everybody invested in, you know, public health, sort of anti-tobacco efforts. So, you know, particularly companies that have applications pending are going to benefit by being able to promote those products more. They don't have to be as nervous about the unapproved status of their applications. So those are going to be the biggest winners within the tobacco industry.
2: Because I can't think of any reason to do this as far as public health is concerned.
3: You know, I think this is a little bit of a signal that the federal government is kind of moving out of, I don't know what you want to call it, the nanny state. A lot of the public health protections where we've seen federal stepping back have been about individual choice, even where it's not consistent with public health, right? We've seen that with like federal rollbacks on environmental and climate regulation, right? I think we see that the states are getting more aggressive, and in a lot of directions, the federal government's moving in the opposite direction. And I think it partly is about some skepticism about broad federal administrative power. And when people, particularly on the right, are talking about smaller government, part of what that means is less activist laws limiting commerce, right? I think this is one of those examples.
2: Harry, let's turn to another issue around FDA approval and the authority of the FDA concerning mifepristone, the most widely used abortion pill. And about 2 weeks ago, a divided Supreme Court continued to allow mifepristone to be dispensed by mail. But the fight over mifepristone is going to come back to the court, isn't it?
3: I mean, my read on the Supreme Court decision is that clearly the Supreme Court does not want to revisit this. But clearly, you know, the states remain very actively involved in it. And so this is definitely not going to be the last case where the Supreme Court is dealing with mifepristone. The states are still going to keep arguing that the FDA is exceeding its authority under the Food, Drug, and Cosmetic Act. The same exact claim that was made in this case, that the FDA improperly loosened the risk evaluation and mitigation studies, REMS restrictions. And we're going to see, you know, continued fights, right, about how much deference the court should give the FDA on its scientific judgment. And we're still going to see activist states, you know, abortion restrictive states, arguing that they have the right to second guess the FDA and that they can override kind of a national drug approval based on their state policy. So we're still in this environment where the states are increasingly trying to compete in their different, you know, regulatory frameworks for this. And we're going to continue to see a number of states trying to be more restrictive, blocking mailing, blocking telehealth access. And this issue is not going anywhere. And, you know, I think for people on the reproductive rights protection side of this fight, I think it is good news that the Supreme Court is at least holding true to what it said when it repealed Roe v. Wade, which was that it really wanted to send this issue back to the states and wasn't going to, you know, to intervene to support broader restrictions. So this is at least one way in which the Supreme Court has lived up to that signal that it gave. And so I do think it's a positive sign that the Supreme Court is not wanting to get in the way of the FDA, not wanting to get in the way of pharmacies.
2: And how many studies were done showing that mifepristone is safe? But now the FDA is doing a new study, and Bloomberg News reported in December that the FDA was slow walking its safety study until after the midterm elections, although Health and Human Services denied the report.
3: Yeah, it's very interesting. This is clearly a place where the administration is not in a hurry to create political upheaval. Obviously, this issue has been such a galvanizing one in past election cycles. You know, I think a lot of people have thought that this administration would reverse on the safety and effectiveness of mifepristone. It's been, by the way, 26 years since clinical review, and really there is no record of serious adverse events. So, you know, the FDA is clearly under competing political pressures, and it's clearly a much more complicated landscape than a lot of people anticipated.
2: I guess we'll find out more about that after the midterms. Thanks so much for joining me, Harry. That's healthcare attorney Harry Nelson. And that's it for this edition of the Bloomberg Law Show. I'm June Grosso. Stay with us. Today's top stories and global business headlines
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5: From ABC News, I'm Brian Clark. New Jersey State Police are now in charge of operations outside of an ICE facility in Newark that has seen clashes between demonstrators. City's mayor declared a curfew on Saturday, says ABC's Allison Kosick.
6: Police stood between opposing groups of demonstrators outside the detention center.
7: If you want to immigrate here, there's a right way to do it.
6: The Department of Homeland Security is pushing back on claims about conditions inside the facility and denying reports that detainees have launched a hunger strike.
5: Governor Mikey Sherrill, who says the facility should be closed, had asked demonstrators to lower the temperature. The Middle East stalemate continues. Still no deal to extend the fragile ceasefire between the U.S. and Iran, says ABC's Ian Panel in Jerusalem.
8: If it's not a great deal, we're not making it.
9: President Trump is demanding Iran reopen the Strait of Hormuz, agree to never develop a nuclear weapon, and allow the U.S. to remove Iran's highly enriched uranium. Iran demanding the U.S. release $12 billion in frozen Iranian assets. But President Trump says no money will be exchanged until further notice. The agreement being negotiated is expected to extend the ceasefire, not end the conflict.
5: And U.S. Central Command says the U.S. disabled a commercial ship near the Strait of Hormuz that was attempting to breach its blockade. 11 people were killed in last week's explosion at a paper processing plant in Longview, Washington, but it took days to recover the bodies of 9 who were still missing. That work was completed Saturday. The fire chief, Brad Hanig, thanked the community for its help.
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5: Cleanup efforts continue and the EPA remains on the scene. The San Antonio Spurs beat the Oklahoma City Thunder in Game 7 of the NBA's Western Conference Finals. They will play the New York Knicks in the NBA Finals. They tip off Wednesday. 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
11: How was your break?
12: It was great until I stopped for gas. Prices have gone up almost a dollar with no end in sight. I might have to start watching how much I drive.
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5: 4 people have been rescued after days trapped in a cave in Laos. 2 others are still in the cave, says ABC's Britt Clennett.
15: cries of joy as they embrace rescuers and collapse onto the ground.
16: These guys have decided they didn't want to stay in the cave any longer.
15: I spoke with Josh Richards, one of the rescuers.

0: Rescue divers, he had been moments away from entering the cave.
1: These guys have literally just crawled themselves out 300 metres through a horrendously tight cave.
0: Those men perhaps sensing a make or break moment as water levels fall, seeing an opportunity to get out and taking it.
2: The head of the World Health Organization arrived at the epicenter of the Ebola outbreak in the Democratic Republic of Congo. The outbreak blamed for more than 220 deaths in the country. There's also an update on the American missionary doctor who was diagnosed with Ebola after treating people in the region, says ABC's Marcus Moore.
3: A colleague says that the infected American doctor, Peter Stafford, is, quote, doing really well, but remains weak as he undergoes treatment in Berlin. U.S. officials now setting up a special medical facility at a base in central Kenya, which would be used to potentially care for Americans who are at high risk of exposure to the virus. But a Kenyan judge is putting that on hold for now. All of this is unfolding as the U.S. prepares to host the World Cup in less than 2 weeks.
2: Family of NHL legend Claude Lemieux, who died last week by suicide, says his brain will be donated for CTE research as a way to help the next generation of athletes. I'm Brian Clark, ABC News.
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7: Welcome to Retire Smart with David Brooks. I'm Chip Maxwell. Well, David, two causes that we support. We had Bill Williams on a couple of weeks ago, Memorial Day, Patriotic Productions, and Patriotic Productions had a successful Memorial Day weekend. But another cause, patriotic cause that we support is America's Wall of Honor. And over Memorial Day weekend, you actually presented an award at an America's Wall of Honor event. Tell us about it.
8: Yeah, so they give out basically what's called Patriot Thunder Award, which is to a citizen that is, you know, moving patriotism forward in our country, basically. And the first honoree, or past honorees included Omaha's own Kimberly Fletcher, a friend of both of you and I.
7: Moms for America,
8: nationwide. And then General Michael Flynn, received the award, at the first unveiling of the wall, back when it was still in the warehouse. And anyway, so this past weekend, our local Omahan recipient, Chris Baker, who's on one of the radio stations that we air this show, was the recipient this year. And I was honored to be the one to present it to him and surprise him. Actually, he didn't know I was going to be there to do it. So it was pretty cool. And a lot of people were surprised to find out that Chris is actually a veteran and served in the Coast Guard.
7: Coast Guard.
8: Yep. And of course, he's been a road comic, you know, who's on the road for about two decades as a stand-up comedian. And anyway, so it had a little fun with him and at the event. But yeah, it was great. A couple hundred people were there for they had it two nights. I was there for the one night of it. Senator Ricketts was there the following night and took my place. So anyway, it was a, you know, Memorial Day weekend was a fantastic celebration. And by the way, people are like, how was your weekend? I'm like, well, you know, patriotic things on Friday. We had a team outing Friday afternoon. Patriotic Productions on Friday night, had the America Walls Honor on Saturday night. And then Sunday is like Christmas for someone like me. It's a best race day of the year.
7: Oh,
8: you know, it used to be the Monaco Grand Prix, which has become almost unwatchable. But now NASCAR had its truck race in the morning. Then we had the Indy 500 and the Coca-Cola 600. So full day racing for me. My wife can't stand another one, yeah. But it was the closest finish in Indy history. If you're not a race fan, just pull up online the last lap and watch it. It's
7: right?
8: Something to behold. But anyway, so fun weekend.
7: What a
8: and
7: weekend.
8: Honoring so many fantastic people, and thank you for all those that have served our nation and gave the ultimate price.
7: Well, now I'll tell you what, you and I are both resplendent in our Husker polos here, because as we record Wednesday morning, tonight is the second annual Night at Memorial for Retire Smart. this was a big success last year. It's going to be even bigger.

0: this year.
1: Yeah, we're expecting over 500 people tonight at the stadium, so it's going to be a lot of fun. We have
0: a picnic on Tom Osborne Field at Memorial Stadium.
1: So we'll be having hamburgers and hot dogs tonight on Memorial Field. We'll be throwing some footballs, kicking some footballs, having a lot of fun, and we have six of the current Huskers coming out to sign autographs and you know, take pictures with the kids and grandkids, so it's going to be a fantastic event, as always.
0: Now, you became a texting pal with E-Money, Emmett Johnson, last year.
1: Yeah, you know, was working through a couple of texts on him on some tax mitigation, if you will.
0: He's going to need to do some tax planning. All right. Well, into the news we go, David. So this Iran, it just seems like we're in a Groundhog Day loop. Now or never, there has to be a deal. Oh, it looks like there's a deal. Oh, never mind, there's not a deal. We had some what the president is calling self-defense strikes over the weekend. What do you see now, David, when you look at
1: Iran? Well, we talked about last week. I just believe whatever action needs to take place now, because the you're losing the public, whether you're on board or not, and rightly so. It's just tiresome, and the markets have now just discounted. It doesn't matter anymore. The Iran news doesn't really do anything. The markets just are in this current melt-up phase, which is great for your account values, not so much for risk management. So you want to make sure you're being cautious there. But anyway, it's, you know, sadly we're you know, celebrating Memorial Day Monday, and we actually had military action taking place that day. That's not what we want to see, is putting our soldiers in harm's way. Again, they were carried out as defensive, strikes, if you will. Apparently, there were some ships putting mines in the strait.
0: Iranian ships.
1: So, you know, again, I think that we need something to get this closure. I will say, though, economically, every day that this stays closed, it punishes the rest of the world 10x what it punishes the U.S. economy. So we are in a much better negotiating standpoint, and perhaps that's who's now helping and whispering in Trump's ear to, you know, how his tactics should be. But again, I would prefer a conclusion sooner rather than later.
0: Back here at home, David, you sent us a chart. By the way, I had somebody tease me yesterday. You guys know you're doing a radio show, right? But all the charts and graphs that we talk about, they are available at our YouTube channel. So if you want to go there while you're listening, or if you're in your car doing something else, next time you have a chance, you can actually see the visuals if you want to. But we try to give you a good word picture as well. I'm looking at a chart, David, of the S&P and 200 DMA, is that daily market average? Tell us about the chart.
1: Daily moving average, right?
0: And there's a gap between the daily moving average and the overall S&P index. And this much I can see, that when the disparity gets too great, there's a severe correction. Is that what I'm seeing?
1: Right. So in other words, a trailing moving average, a 200-day moving average, is a long-term average that's going to be well below where the market price is, but it's the last 200 closing prices, basically, right? So that's about a year, right? So 200 trading days, roughly in a year. So that's 1 year trailing closing average, and that is usually sloping slightly on a small, moderate angle up from the lower left to the upper right if you're looking at a chart. So that means the market is moving forward, as it has. Well, as the market starts to get accelerated growth, right, and starts to really go fast, it pulls away from that average. And every time it gets too far, right, everything reverts to the mean. It's just math and physics, right? And so basically it pulls it back in at some point. And every time it gets really far away, as it is right now, we've had some pretty severe corrections. And all I was doing was sending out to the team, and I'm not making any predictions here, but when we get exacerbated leaps this far ahead of the actual averages, things are a little bit overvalued, and typically you're going to have some kind of mean reversion and correction. And the last couple of times this has happened, they were pretty severe corrections, right? So we're talking over 30%. So we just want people to be prepared and make sure you're having some form of risk management or proactive management on your portfolio, wherever it may be.
0: Yeah, well, speaking of the risk of severe correction, you also sent the team a chart about margin debt. What does this signify?
1: Well, we understand as the market goes higher, margin debt's naturally going to increase. People are on margin because they're, you know, you buy 1,000 shares of XYZ company, an example, right? You have to pay cash for that. Well, if you go on margin, you basically can buy twice as much stock. And if it's going up, your margin interest is calculating on there. So your margin's going up, but the value of your stock is going up.
0: All right, but hold on. Exactly what do you mean when you say you're going to do it on margin? What does
1: that
0: mean?
1: You're borrowing money from the brokerage house, basically, to buy more stock. So you would do this. Now, we don't do this for our clients. We don't use leverage. But active traders that are trying to get a move, if they think something's going to move up 10% and they can borrow money and buy twice as much, then they make twice as much money minus the cost of interest to they had to pay while they borrowed that stock.
0: So I've always thought leverage was a fancy word for loan.
1: It's exactly what it is. You're borrowing money to buy more stock.
0: Okay.
1: And as long as the stock keeps going up, then your margin loan will never be called. You'll just pay interest payments on said margin. And right now, margin debt is over 5% of GDP. Right? That is a massive, massive number. When margins get to these extremes, the same thing happens. When we get a correction, Chip, because there's so much stock owned on margin, those margins we have. There's an old cartoon in the Wall Street Journal from going all the way back to 2000, and it was the spring of 2000, and I still have it somewhere. I should find it and put it up. But the gentleman comes home, and the little boy's tugging on daddy's thing. He gives him a note on the fridge when he had still phones attached to the wall. Somebody named Margin called. In other words, you get a margin call. If the value drops, they are going to, the loan is going to get protected. They're going to make you sell your stock to pay back said margin. And what happens is when we whipsaw down the other way, if we have a correction, all these margin calls happen and accelerates the selling, right? It creates an extreme bit of selling, which can create some serious price action negatively, right? So we go to these extremes. Again, this is just another point of caution. There's an old adage, sell and may go away on Wall Street. And it used to be because all the traders went out to the Hamptons for the summer. You know, we have such passive flows today. It doesn't quite always work, but it's still the point being, look, your accounts should be at the highest they've ever been right now. We've had all-time highs, all-time highs, all-time highs. Are you sure you want to continue with the amount of risk or beta and volatility in your current portfolio? If you're not sure, we can do a risk analysis and show you what the projected drawdown would be if something were to happen. We're not saying something will, but do you understand that? Now, if you're 35, it may not matter as much, but if you're 50, 55 or 60 and you're a couple years from retirement,
0: you don't have that margin for error.
1: 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And speaking of margin, so you really don't want to have that kind of margin call come on your retirement account.
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0: Welcome back to Retire Smart with David Brooks. I'm Chip Maxwell. 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The presenter of both of these classes joins us now. David, please welcome financial advisor Jacob Orend.
1: Yeah, thank you, Chip. Joining me in the studio once again is our resident authority on Social Security and charitable giving. And today, Jacob is joining us to talk a little bit about a surprise that happens to many senior citizens every year. And we always say you don't know what you don't know. Jacob, talk about the shock that you had a client experience here recently.
3: Yeah, that's right. So I actually had a client come to me, and he had received a letter in the mail, a 9-page stuffed envelope from the Social Security Administration saying that he owed...
1: It wasn't stuffed with money.
3: No, it was not stuffed with his own check. It was a notification that said he would owe $21,000 in back Social Security payments.
1: That's about 70% of the average recipient's total rake in an annual...
3: That's right.
1: ...year's term. That's got to be quite the shock, yep. Obviously. So... I'm assuming you were maybe the first or second call he made.
3: Absolutely, yes. So it turns out in 2024, the Social Security Administration said, hey, you made way too much money. You made $74,000 in 2024. Well, we found the error 2 years later, and now you got to pay us back.
1: So this can be quite a shock and a surprise. Calculation was done wrong. You earned more money than you were allowed. Now, we'll get into that in a minute. Just so you know, there's earning limitations. And if you draw Social Security prior to meeting the full qualification of what's called FRA age, there can be a clawback. You earn money, and basically once you go over the threshold, they're going to start clawing money back. And again, you don't know what you don't know. You need competent professional advice before you make these lifelong decisions, because you used to be able to unlimitedly reduce Social Security. That is not the case anymore. 12 months after your first decision, you are locked for life with the decisions you've made.
3: Right.
1: So now you're telling me 2 years later, he gets this letter in the mail.
3: Yep.
1: So the first shock is, for most senior citizens, their money's tied up in retirement accounts and they got a Social Security. So if he were to take out, say, 21 grand to pay this bill from an IRA or a 401k, that would be a taxable event now, creating more pain, right?
3: Huge taxable event, yes, and probably pushed him into IRMA. Anything else that might have happened, higher tax brackets. He didn't want to be in that situation.
1: Now, the good news is, you being the most diligent advisor I think we've got literally on our team, and that is a kudos to you, you're like asking the right questions, right?
3: Wait, that's
1: a
3: minute, right.
1: Back up, because you built out his income plan.
3: I did.
1: This was not part of it. So talk through what the next steps were and what happened.
3: Yeah, absolutely. So I immediately went to his tax return, and I saw what the IRS saw, which was he made $72,000 in 2024. But what the IRS didn't know is when he made those dollars.
1: So I'm going to hold you right there for a second. Talk about what we call year one.
3: Yes.
1: Right? There is a rule for year one and year one only. And that's basically, there's a monthly rule. So what month you earn said income actually matters. In other words, if you work the first 3 or 4 months of the year and retired and then started drawing Social Security a month later, as long as that W-2 or that paycheck was before you got the Social Security check, you should effectively be in the clear, correct?
3: Yes, exactly.
1: And so that's exactly pro rata, what happened, right?
3: Here. Yep. He worked January through March. He received a bonus check in March, but his benefits didn't start until April. His Social Security check didn't start until April.
1: So that sounds like you've got some good news on the outcome here, but walk me through the pain in the you-know-what that it was to fix said problem.
3: Oh, yeah. So this 9-page letter tells you everything but on how to deal with it.
1: Sounds like a government program to me.
3: Yeah. It says, hey, we'll take that $21,000 and you have 30 days to give it back. Or you can come up with payment plan. And then it says you can appeal this letter if you want to, but, well, you figure it out on your own.
1: I think it's really important, too, because there's sometimes people do make the mistake and we can't fix it because it really was an
3: That's
1: error,
3: right.
1: And they do owe. And we've had that happen with clients who went out and got a part-time job after they retired and ruined the Social Security draw with the income in year one. Mm-hmm. So the IRS will, though, in fact, you can get a payment deal where they'll take $400 a month or something out of your Social Security, so you don't have to actually have it all paid back in 30 days. But you must communicate.
3: Yes.
1: Right? That's the key.
3: You have to respond to the letter. Don't let it delay. Don't stick it in your drawer until they'll figure it out. That's not going to happen. They'll just assume. So these are automated letters. The Social Security Administration is just looking at these tax records and spitting out automated letters without any due diligence on their part.
1: All right. So we just covered what we call the special monthly rule that that comes in year one. So first off, talk about, if you wait to full retirement age, would this have mattered?
3: That's a great question. So in the year of, if you're waiting till full retirement age, there's actually a higher limit. So back in 2024, his was around $22,000, $22,320 was the earnings limit test back in 2024. Well, when you turn your full retirement age, that number skyrockets.
1: Jumps on how much you can make. $70,000 or something.
3: Yeah, $65,160, I believe.
1: Again, this is what, you don't know what you don't know. Like, I'm going to keep saying it, because when you're 62, there's all these videos out there. People, oh, turn on 62. You're not going to be around long to make the break even. Well, if you're earning over about $24,000 today here in 2026, they're going to claw back basically every $3 you earn or $2 past the limit. You're going to lose a dollar back in Social Security. So why even bother taking it? Plus, you're going to pay tax. 85% of the Social Security you are getting shortchanged on is going to be taxed, and now you've permanently reduced your benefit for 30% a year for the rest of your life. Also penalizing your spouse if you happen to be married and you are the higher breadwinner and they out-survive you, right? There's just a penalty upon penalty upon penalty here. So talk, though, about, all right, so year two, even if somebody did retire early and turn it on, we have the monthly rule in year one. In month two, it's just an annual test, right?
3: Yes, in year two, it's an annual test. So that test is going to say, how much did you make over the course of the year? And that limit, that earnings limit, is going to be inflated every year, but it doesn't go up all that much.
1: So earnings test, the year you retire, we can use a monthly pro rata, basically. So you could retire mid-year and still turn Social Security on, et cetera. Year two, we're simply looking at the annual numbers. You're already locked in. But then once you get to FRAs, we really don't have to worry about it anymore if you retire in that year.
3: Yep.
1: And once you're past that, even, you know, we have people that wait till 70, you can earn as much as you want.
3: You could make $1 million after your full retirement age, and the Social Security can't touch it.
1: All right. So there's a lot that we just unpack there. You teach a Social Security class. You've taken over a class that Sean Swanson taught for years here. Yep. It's one of our most popular classes. Just talk about the complexities, what we just went through.
3: Yeah.
1: There's about 15 decisions that have to be made on just what we talked about. But if you're married, there's about 500 different combinations that you could decide when to withdraw. We can maximize the benefits, but talk about why we want to, like, we call it optimize them, not just maximize what you're getting, but understand the tax implications, the timing of those draws, not just to get the maximum dollar from Social Security, but the net dollar in your pocket.
3: That's right. Yeah, everybody's scenario is different. Their retirement plan is completely unique to their neighbors, their friends, their family. And so you need to make sure that when you're looking at when to turn on Social Security, do you have pensions? Are you trying to complete Roth conversions? Do you need the income? Is your surviving spouse going to need the income if something were to happen to you? There's all sorts of things that we want to make sure that's happening, because we just care about the dollar value and how much you're going to get, but we also care about all of the other implications that come with turning on your Social Security.
1: Now, the problem here is some professions, public servants, frankly, people that work for police, fire, et cetera, railroaders, they often get these benefits that give a supplemental retirement, say at age 57, and that carries them to 62. So they are trained in the brain, turn Social Security on. And that's usually a mistake, frankly, even though the supplement goes away, which was a subsidy to bridge them there on top of their railroad or their pensions, et cetera, from police, fire, very common. And a lot of these folks that are young and healthy, they go get a second career. And just what we're talking about happens all the time.
3: All the time. It's such a big surprise when Social Security says, hey, either we're going to pull back for every $2 that you go over, we're going to pull back a dollar. Or in your full retirement year age, every $3, we're going to pull back a dollar. Now, that's a pretty big lump of money if you start to make a good living. What happens is they'll eventually give you that money back, but it's spread out over so many Social Security checks over your lifetime. It's just not worth it.
1: Just had this happen. Literally, my neighbor's son owns a very successful landscape company, does my yard, in fact, in my neighborhood. And, you know, my neighbor's sweet gentleman, but his son is a firefighter, works for one of the municipalities right here in the metro. And this is the exact situation we're talking about, him realizing, I'm like, yeah, he's clearing six figures. He's built a very nice landscape company out, has multiple employees, but he's still fully employed. And starting to think about, what does this mean? I'm like, well, you need to understand how you're going to get double taxed if you don't think about these situations. So if you, and, you know, I had the honor this past weekend to help unveil America's Wall of Honor over in Papillion at the Sumter Amphitheater. And I was able to give an award. I was one of the speakers. It was really cool. But we honor these first responders, right? And we just had Memorial Day weekend. We honor all of our veterans, those that lost, you know, Veterans Day is to honor the veterans, obviously Memorial Day, those that gave that ultimate sacrifice. And we're so grateful for that. But there are so many of these folks that work in these fields that have no idea because they are so busy. They work in very high stress jobs, police, fire, et cetera. I cannot stress enough, you would be the person I'd recommend that those folks call in and at least just set up a 15-minute phone call to discuss this stuff, right?
3: It's an absolute must. You don't want to make mistakes that are going to cost you and your family down the road for your retirement.
1: All right. I've only got about 30 seconds left, Jacob, but also I just want you to briefly flip the switch. Charitable giving, above-the-line deductions are available right now. Make sure people know that.
3: Yeah, 2026, above-the-line deductions. So if you give cash, check, credit card to a 501c3, make sure you save your receipts and give it to your tax person at tax time.
1: So a married couple basically can write off $2,000 of donations without doing the itemized deduction. So basically you can take the full standard deduction and still take advantage of this. And if you're over 65, take advantage of the senior deduction as well.
3: That means you're over
1: $50,000 for a married couple. That's correct. That's massive. All right. We are out of time. If you're one of those folks, you want to get on a calendar, just give the office a call and get on a 15-minute phone call with Jacob to find out if you're making the right decisions. Thanks for stopping in.
3: Thanks, David.
1: All right, Chip, what do we have next?
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0: Welcome back to Retire Smart with David Brooks. I'm Chip Maxwell. Into the Q&A we go. The responses in our question and answer segment are for educational and entertainment purposes only and are not personalized financial, investment, or legal advice. We do not have access to questioners' complete individual circumstances. Please consult your own financial advisor before acting on any information discussed. First question, David, it's about CDs. I've listened to you enough to know that you used to refer to CDs as certificates of

0: can buy treasuries and not pay state income tax on it, right? And lock in basically about the same yield as a CD, and it's guaranteed by the full faith and credit of the U.S. government. And so, again, what's the purpose of the money? How long are you willing to lock it up? And if you want a higher rate and you're willing to lock your money up, we have things that you can do that with to get better rates than CDs today.
1: That sounds like never say never, but no, CDs yeah, really haven't moved.
0: They're still not quite
1: yet
0: where they are, right?
1: Okay.
0: Until they get, so if interest rates go up, so that's the winning side of this, is if interest rates do go up, if inflation rears its ugly head and pushes rates higher, the inflation push would most likely be a temporary spike. It usually is, but when that happens, that's when you would lock in potentially a rate on a fixed return like a CD at a higher rate, and as inflation falls back down, now you're actually out earning a nominal rate of return, a real rate of return, taxes and inflation. So if you bought a 5-year CD at 7%, let's just say, and they aren't there today, but if that were available and inflation went back down to 3 or 2.5, you know, it's 2 years into your owning that, you're going to be really happy with that, at least, you know, on the outset. But right now you can also buy what's called TIPS, Treasury inflation protected securities, yielding you over 2.75% north of whatever CPI is. So that's probably a better way to go as well.
1: Next question, David. Trump accounts. I heard you talk about Trump accounts. Those aren't just for kids, right? Anybody who is working and whose employer does not offer a retirement account can sign up for a Trump IRA. And some will qualify for an annual $1,000 match by the federal government. Do I have that right?
0: Unfortunately, no. You have what was forecast, or what was some of the things that were proposed. Trump accounts will, just so you know, they you can start funding them July 4th here, 2026, but they're only for 18 years and under. So newborn children and any child that was born after January 1st, 2025 through 12/31/2028, in that 4-year window, we'll get the $1,000 match into the account, contribution to the account. And so you can open these up. Now, you as the parent can contribute. There's a limit to it. And employers can contribute. So you can put dollars in these accounts. They will roll up until the child reaches age 18. At that point, you know, they could cash it out, pay taxes. This is a tax-deferred account. Or they can roll it into a traditional IRA on their 18th birthday. In other words, and keep growing it for retirement. Now, what we'd recommend is you certainly want to take advantage of this. And I think it may become popular. In fact, I think this is how you could solve Social Security pretty easily, is having something similar to this and allow companies, like, I would be happy to contribute $500 a year to an employee's kid's Trump account. You know, that could be if they give me a tax benefit for doing it, why wouldn't I want to do that, right? That'd be a fantastic way to incentivize savings. And then when you're 18, we would roll that to an IRA, and then we would immediately start the process of whatever your income is for that adolescent, doing Roth conversions. And if your kid was, say, 18 years old and goes to college and doesn't earn anything, we could convert, or they have a small job and they earn $8,000 part-time, you could be converting in the zero tax bracket up to their standard deduction. So you could convert the entire account in a couple of years to a Roth and never pay tax on, and then let that roll all the way till they're 59 and a half. And you could have about $7 million if these were max funded every year, tax-free, by the time that kid's 72 years of age.
1: Get some guidance, get some advice, and optimize these opportunities.
0: Fantastic opportunity here. Fantastic opportunity.
1: David, I'm looking at this next question, and it's reminding me of an update you sent to the team about AI. Here's the question. I see the Pope has weighed in with concerns about AI infringing on human work and dignity. Are you still bullish on AI?
0: I'm extremely bullish on AI. However, I would put caution between I'm bullish on AI and the productivity gains we will see in society from it versus the valuation of stocks that are attributed to AI, right? Or their gains are attributed to AI. So we're going through this, change of the guard right now. And so there, you know, we had compute go crazy, that, like, NVIDIA, right? These stocks that are creating the chips, AMD going up. Then we've had it shift to memory stocks like Micron, et cetera, and SanDisk and Western Digital go parabolic. And then we have companies that are facilitating these things, you know, and so everything can't be true at the same time. It can't be that memory is the most valuable piece to it, or the compute's the most valuable piece, or the companies that do it. So there's going to be some shakeout here within the valuations of the companies involved in AI. And we're seeing this in the software sector in particular, because AI is proving that software can be coded much cheaper and faster. So companies like Salesforce have gotten hit really hard because their subscription model is going to be challenged if somebody can code out the same product relatively simply without the big investment. So my

0: Microsoft, all these other companies are trying to fight through those challenges. We're seeing a shift. But yes, am I in general for society? I'm extremely bullish on the outcomes for society, the productivity gains. Now, I have people on the opposite side of the aisle of that. My wife is one of those, a little skeptic of it. I believe you're going to take imperfect people, and instead of pushing them aside, we're going to make them 20 to 30 times more productive in their daily work with the augmentation of AI within facilities and jobs. You still need people to do these jobs. We still want human eyesight on these jobs, et cetera. And so, yes, extremely bullish on AI.
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1: Welcome back to Retire Smart with David Brooks. I'm Chip Maxwell. David, we are going to look at that list of best and worst places to raise a family. But before, I want to squeeze this in because we just had a question about AI, and you made it very clear you are still bullish on it. But you also have pointed out that, well, it's turning out to be a little more expensive than people thought.
0: Yeah, so the revolution that's taking place in AI, you have to understand, is basically anything you do. So if you're using one of those tools like Grok or ChatGPT or Claude or any of these popular AI models, Gemini, et cetera, right? Every time you punch something in, you ask it a question. A lot of people are basically using AI completely wrong. They're kind of turning it into Google, if you will, and using it almost like ChatGPT is a search. But you're burning tokens, right? So in the background, the machine is running, right? The LLM models, language models are running, and that there's compute costs there. And we call that tokens. And so somebody's paying for that token of use. That you're using a CPU, using energy, et cetera. And that's why data centers are being built, et cetera, to run this. Well, companies are paying for those tokens, right? So they're having to pay access to let these models run. So that's why there's the lesser version, which is the kind of free version to get you kind of hooked, you know, and then there's the paid versions, and then there's the extremely high-end paid versions, and then the corporate enterprise version where they pay hundreds of thousands of dollars. Well, as they let the engineers run loose in these big corporations like Microsoft and Uber, they are burning through tokens at an incredibly fast pace. Uber's burned through their entire 12-month budget in less than 4 months. And so the CTO, the chief technology officer, wait a minute. You guys just blew my whole budget up. We saw Meta, Facebook, basically fire 7,000 people at 4 a.m. with an email last week because of the same, the cost of this. And then we're seeing Microsoft has literally cut off the cloud ability from its engineers to use because they couldn't afford to keep paying for all these tokens. And the reality is AI is now becoming more expensive than the worker you had trying to do the same job. And, and so we're going to work through this. This pricing model to figure out where is the actual productivity on the other side. Like I said, I'm very bullish that's coming, but we're probably in for some form of day of correction on the valuations on these various companies.
1: Let me go back to your Uber example. So if you've blown a whole year's budget in 4 or 5 months or something, does that mean Uber then disappears from my internet screen, or what happens to Uber?
0: Either they fire their engineers and send them home to save money, or they have to reinvest more money in the budget to keep buying these engineers, paying them salaries, and buying them more tokens to basically get through. So you got to remember, Uber and these companies are constantly upgrading their. I mean, like Uber, just so you know, like we use Uber, we have a corporate account for Uber here, full disclosure. So I pay, like if I go, you know, and I'm traveling next week to DC for an investment conference, I'll get off the plane and I'll get in an Uber, right? I mean, it's an incredibly valuable service there, but they keep changing the code to make it. So now when I get invited to do keynote speaking, they'll send me a voucher for my Uber, right? So electronically, I get a voucher. It's a new thing they've added, right? So instead of me paying on my corporate account, whoever's paying me to come speak is paying for my Uber, and it's I don't have to get reimbursed. There's no right, so it's creating all kinds of unique productivity from the coders being able to do this fast coding, et cetera. So the reality is, when does it come to fruition where they're getting the return on investment worthwhile, right? As a business owner, you want to know, what's the ROI? If I put a dollar into this slot machine and pull the lever, does it come out as $3 or $5, or does it come out as 90 cents? Uh-oh, I lost 10 cents, right, on that investment. And that's what companies are going to have. You know, they know when they're doing new investments, they're going to spend money for a bit before they turn and make the profit and the ROI. But now we're at that precipice. The budgets have been blown up. The CapEx spending is going crazy. If we don't get the immediate productivity, and the same thing happened, Chip, with the internet, by the way. So the internet blew up in the late 90s, if you remember, and we had the dot-com bubble in 2000, but the productivity in the average company in America from the internet did not show up till 2006. And people are like, wait, what? I'm like, yeah, we've had computers for, you know, since the 1960s, and we had vast uptake in the 90s, but the productivity gains did not show up in the bottom line until 2006. Took almost 8 years of really heavy use in computers in corporate America to show the ROI. I think it's about three or about half that for AI, and we're only about a year and a half in of it really being used. So again, price reckoning may happen, valuations may change, risk management is really important in your portfolio right now.
1: All right, David, on to the Wallet Hub survey. Best and worst places to raise a family in 2026. 182 cities were surveyed. Omaha comes in number 24. Out of 182, that's top 15%. Lincoln was right behind Omaha at number 25, Des Moines 78. Education and child care and affordability, that's what scored well for Omaha. There are 45 metrics taken into account. Generally, we seem to do pretty well in these surveys.
0: Yeah, most of these surveys do because, listen, we have a wonderful, wonderful place to raise a family. We've talked about this on the air. We have basically the best city in America to weather when a recession does come because of the diversity of our economy here. We're not so beholden to any one industry overly. So we can weather storms, whether agriculture's having a rough season or whether banking and insurance and financial services having a rough season or the cattle industry or medical, et cetera. We have such a nice diversity here. It's a great place to raise a family and weather all economic outcomes. We have, you know, weather, if our weather was a little bit better, you know, on the fringes, I think we'd rank even higher on quality of life of places to live. But I mean, I can tell you, I'm now in Omaha for over 9 years, and what a fantastic place to live, raise a family, and do commerce. So we are blessed to do it. Now, the surprise in here was the city that ranked number one.
1: Fremont, California.
0: Yeah, in California. So now it's a smaller city, but still, you know, again, quality of life, cost of living where you are, you know, very different than cities that are really high expensive, et cetera.
1: Now, right south of us, Overland Park, Kansas, number two.
0: Yes.
1: That didn't surprise me. I'll tell you what did surprise me. We have a map on the screen for those who check out the YouTube channel of the whole country in the top 30 cities. Nothing in Florida or Charleston in South Carolina, but the Deep South in Florida got shut out. Usually we get at least two or three communities in Florida.
0: Again, there's various metrics on how these are run, right? And they skew. So you'll notice that there's a lot of the left coast, if you will, right?
1: Yes.
0: From Seattle all the way down through California, a lot of cities made the cut. So
1: San Francisco's in there.
0: But yeah, the deep south, basically, you would have thought Tennessee, you know, South Carolina had one city, that'd be Charleston. Mm-hmm. You would have thought Georgia, Florida, Alabama, you know, those places are relatively inexpensive to live and have way better weather. So anyway, interesting studies. We always just bring them to you and let you know where we rank, which is always kind of in the top percentages, but never at the top.
1: Well, David, someone we refer to often in this show, Jamie Dimon of J.P. Morgan Chase, he popped up in the news again with another Economics 101 lesson. This is the Fox Business headline. Jamie Dimon tells NYC's Mamdani to grow and build or watch more jobs flee. New York, by the way, was number 73 in that Wallet Hub list. Riston's Law, David. Capital will go to where it's treated well and flee from where it's treated poorly. That's what we're seeing. And the story notes that J.P. Morgan Chase now, the center of gravity has shifted. There are 22,000 employees in New York, 33,000 in Texas.
0: Yeah, and he's given them fair warning because a lot of these companies are at the precipice of making their next level of investment. And do they build office space or redo, you know, some of the big financial services companies, BlackRock, you know, they're now deciding to shift their dollar, Citadel, move there and build their places in Miami or in Austin, Texas, et cetera. And Mamdani just came out this week after this and said, you know what, we're just going to confiscate buildings from landlords we don't like or we don't think are valid
1: landlords. Yeah, the government's going to seize the property.
0: And, you know, again, constitutional law will prevent this, but it keeps throwing this out there and riling up the far, far left that this is reasonable. If you want to lower housing costs, get rid of rent control and you be and get rid of permit and allow people to build.
1: Let the markets work.
0: Yeah, let the markets work. And that's how rents go down. And we're seeing this in Austin where you're seeing rents now drop over 30% from 2 years ago. Free markets work.
1: Back here at home in Nebraska, the Attorney General, Mike Hilgers, sent out a message that you shared with the team. I'm going to read his message and then turn you loose to break it down for us. ISS, this is Institutional Shareholder Services. ISS sold Nebraska investors on the promise of objective, independent research. What they were actually getting was advocacy, coordinated with ESG activist organizations, untested against any financial standard, and driven by an ideological agenda that ISS never disclosed. What's going on here, David?
0: All right, so bottom line, we're talking about what's called proxy voting. All right, so proxy voting is if you own shares in a company, you have a right to vote your shares. If your shares come with voting rights, and most common stock does. So when we want to elect a board for a publicly traded company, majority rules and the shareholders get to vote. So big funds, big institutions don't typically have time to dig into everything and every single investment they own. So they hire these proxy companies to vote for them. And that's what ISS is. And so state pension funds, i.e. the state of Nebraska, will hire one of these people to represent them and vote their interest for them to handle all the investment. They might have, you know, 500 different public traded companies within the portfolio. They don't have time to go read all those 510Ks. You know, Hilgers, our AG, is not going to do that. So same thing, in full disclosure, we do not vote proxies for our clients, and we state that in what's called our ADV. So we believe in the shareholder. That's why we own the company. So if you don't vote, typically the board's going to get the vote anyway. But they were voting for programs, if you will, not in the best interest of the shareholder, but they're voting for special interest. And so that's
1: Says ESG. I think that's environmental social governance standards.
0: Right. And all it does is add cost. You lose money doing it. Yeah. We've proven about 70 basis points that we could be profiting if we didn't have this nonsense in the bill. And the backlash is going everywhere on this now.
1: That'll do it for this week. Please visit our website, retiresmartnow.com, and click Attend an Event at the top of the page to see everything we currently offer. 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David, bring us home.
0: Have a blessed and prosperous week. We'll talk to you next time.
1: Thank you for listening to Retire Smart with David Brooks. 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
2: From ABC News, I'm Brian Clark. President Trump says that the U.S. is close to a very good deal with Iran, but there's still no final agreement. And ABC's chief Washington correspondent, Jonathan Carl, says there are many unanswered questions.
3: This is a very limited agreement if it happens. It would open up the Strait of Hormuz. It would establish for talks on those trickier issues regarding Iran's nuclear program, but it would not resolve any of them. That said, the optimism is clearly being expressed, not just by people in the administration, but by sources I have talked to in the region.
2: U.S. Central Command says U.S. forces disabled a commercial ship Friday near the Strait of Hormuz that was trying to violate the U.S. blockade. The mayor of New Jersey implemented a curfew near an ICE detention center that's been the site of clashes between demonstrators. Governor Mikey Sherrill Saturday called on the protesters to lower the temperature.
4: I urge those protesting outside of Delaney Hall to bring the temperature down.
2: Five people were killed in a chain reaction bus crash on Interstate 95, and now criminal charges filed against the driver, says ABC's Andrew Dimbert.
5: Virginia State Police say 48-year-old Jing Dong has been charged with two counts of involuntary manslaughter, and investigators say additional charges are pending. The fatal crash happening early Friday morning in Stafford County, Virginia.
6: Multiple people jumping out of windows. Multiple vehicles on fire.
5: Authorities say the bus traveling from New York City to Charlotte, North Carolina, failed to slow down for traffic backed up near a work zone, slamming into multiple vehicles.
2: Fewer Americans are smoking cigarettes, says ABC's Dave Packer.
7: Only 1 in 11 American adults now say they're current smokers. The rate has been on the decline since the 1960s, when 42% of U.S. adults were lighting up. Cigarette smoking is a risk factor for lung cancer, heart disease, and stroke. And it's long been considered the leading cause of preventable death.
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2: Several miners trapped in a cave in Laos emerged Saturday, more than a week after they were buried alive. But ABC foreign correspondent Britt Clennett in Hong Kong says the search and rescue's not over.
12: The focus is shifting to the two others who are still missing. And that, we're told, is an even trickier operation, as they're likely in an area deeper into this incredibly tight, unmapped network of tunnels.
2: One of the local rescue teams says heavy rains may force them to temporarily suspend today's efforts. The cleanup continues at the site of the blast at a paper mill in Washington State, but the recovery efforts have concluded. County Coroner Dana Tucker announced Saturday.
13: Our office has recovered and identified all 9 missing individuals.
2: Total of 11 people were killed in the blast at the Nippon Dynawave Paper Company. At least two parents were arrested during a crackdown on unsafe e-bike activity in Arizona. Police say it's a response to resident complaints. ABC's Adam Shumes has more from Gilbert.
14: During one encounter, officers say a 14-year-old rider tried to escape and resist an officer. Neighbors I spoke with say they aren't against e-bikes. Instead, they hope riders understand the rules and respect the people around them.
15: We want kids to have as much fun as possible, but also be safe and respectful for others around.
14: Town leaders say the goal is to improve safety while giving police additional tools to address dangerous behavior.
2: I'm Brian Clark, ABC News.
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19: Game on in Texas. We start here. Ken Paxton storms to victory and reshapes the midterms in the process.
20: Paxton winning here automatically vaults Texas to the top of the competitive races this fall.
19: How he beat a four-time senator and why it affects the whole map. Iran threatens to retaliate for U.S. strikes.
21: I think it speaks to the fragility of the ceasefire and the ongoing threat there.
19: But that's not what sending signals of strength will tell you what should be concerning American diplomats. And the symptoms of Ebola go beyond bodies or even borders.
22: It's causing a lot of fear, panic, and turmoil within the community that's already plagued by conflict as well as displacement.
19: How frustration in Africa is giving way to fear and even violence. From ABC News, this is Start Here Weekend. I'm Brad Milkey. Across Texas on Tuesday night, polls closed at 7 p.m. The race of the day, of course, was a GOP primary runoff between current Senator John Cornyn and Texas Attorney General Ken Paxton. Now, usually, if an incumbent runs, the incumbent wins. Certainly newsworthy when they get taken down by a challenger in their own party. The discourse ahead of this race was that if Paxton won, it would represent something even bigger. This would have the power to reshape not just a Senate seat, but potentially the national midterm picture. So let's take a step back for a second. Remember, if Democrats can flip 4 seats in November, they take back the Senate. That's all they need to have power over legislation, power over Supreme Court nominations, cabinet picks. If they could flip Texas, the thinking goes, flipping the other 3 seats would get a whole lot easier. Many analysts agree Paxton could be a much easier opponent to face than, say, a four-term senator.
23: Tonight, we've come up short in this primary runoff.
19: As the votes came in, it became clear Paxton had won this easily.
24: Tonight, we just made history.
19: He had blown the doors off of this race, and now Texas has turned into this November's fiercest battle. Let's start the show with ABC's D.C. Bureau Chief Rick Klein. Rick, big victory for Paxton. Can you just walk us through the significance of this?
20: Yeah, I mean, the ending of John Cornyn's Senate career happened in dramatic fashion. It happened to a guy that is just very well known in Texas political circles and nationally, usually not for the right reasons. This is a guy that has been scandal-plagued for years, Brad. He was impeached by Republicans in a Republican state, although not convicted. He's had criminal charges filed against him and dropped. He's had scandals involving a salacious divorce. And all of that just seemed to draw him closer to Donald Trump.
24: Whenever Everyone in Washington told him to abandon me and abandon the people of Texas, he didn't listen. Instead, he gave his complete and total endorsement.
20: For months, Republicans have been saying to him nationally, hey, stay out of this race or give it to Cornyn. Cornyn's going to win, and Cornyn wins, then we don't have to worry about holding out to Texas. Instead, just a week out, Trump threw his weight behind Ken Paxton, and Paxton winning here automatically vaults Texas to the top of the competitive races this fall.
24: Texas will be the radical left's number one priority. But if there's one thing I know about Texans, it's that we're not going to let them take it.
20: Democrats see a real opportunity there, and frankly, Republicans fear that opportunity. It's going to be enormously expensive and enormously competitive all the way through November.
0: Well, and so let's talk about, after all, there's another guy running in this race. It's the Democrat. We know that it's James Tallarico. It's the Democratic Party's candidate running for Senate. What should we know about him? And I guess, how does he sort of factor into this race?
20: Yeah, Tallarico has become just a fast rising star in the Democratic Party. Only 37 years old, but he's been in the Texas legislature for years now.
1: They're raising taxes on all of us while they cut taxes for themselves. The real fight in this country is not left versus right. It's top versus bottom.
20: He's got a reputation as someone more on the progressive side than the moderate side, but someone that has been apt to make some surprises. And famously, he broke through with an interview with Joe Rogan.
3: There's reason and good reasons to be disillusioned.
20: Mm-hmm.
3: I guess all I'm pushing back on is that second step of it's always going to be this way.
4: Right. It doesn't have to be
3: right.
4: This way.
3: That is the key step.
4: Right.
3: So I'm not on.
4: You need to run for president.
3: Yeah.
4: We need someone who's actually a good person.
20: And a lot of people are just intrigued by his backstory, his very humble beginnings in Texas, troubled childhood, worked as a teacher, led the Teach for America program, and became a seminarian and a state lawmaker.
1: My faith teaches me to love my neighbor as myself.
20: A very compelling character that is guaranteed to raise about as much money as he needs in a very big and expensive state.
0: Well, and a Presbyterian seminarian, right? I've heard that his faith, I guess I've heard Texans say, like, in some ways he speaks Texan. I mean, does he play differently than a standard Democrat or something?
20: Well, that's interesting, because sometimes what he's spoken has been maybe too frank for Texas when he's talked about, and these are clips that are going to become very famous in the coming months.
1: God is both masculine and feminine and everything in between. God is non-binary.
20: He's questioned how many genders there are biologically. That's not something that I think most people of faith in Texas are likely to hear.
3: Modern science obviously recognizes that there are many more than two biological sexes. In fact, there are six.
20: There's also just a false rumor out there that he's a vegan, which is, like, in Texas, that's a slur. He's had to combat that by having a picture of himself eating a big old turkey leg. But he has talked about wanting to have less meat consumed in society, which, again, that's a little rough in Texas. So whether he fits Texas broadly of what we thought about it, or the emerging Texas and the Texas of 2026 and maybe beyond, is one of the big questions that'll get settled here. A lot of people have compared him to Beto O'Rourke, who came close but fell short in his race against Ted Cruz for the Senate, and then flamed out in the presidential race a short time after that. A lot of people that I've talked to see in Tallarico someone who has more political talent and has been discovered a little bit earlier in the process. And there's just a lot of folks that are excited about his candidacy in Texas and well beyond.
0: Right, to the point where Tallarico appeared to walk back some of these past comments about religion and gender. In an interview with ABC News, he said they were, quote, meant to be deliberately provocative, end quote, and that Paxton, he said, was using them to distract from what he called his career of corruption. But Rick, as you zoom out, is Tallarico the kind of candidate that Democrats are hoping get them over the line in several of these states? I guess, can you give us a sense of what the map looks like for Democrats, and then what candidates they think would help them flip or defend these various Senate seats?
20: Yeah, start by saying that the Democrats have a brutal map. Very few opportunities. Only one state that has a senator up for re-election is a state that voted for Kamala Harris and certainly has a Republican senator. That's the state of Maine. So you, if you're a Democrat, you got to start there. And they need to pick up four total, because it's right now a Senate where it's 53 to 47. And if you're going to take control in the party that doesn't have the White House, you have to have 51 votes. So they've got a net four. So that means holding on to the states they have, including some battlegrounds like Michigan and Georgia and New Hampshire, and then expanding the map. And the kinds of candidates that they're going with, they really fall into two categories. One is the Tallarico mode. I think you'd put Graham Plattner, who's the Democratic candidate in Maine, in a similar type of mode. It's like a younger kind of outsider image, maybe he's said and done some questionable things in the past.
15: His skull and crossbones tattoo, which he says he had for almost 20 years and had no idea it resembled a Nazi symbol.
20: So you have to win states like that. If they can win Maine and Texas, they're well on their way to potentially winning.
0: Okay, we are up against a break right now, but when we come back, we will talk more about this Democratic push to try to win back the Senate. That's after the break.
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0: Welcome back to Start Here Weekend from ABC News. I'm Brad Milkey. Before the break, we were talking with ABC's Rick Klein about this push by Democrats to try to flip 4 Senate seats. That's what they need. Ken Paxton has defeated John Cornyn in this GOP primary runoff in Texas. Rick, it sounds like people say that could give Democrats a better chance of winning. What do Democrats need to do, I guess, to put themselves over the top there or in any number of states?
20: Well, to put them over the top would be more moderate and kind of establishment figures in states that trend a little bit more red.
2: I didn't plan to run for office again. But when I see what's going on, I know I can do something about it for Ohio.
20: Sherrod Brown in Ohio or Roy Cooper in North Carolina. Brown was a longtime senator. Cooper, a former governor. They're Democrats.
0: I was going to say, these are names I know, Rick. This is the old guard. Yeah.
20: And if those kind of like old school Democrats can pull it off, and in addition to some of these emerging stars, that's the secret sauce for Democrats. They need all of those things, both of those ends of the spectrum to work. And then they can talk about those states in addition to some longer shots like Alaska, Iowa, maybe even Nebraska, where there's an independent candidate running. But everything has to go right for them. But so far, things have gone more right than wrong. Coming into the year, there weren't a lot of people that thought Democrats had any chance of taking on the Senate. Now, I think it's getting realistic, and you start to focus in on these candidates, focus in on the stakes, focus in on Donald Trump and the perceptions around him, and you could have a real ball game.
10: They want to win. I know how to win. Some of them don't know how to win. I know how to win. I think I've proven that, haven't I?
0: Lastly, President Trump, his endorsements at this point, they've all been, obviously, Trumpy candidates. Do those move the needle for Republican voters, and do those move the needle for national voters, and is there a difference there?
20: There's a huge difference, Brad, and that's one reason that this primary season could be misleading when it comes to Trump's power. We've seen a number of instances where Trump's endorsement basically turned a race around and handed it to the person that Trump wanted, even if that person is, you know, more extreme or more controversial. That doesn't matter. But that isn't the kind of voter that determines a general election in a battleground state. It just isn't. And so activating the Trump base, yes, that's important, but it's not going to be enough. And in winning in a primary, especially in the polarized politics of 2026, it just is not necessarily a recipe for success. And there's a lot of voters for whom, yes, Donald Trump is a motivating factor to go vote for, but there's a lot of voters also, Brad, we've learned, are motivating factors to vote against Donald Trump.
0: Yeah, and it's interesting. ABC News has a new poll out with the Washington Post and with Ipsos, and it asked Americans, what is the worst thing about either of these parties? And Donald Trump dominated the discussion here. The thing Americans didn't like the most about Republicans was Trump himself or perceived loyalty to Trump. And then even for Democrats, often the answer of what don't you like about the Democrats, there were people that said like they're too liberal, they're too woke, came up in these open-ended answers. But the most popular response was that they were not strong enough in standing up to Donald Trump. Rick Klein, after a big night in Texas, thank you.
20: Thank you, Brad.
0: This past weekend, President Trump gave some encouraging news. Amid ongoing negotiations in Qatar, he said, the framework of a peace deal with Iran had come into focus. And yet, less than 24 hours later, Trump said, actually, there's no rush. If anything, he said, diplomats should take their time crafting a broader deal. And by the end of the day Sunday, the U.S. had fired on Iranian naval facilities in what they described as a targeted strike. Well, this week, in a written statement read aloud to Iranians on state TV, Iran's new supreme leader warned there would be retaliation.
11: The clock cannot be turned back, and the nations and lands of the region will no longer be a shield for American bases.
0: Saying the U.S. would pay for its, quote, mischief. Let's take it to the region right now. ABC's chief foreign correspondent Ian Pannell is standing by. Ian, first up, what can you tell us about this American strike, I guess? What was it? How significant was it?
12: Yeah, I mean, this took place in southern Iran. CENTCOM is describing it as a self-defense operation, essentially, saying that it targeted Iranian fast boats. These are the boats that are used by the IRGC, the Islamic Revolutionary Guard Corps, which is essentially the military vanguard that protects the regime that has been responsible for targeting some of the shipping inside that area and also targeting missile launchers, which, of course, the U.S. and others have said, well, they were totally obliterated.
13: I would say we knocked out 85% of their missile capacity. It's very hard for them now to build missiles.
12: Clearly, Iran still retains that capability. Now, they haven't explicitly said what the threat was, but they did say it was to protect U.S. Primarily naval personnel in the region. I think it speaks to the fragility of the ceasefire and the ongoing threat there and the reality that despite all this bombing that's taken place, as billions and billions of dollars have been spent, Iran still remains a potent force.
0: Yeah, but that's the thing, Ian. That's what's so confusing to me is we've heard now threats of retaliation from the Iranians. The U.S. has kept insisting that we are near a kind of peace deal. Not only have the Iranians denied that, but we keep actively firing on each other. So what are the potential next steps toward a peace deal and what things are clearly standing in the way of that?
12: Yeah, I mean, Iran, of course, called it a serious violation. They said that they would retaliate, as we've seen before, for example, when the U.S. Navy intercepted Iranian boats that were trying to breach the blockade that the U.S. has put in place. So you've kind of had this low-level tit-for-tat. Now, I don't think it means that the ceasefire isn't still there. One should expect that there are going to be these moments. But I think it speaks to the difficulty of actually trying to get a lasting peace if you can't even have this system in place where the U.S. has got this naval blockade to try and stop any ships going to Iranian shores or leaving Iranian shores, and you don't have the free flow of vessels through the Strait of Hormuz, which we keep talking about.
1: How close would you say that you are to a deal right now with Iran?
13: Could happen any day. Could, and it might not happen, but it could happen any day.
12: We've heard many, many predictions that the end is in sight. We've seen lots of deadlines imposed by President Trump that have come and gone and had no impact.
13: I'm saying 2 or 3 days, maybe Friday, Saturday, Sunday, something, maybe early next week, a limited period of time.
12: Now, I think one thing is clear is that both sides, both the Iranians and the U.S., are saying, yes, there's been progress on some issues. That's fine. But the key sticking points, in particular Iran's nuclear program, still remains a major stumbling block.
13: We're going to either make sure they don't have a nuclear weapon or we're going to have to do something very drastic.
12: President Trump taking social media saying that Iran's going to give up its highly enriched uranium. It's got something like 1,000 pounds of highly enriched uranium. In other words, uranium that is enriched to such a level that it wouldn't take much more to then turn it into weapons grade. But it also has lower level highly enriched uranium, and it still has, despite all the bombing, the ability to cascade centrifuges. What does that mean? In other words, it means it still has the ability to create more highly enriched uranium. And Iran is saying that this is its right, as it is for many other countries, to have a peaceful nuclear program. Now, Israel and the US and many others feel that Iran's program is not peaceful at all. And despite all the optimism, the mood music that we're hearing from the president, from Secretary of State Rubio,
3: it's either going to be a good deal or there isn't going to be one.
12: The reality is there's no settlement on these issues. And having said over the weekend that a deal looks like it's going to be agreed in the coming 24 hours or days, we're now looking at a number of days without any obvious sign of an agreement. And I think that's part of the problem.
0: Ian, one other question, Ian, is Iran now appears to have started to restore internet access to its people. That, like, I think we forget that, that people in Iran have not been able to easily get the internet or like word to the outside world very easily over the last couple of months. What does that new access say about how the Iranian regime either sees the war itself or like sees its relationship with its people?
12: Yeah, I think it's absolutely the latter. I think it's an expression of confidence, which certainly wouldn't have been the case just a few months ago. Mm. The US and Israel never explicitly said this war is about regime change. But certainly for Israel, it absolutely was.
4: This is part of the effort to crack the regime. It's not going to happen in one day. We're 20 days into this war. Yes, we're seeing cracks.
12: And both Prime Minister Netanyahu and President Trump have encouraged the Iranian people to seize the moment to rise up and overthrow its rulers. Even though President Trump has said repeatedly that the regime has been overthrown, I mean, it hasn't been overthrown. Yes, we have a change of personalities, but you now have a regime that is arguably more hardline than it was before.
4: The replacement Ayatollah has not shown his face. Have you seen them? We haven't.
5: And you have an Iranian people who firstly rose up at the start of the year, something in the region of 10 to 30,000 people, unarmed protesters, were gunned down by their own government. So they were cowed by that. I think this suggests that the Iranian regime feels confident enough to restore the internet and it won't represent a threat to themselves, that the Iranian people have enough to think about.
0: Oh, like the people have bought in. They believe that Mustafa Khamenei is their leader. Like, that's the idea.
5: Exactly, exactly. And even if they don't support him, that's not necessarily the point. The point is, are they willing to go back out on the streets to communicate with each other over the internet, use the internet to foment a popular uprising? I think the judgment of the regime right now is absolutely not.
0: All right, Ian Pannell, they're in Tel Aviv right now, really clarifying. Thank you.
5: Thanks, Brad.
0: Next up on Start Here Weekend, it's one of the most deadly diseases on Earth, and it's spreading quickly in Africa. That's after the break.
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14: 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Text and pretend to work. 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
30: When it comes to using their wireless phones, drivers everywhere are making safety their most important call.
16: You gonna get that?
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30: Driving in bad weather, they're saving calls for later.
19: Hey, hon, the highway's crazy. 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
30: Driving in challenging traffic, they're cutting calls short.
18: Terry, I just left the office and I'm in the car right now. Could you call back and leave those figures on my voicemail?
30: They're using voicemail.

0: and died in the Democratic Republic of the Congo, smack in the center of Africa. His symptoms appeared to be consistent with the deadly virus Ebola, but scientists couldn't definitively say. By May 5th, the World Health Organization said there had been an outbreak of an unknown virus. Local reports described dozens of deaths already.
1: Currently, I'm on panic mode. Because people are dying, I don't have medicine.
0: More than a full week later, May 13th, a team from the WHO arrived in that man's home province. On May 17th, they confirmed to the world this is indeed Ebola. By then, the African CDC said more than 100 had died. And this is what was concerning. Officials acknowledged there were probably many more cases yet to be discovered. This virus had a significant head start.
2: After consulting the ministers of health of both DRC and Agenda, and after the Africa CDC's notification, the outbreak is spreading rapidly.
0: The African CDC said there were now more than 1,000 suspected cases that we know about, and this is key, elevated transmission risks in 10 different countries, all surrounding DR Congo. Doctors say, let's be clear, this is not another pandemic unfolding, but it does demonstrate how you simply cannot bottle people up in one area once this disease takes hold. With that, let's go to ABC's medical correspondent, Dr. Darian Sutton. Dr. Sutton, you now have this cluster of countries. We're talking about DR Congo, but also Gabon and Uganda. I mean, a ton of them now. How quickly is this developing, and why is it developing like this?
3: One of the biggest concerns with how this disease is spreading in Africa is not just by the numbers, but by the lack of testing. When we first saw what was the most significant and largest outbreak in 2014 that infected over 28,000 people and claimed over 11,000 lives, that was with the preventions in place that are needed in order to stop an active outbreak. Right now, we are dealing with an even more vulnerable population and community with a disease that is spreading faster than what many health officials can keep up with.
4: Ebola is something foreign to us. The last time it came, it wasn't on the scale we're seeing today, and this epidemic is worse. We go to the doctors in the hospitals, but they are dying too.
3: And a signal to this is the test positivity rate. The amount of tests that are coming back positive is significantly high. And when you see that as a public health official, the main concern that they have is they're not catching enough cases. That means that this disease is going and spreading throughout communities without being caught.
0: Well, and I know there's fighting in the region. That means thousands of displaced people, like how many of them are traveling from village to village with this virus, which then can lead to panic, right? We certainly saw with the onset of COVID that this disease has an even higher fatality rate, but this stress can lead to conflict sometimes with health authorities and within communities. How concerning is this getting?
3: It's leading to a tremendous amount of conflict. This disease has an incredibly high fatality rate. You are correct. And it can range anywhere from 30% to 50%. Right. One out of every two people who get this may die. What if that is causing in these local communities is a lot of panic and fear, understandably. This disease, when it first starts, it often starts as dry symptoms, which can mimic a lot of endemic diseases that people are normal or used to. I think what's happening within these rural communities is that fear and that panic is being associated with the help that's coming in to try to stop it. Mm-hmm. There are many people who are skeptical of the aid that is coming in.
4: Unfortunately, we're facing resistance, and some people want to stone us, but we're not going to give up. We're continuing to tell them that the disease is here.
3: There have been extreme limitations in foreign aid that has been ongoing. That leads to a lack of trust within the community with public health workers. And so now just throwing money at it is becoming exceptionally difficult, as it's causing a lot of fear, panic, and turmoil within the community that's already plagued by conflict as well as displacement.
0: Well, what is the central conflict? Or I guess, what is the messaging that's not getting across? Because, for example, we heard from the security coordinator for the Ebola response team in its Rampara in DR Congo.
5: This is a misunderstanding due to a young person who doesn't grasp the reality of this disease.
0: He's basically describing medical tents being burnt to the ground. Why?
3: This infection is most viral at the time of death. This infection, again, has a high fatality rate, and the virus replicates in the body and multiplies to its highest extent at the time of death. And that's so important because at the time of death, within many of these communities, burials obviously will happen. And within the cultural context, burials often resolve around direct contact with the dead body.
6: La famille et les jeunes de ses amis ont voulu...
5: His family, friends, and other young people wanted to take his body home for a funeral.

0: though the instructions from the authorities during this Ebola virus outbreak are clear. All bodies must be buried according to the regulations related to this pandemic.
1: It's so important to understand that this virus transmits via bodily fluids, and many people may not be aware that after death, it still is contagious. Arguably, you are the most contagious after death. That has led to a lot of turmoil.
2: Oh, people being like, we would like to see our loved one. We'd like to touch our loved one, or whatever you would do at a funeral in a charged environment.
1: Many, we would like to commence with the normal action of burial, which unfortunately is a high-risk event during an Ebola outbreak.
3: Right.
1: You also have many of people in the community skeptical of public health workers who are trying their best to isolate these bodies. But that is interrupting the cultural traditions within these communities, which is causing a lot of anger and frustration, which is likely connected to the recent fires that we've seen in public health tents.
2: Yeah, I was going to say, like, medical tents being lit on fire, like, scary scenarios. And by the way, Dr. Sutton, you mentioned sort of funding and throwing money at this. I know that USAID had like a significant presence in parts of Africa. It's since been largely defunded. Do we know, like, I guess I'm wondering, could USAID have done anything to stem what we're seeing now in the last several months or the last year?
1: We can look to the past, to one of the largest and most significant outbreaks in 2014. That occurred in Western Africa, infected over 28,000 people, claimed over 11,000 lives. USAID, the United States Agency for International Development, was key in containing this outbreak. And even with that being said, a post hoc review by the USAID cited many parts of that response that could have been improved with testing, with communications, with public education. With what we're seeing today and the lack of testing, it is clear that the lack of funding from foreign aid, albeit we won't be able to completely understand until the dust settles, is contributing to the ongoing problem that we're seeing in Africa right now.
2: Right. And again, experts have said they're not really worried about widespread contagion here in the U.S., but already more precautions being taken. And travelers coming from this cluster of African nations, you're now only allowed to come to the U.S. through a few airports. It's Atlanta, Dallas, Houston, and now JFK in New York, where you'll get additional screening. Dr. Darian Sutton, thank you.
1: Thank you.
2: This year, we've seen an explosion in new betting options. I'm not just talking about sports betting options like over-unders and parlay bets. No, I'm talking about entirely new formats where you can bet on anything in what are called prediction markets. These sites can be ripe for insider trading because it used to be, if you knew what song Beyoncé would start her Coachella set with, you would get, what, bragging rights? Maybe some retweets for your information? Now you can make cold, hard cash on these markets. Well, recently, Congress has launched a probe in some of the biggest new prediction markets, and this week, a Google employee was arrested for, wait for it, allegedly betting on what Google was about to do. ABC's chief investigative correspondent Aaron Katursky is here. Aaron, what happened here?
3: You know how every year, Brad, Google releases its list of top searched people in any given year? Mm-hmm. Well, according to federal prosecutors, one of Google's software engineers, a guy by the name of Michele Spagnolo, an Italian citizen, had access to the information. He knew who Google's top searched person of 2025 was going to be when prosecutors say he placed a series of bets on Polymarket that netted him $1.2 million by correctly wagering that the singer known as David would be the top searched person on Google in 2025.
2: Right, we're actually going to go to our final break right now, but when we come back, we will talk more about what this arrest means for other prediction markets going forward. That's after the break.
4: This is the story of a very special woman. In a matter of seconds, she turned herself into a great mathematician or an entrepreneur. Her knowledge was limitless and still is. She could also make monsters disappear, especially those that lurked in the shadows under the bed. Once, this woman put back together a teenage girl's broken heart, which had been shattered in a thousand pieces, just by giving her a bear hug. She masqueraded as a regular person at work, but as a superhero at home. Everyone knows her as Gabriella. I still call her Mom.
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13: Sorry.
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2: Welcome back to Start Here Weekend from ABC News. I'm Brad Milkey. Before the break, we were talking with ABC's Aaron Katursky about this Google employee who was arrested for allegedly betting on Google's top searched person of 2025 through a prediction market company. This is one of those sites where you can basically bet on anything, the weather, whatever. Aaron, what does Google have to say about this? Because every company has some form of confidential information they don't want to release, but insider trading is something different.
3: Well, Google says he may have had access to the confidential, non-public information as part of his job, but actually using it to place bets on a prediction market is against company policy, and they have put the employee on leave. He is also charged with commodities fraud and wire fraud and money laundering, because prosecutors say this is just the kind of bet or trade that is akin to insider trading on a securities market.
2: Well, I thought you were about to say, Aaron, this is just the kind of bet that you could imagine happening. Because wasn't it, I think it was, it had a Polymarket a while ago said, hey, insider trading is a net good for the world. Like, we get more information the more that insiders are putting their stuff out there. Kalshi has almost taken the opposite tack. They've said, we're going to be really tough on insider trading, but I think there's a lot of skepticism from people who understand there's a lot of money to be made out there from people constantly trading on what knowledge they might have or what they're kind of guessing will happen out there.
3: In fact, it's a real potential black eye for sites like Polymarket and Kalshi if their users don't have confidence that they're not going to be on the losing end of somebody's insider bet.
8: What are we entering now? This is our surveillance system.
3: And so Kalshi invited us into its room where they're trying to suss out insider trades. And we were the first reporters invited in by Kalshi to see this group of mainly young guys in vests who look like they haven't slept and cans of Red Bull were everywhere.
8: We have 24/7 shifts that they're rotating, monitoring the markets because the markets are open 24 hours a day.
3: And they are actually looking for abnormally large trades or trades that just don't smell right. You mentioned your own enforcement. What does that look like?
8: So an enforcement case, you know, it begins as an investigation and usually as an alert. So once an alert comes up, our surveillance team reviews it. It might be a false positive, then they'll dismiss it. If it's not, they typically will involve me or another member of our legal team at that stage, and we start collecting information.
3: And then they go and route around on employee sites and other places on the web to see if they're the result of inside information.
2: This comes after, by the way, the House Oversight Committee is now launching an investigation into insider trading potential. What are they looking for exactly?
3: They're looking to see if these sites are on the up and up, because the preference of the sites themselves, Brad, would be they want to do their own policing.
2: Right.
3: And they have in some cases. Kalshi says it referred about 200 potential insider trading cases to the Commodity Futures Trading Commission and is done all that already this year and on pace to do more for the remainder of the year. The Commodity Futures Trading Commission is led by Mike Selig, who also agreed to speak with us.
9: There's always a risk that there could be somebody trading on insider information, but it's our job as regulators to take legal action there. It's the job of the Department of Justice to take criminal action in many cases as well.
3: Normally, the commission, the Commodity Futures Trading Commission, is made up of 5 members. Right now, Selig is the only member, so he has unusually high influence over how prediction markets are regulated.
9: If we have a system where there's 50 different regimes around what you can offer, people just aren't going to offer it here. They'll go offshore, and that's bad for all Americans.
3: And he is fighting to keep that control with his agency, despite the efforts of a number of states to try and regulate how prediction markets operate.
20: These markets are inherently corrupt. And let's start having the conversation now so that eventually, under the right circumstances, we might be able to protect people.
3: Brad, there are now at least a dozen bills floating through Congress that would crack down on the way prediction markets are allowed to operate. So there is pressure on markets like Kalshi and Polymarket to prove that they actually can control insider trading on their platforms, or else they're might be bipartisan agreement to have Congress do it for them.
2: Right. And again, there's so much money in here. Everyone's eyes are on it. And like, we know that Donald Trump Jr. has taken advisory positions at both Kalshi and Polymarket because, like, it's very much a ground floor moment. Aaron Katursky was already reporting on this before this Google employee was arrested for allegedly doing what critics had predicted might happen in a scenario like this. Thank you, Aaron.
3: Thank you, Brett.
2: And one last thing. This past weekend, there was this big athletics competition in Las Vegas. Track, swimming, weightlifting. Sounds a lot like the Olympics, except most of these athletes would have been banned because here, almost everyone was taking performance-enhancing drugs.
21: Tonight, dozens of athletes face off across multiple sports. All of them here for the same reason, to find out just how far we can go.
22: Yeah.
2: This was the first edition of the Enhanced Games, billed as an experiment to find out what would sports look like if we stripped away doping rules. Unlike most internationally sanctioned events, the doping rules here were simple. You can take any drugs or substances you want that are FDA approved as long as you have a prescription. Throughout the event, organizers said athletes would be supervised by doctors. This is the latest salvo from athletes and trainers who insist there is nothing wrong with drugs like anabolic steroids, testosterone, human growth hormone, and stimulants. As long as their use is supervised, they say, people could benefit from a cycle or two. And the people at Enhanced are not just talking about elite athletes. They're marketing these products to regular people.
0: This isn't just athletes. It's a revolution. And you can be a part of it.
2: In just the last few years, Enhanced went from a concept for a competition to a pharmaceutical company that sells these drugs. They just went public on the stock market earlier this month. Most doctors and sporting organizations, though, strongly oppose the use of PEDs for athletic gain. The side effects for steroids alone include acne, bloating, insomnia, along with violent mood swings. Organ damage is a possibility. Complications can be fatal. With black market products and their unknown ingredients and doses, it gets even more dicey. But that's why some of these athletes say they decided to participate in the first place. They're convinced some of the top athletes they've been losing to in recent years are all doping anyway. If the promise of this event was to break the taboo, though, the results themselves were a reality check. When founders announced this concept a few years ago, they envisioned thousands of athletes. They convinced about 50 to take part. Some sprinters vowed to break records. In fact, Enhanced promised $1 million prize to any athletes that broke a world record, despite the fact these ones would not even count by international standards.
1: In the final events, we have our first world record.
2: Well, only one athlete even purported to beat a world record time. That was a Greek swimmer who was also wearing a swimsuit that was banned from the Olympics. The drugs weren't even enough for him. A sprinter who had predicted Usain Bolt's records would be broken didn't even come close. His time would not have put him in medal contention at the Paris Olympics. Perhaps most perplexing for Enhanced was that some of these events were won by participants who weren't enhanced at all. They had vowed not to take any performance enhancers. In fact, they were followed around by doping officials to make sure they were still kosher for future competitions.
1: Armstrong ahead. What's he gonna touch?
22: It's gonna be quick.
1: Hunter Armstrong at 24-21.
2: If anything, these results serve to remind us just how elite athletes are. They go through grueling schedules, packed prelims, rigorous protocols, and still post better times. In the cocktail of genetics, training, work ethic, and chemistry, they would rather not inject anything else into this conversation. They didn't even have spectators at this event. Like, it was pure SponCon for this, which is really a pharma company. You wonder if the stock price is the score they really care about at the end of the day. All right, that'll do it for us. Thank you so much for listening to Start Here Weekend from ABC News. Start Here Weekend is produced by Aaron Ferrer, Emily Schutz, Kelly Therese, Jen Newman, and Anthony Ali. Ariel Chester is our social media producer. Josh Cohen is director of podcast programming. I'm our managing editor. Thanks to John Newman, Tara Gimbel, Eamon McNiff, and Katie Dendos. If you want to hear the daily edition of Start Here, check out our podcast. 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I'm Brad Milkey. 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
1: From ABC News, I'm Brian Clark. New Jersey Governor Mikey Sherrill says the demonstrators last night attacked police officers outside of the ICE detention facility in Newark. It's been the scene of protests. She repeated her request for demonstrators to lower the temperature. ABC's Crystal Cranmore is there.
2: The barricade separated them.
3: Freedom! Oh!
2: But their words clashed across a divide.
4: I am a proud boy and proud of it.
5: Immigration came to my house at 4 in the morning, broke down my door, and took all of my tenants.
2: Immigration advocates say they're standing in solidarity with hundreds of detainees staging a hunger strike over what they call deplorable conditions inside.
1: The Department of Homeland Security is pushing back on those claims, and Governor Sherrill says the department's met the state's demand to reinstate detainee family visits. The U.S. demands to Iran focus on nuclear weapons, according to President Trump, and ABC's chief Washington correspondent Jonathan Carl has the latest on a potential deal.
6: At the risk of sounding like it's Groundhog Day, I am told that they have never been closer to an agreement than they are now. The expectation is this could happen within the next 24 hours or so. But I say that with a degree of skepticism, because we have been told variations of that several times over the past several weeks.
1: A number of musicians have pulled out of the Trump-backed event celebrating the nation's 250th anniversary. The president says he'll hold a National Mall rally to replace those concerts. The head of the World Health Organization, Dr. Tedros Adhanom Ghebreyesus, visited the epicenter of the Ebola outbreak in Central Africa. It's blamed for over 220 deaths in the Democratic Republic of Congo.
7: The key is the community. And this should be everybody's business. Every citizen should care.
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8: These statements have not been evaluated by the FDA. This product is not intended to diagnose, treat, cure, or prevent any disease.
1: Authorities in Virginia say the driver of a bus failed to slow down Friday in a work zone, and that triggered a deadly multi-vehicle accident. A driver is now charged with involuntary manslaughter, says ABC's Andrew Dimbert.
12: Five people were killed. State police now identifying one of the victims, 25-year-old Priscilla Mafalda of Massachusetts. Four other victims, including two children, were inside an SUV that caught fire after impact. More than 40 others were taken to hospitals.
1: All nine people who were missing after a blast at a paper mill in Washington State have been recovered. A total of 11 people were killed, and Fire Chief Brad Hanning says,
13: as incident commander and as your fire chief, as a member of this community, I hope today will give the families so affected by this incident the closure needed to begin the long process of healing.
1: The cleanup continues, and the EPA remains on the scene. Fire season's officially begun in California, where Cal Fire Battalion Chief Brent Pasqua says residents should take precautions now and create defensible space around their homes to deal with this year's challenges.
14: The unique thing about this year is that snowpack melting so soon. We had those record-setting temperatures we saw in March.
1: No criminal charges after a United Airlines flight made an emergency landing Friday in Wisconsin after the pilots reported an attempted hijacking when a 75-year-old man tried to enter the cockpit. Authorities now say the man appeared to be confused and in a mental health crisis. I'm Brian Clark, ABC News.
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18: The U.S. and Iran reach a tentative deal to extend the ceasefire, pending President Trump's approval. I'm John Stolness in Washington.
19: The Justice Department has opened an investigation into E. Jean Carroll, who accused President Trump of assault. Hayup Njuani, Washington.
20: The results are in a high-profile runoff election in Texas.
21: President Trump is the leader of our party.
20: I'm Clayton Neville.
22: Crews continue monitoring a potentially dangerous toxic chemical situation in Southern California. I'm Jim Roop.
23: A federal court's preliminary injunction blocks Alabama from using a new congressional map in the August 11th special primary. I'm Marcela Sanchez.
24: Who were the big winners at the American Music Awards? I'm Kevin Carr.
25: Rideshare drivers in Massachusetts have become the first in the nation to certify a union. I'm Jennifer King.
17: All ahead on America This Week. You're listening to America This Week. I'm John Trout. U.S. negotiators and their Iranian counterparts have reportedly reached an agreement to extend the ceasefire and reopen the Strait of Hormuz. But President Trump has the final say on the deal. Correspondent John Stolness with the latest from Washington.
18: The memorandum of understanding would extend the ceasefire another 60 days. It would also trigger a new round of negotiations on larger issues, such as Iran's nuclear weapons program. Vice President J.D. Vance told reporters Thursday the memorandum is waiting for Trump's signature.
26: Well, I think it's hard to say exactly when or if the president's going to sign the MOU. We're going back and forth on a couple of language points. I do think that we've made a lot of progress here. It's very clear that I think the Iranians, they want a deal.
18: As part of the agreement, Iran would not be able to charge tolls on ships passing through the strait, and they would have to remove all mines from it within the next month. Treasury Secretary Scott Bessent predicts gas prices will start to come down once that happens, but reiterated the U.S. is in no hurry to rush to an agreement.
27: We are being patient. We do not have unlimited patience. President Trump always prefers a peace deal. So everything we have done thus far has been defensive. And at present, that is what we will continue doing. But if President Trump doesn't think he can get a peace deal, then Kinetic is back.
18: In an interview on Fox News, Trump said there is a red line Iran could cross that would negate the deal and see the U.S. military resume regular missile strikes.
28: Well, a deal that wasn't going to be good for us is the line, ultimately, because, you know, I'm playing it out and we're going to see. And that's what I do. I negotiate. They negotiate. They're very good negotiators. They're crafty. But in the end, we have all the cards.
18: Democratic Senator Seth Moulton sits on the Armed Services Committee and tells CNN President Trump has bungled the Iran war badly.
29: He's having a hope and a prayer that he might get some semblance of the nuclear deal that Obama handed to him. Because right now, he's just trying to get a deal to reopen the strait, and Iran's going to take a $25 billion bribe to agree to it.
18: Under the deal, the U.S. naval blockade of Iranian ports would be lifted, and sanctions would be relaxed, which would allow Iran to sell more of its oil. John Stolness, Washington.
17: The top federal prosecutor in Chicago denied Thursday evening that his office had opened an investigation into E. Jean Carroll, the woman who said that Donald Trump sexually assaulted her 30 years ago, despite numerous media reports to the contrary. Correspondent Hayup Njuani reports the Department of Justice appears to be probing a nonprofit group they claim helped pay for some of Carroll's legal bills, while Carroll's representation is calling this a weaponized legal assault against someone who won a court case against President Trump.
19: The Justice Department has opened an investigation into advice columnist E. Jean Carroll, who accused President Trump

0: of assault.
1: We are here today outraged and here to condemn the Department of Justice for launching an investigation into E. Jean Carroll. We all know what this is about. This is retribution from Donald Trump. And now at 82 years old, she has to worry about the full weight of the largest law enforcement division in the world coming after her.
0: The DOJ is looking into whether Carroll lied during the course of civil litigation against Trump, who she says sexually assaulted her in a Manhattan department store 30 years ago. In September 2024, speaking at Trump Tower after his court hearing on his appeal, Trump repeatedly denied ever knowing Carroll.
2: I have no idea who this woman is. They have a picture from, they say, about 40 years ago, a picture. And the picture depicts her and her husband on a celebrity line where I was the celebrity.
0: The Justice Department has opened a series of investigations into perceived adversaries of the Republican president. The source says the perjury investigation is being led by the federal prosecutor's office in Chicago. Haya Pinjwani, Washington.
3: Texas voters have made their choice in several primary runoff elections that could shift the balance of power in Congress in November. And it was also another case of a President Trump endorsement that put a candidate over the top. Correspondent Clayton Neville reports a longtime GOP senator is accepting a rare defeat.
4: Texas Attorney General Ken Paxton defeated incumbent senior senator John Cornyn.
5: I feel speechless in a way. Tonight, we just made history.
4: Cornyn had won the last 18 elections that he was in and has served Texas in Congress for longer than 40 years.
6: To my supporters in this campaign, to every financial supporter, every volunteer, I want to thank you from the bottom of my heart.
4: Texas Republicans went to the polls with November in mind.
7: Well, we really want to get somebody up there that can beat the Democrats.
4: This Dallas County couple told me they think President Trump's endorsement of Paxton put him over the top.
8: I gotta have some influence. You know, it's not huge, but it is some.
4: Do you think the Trump endorsement has value still?
7: I do. You want somebody in there that's going to work with the party that's already there.
4: Paxton touted the Trump endorsement in his victory speech.
5: When everyone in Washington told him to abandon me and abandon the people of Texas, he didn't listen. Instead, he gave his complete and total endorsement. President Trump is the leader of our party, and his endorsement in this is the most powerful force in politics.
4: Tallarico wished Cornyn well, said that Cornyn's supporters have a place in his campaign. In other Texas runoffs, Democrat Christian Menifee beat longtime Congressman Al Green in the Houston area. Democrat Vicki Goodwin beat Marco Velez in the lieutenant governor primary runoff. She'll face incumbent Dan Patrick in November. Nathan Johnson will be the Democratic candidate for attorney general with Paxton moving to the Senate. He'll take on Mays Middleton, who beat Congressman Chip Roy. And in Congressional District 33 in the Dallas area, former Democratic Congressman Colin Allred knocked off Julie Johnson. I'm Clayton Neville.
3: Toxic chemical incidents in California and Washington state and redistricting decisions for Alabama and South Carolina. When America This Week continues after these messages.
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3: In the Pacific Northwest is trying to recover from a devastating industrial accident. The collapse of a huge tank filled with deadly chemical used in the production of paper. From Seattle, correspondent Rich Johnson has more.
16: The accident in Longview, Washington, along the Columbia River, about 130 miles south of Seattle, is probably going to make unwanted history, according to Washington Governor Bob Ferguson.
17: We're bracing ourselves for this being the deadliest industrial tragedy in modern Washington state history.
16: Longview Fire Battalion Chief Matt Amos says crews trying to recover the bodies of the nine other victims will work in a slow, deliberate, methodical manner.
18: The priority is ensuring responder safety while treating every victim with the greatest dignity, care, and respect as possible.
16: That also means working around the liquid still in the damaged tank, what's known as white liquor, the caustic alkaline chemical used to turn wood chips into paper. Another fire chief, Scott Goldstein, says they caught a break when it comes to working around the 20,000 gallons of white liquor remaining in the leaking tank.
19: The amount of material in the tank remains on the opposite side of the tank from where the leak is.
16: But some of that material has leaked into the nearby Columbia River. Environmental crews are working to determine the impact of that spill. Meanwhile, the impact on the people of the Longview area has been devastating. Resident Mandy Davison sums it up.
20: If you have a spouse or a child that works at one of these mills, as generally safe as these mills are, you still kiss them goodbye every single morning or every single night for their shift, and you just pray, just God, please keep them safe this today.
16: Our comment courtesy of KATU-TV in Portland. The area's member of Congress, Marie Glusenkamp-Perez, says once the recovery's over and the site's cleaned up, a lot of people want a lot of answers.
21: The mill workers I've talked to want full accountability. They want a comprehensive, unbiased investigation.
16: And we're hearing the first comments from the mill owner, Nippon Dynawave. An official thanked first responders, company workers, and the union, and said the focus right now is finding and recovering the people who were lost. I'm Richard Johnson in Seattle.
3: Evacuations have been lifted, but potential danger still exists in a toxic chemical situation in Southern California. Jim Roop reports from Los Angeles that the incident just 6 miles from Disneyland is going to take a while to clean up.
22: There's a bit of a sigh of relief, but Orange County Fire Authority Interim Chief T.J. McGovern says,
23: "It's not over yet, and I want to reemphasize that. It's not over yet. We still have work to do."
22: This all began last Thursday when crews at GNK Aerospace in Garden Grove, just a few miles from Disneyland, discovered an overheating tank in which was stored a very volatile, toxic, flammable material used to make plastics. Roughly 50,000 residents were evacuated out of fear of a possible catastrophic explosion known as a BLEVE, boiling liquid expanding vapor explosion, that would have devastated the area. Immediately, thousands of gallons of water began being sprayed on the tank to try and get the rising temperature down as pressure built inside the tank. Later, it was discovered that there was a crack in the tank that was allowing some of that pressure to escape, and the tank's outer material started coming off the tank, allowing the water to keep the temperature from rising, then stabilizing it, and even dropping the temp a bit. This took the catastrophic explosion off the table. McGovern says with the major danger mitigated, they can start easing back the water being sprayed on the tank to see if the temperature will come down or continue to be stable. If that happens, then they can open the tank and see how to get rid of whatever toxic material is there in whatever form it may be, solid or still liquid. I'm Jim Roop.
3: A former president announced that he's taking legal action against the Department of Justice. Correspondent Mike Hempen reports on what led Joe Biden to file a lawsuit.
24: Joe Biden is suing the Justice Department in an attempt to block the release of audio recordings and transcripts of Biden's interviews with a ghostwriter. The files were obtained by the special counsel who investigated Biden's handling of classified documents during his time as a senator and vice president. Biden's lawyers say the Justice Department plans to release the files to Congress and a conservative group, the Heritage Foundation. They say the disclosure would constitute an unwarranted invasion of Biden's privacy. Biden did the interviews at his home in 2016 and 2017 when he was vice president. Mike Hempen, Washington.
3: Two states made news regarding redistricting and their upcoming primary elections. Correspondent Marcela Sanchez reports that the GOP in South Carolina backed down on their plans to redraw their maps that would have split up Democrat Jim Clyburn's district. And a court has ruled against Alabama's plan to carve out new districts, which would have helped Republicans.
0: A federal court's preliminary injunction blocks Alabama, at least for now, from using a new congressional map in the August 11th special primary. The map could help Republicans win an additional U.S. House seat in the midterm elections. The court's ruling requires Alabama to continue using the same court-ordered districts used during the 2024 congressional elections. Lawyers representing black voters in the case had sought the preliminary injunction. They argue the same panel in 2023 had already ruled the state map intentionally discriminated against black voters. They also said Alabama was creating chaos by trying to change lines in the middle of an election year. The state could appeal the ruling to the U.S. Supreme Court. I'm Marcela Sanchez.
3: Some controversy in Washington over the potential for new U.S. currency with President Trump's face on it. Details from correspondent Ed Donahue.
1: The Treasury Department is taking steps towards creating a $250 bill featuring President Trump. The bill would also mark the nation's 250th birthday. Treasury Secretary Scott Bessent says the new proposed currency can't go forward right now.
2: As Treasury Secretary, I have two mandates for U.S. currency. At present, no living person can be on U.S. currency, and the currency must say, "In God we trust."
1: But Bessent says there is a bill in Congress that would allow for a living president's face to appear on currency.
2: At Treasury, we prepare things in advance, so we have prepared in advance that if the legislation is passed, but we will stick to the law.
1: A prototype bill has been developed. In 1926, the nation's 150th anniversary, then-President Calvin Coolidge appeared on a commemorative half-dollar coin. Living presidents are not exempt from appearing on coins. Ed Donahue, Washington.
3: A recap of the AMAs and the union label in your rideshare. When America This Week continues after these messages.
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3: Out. Monday's American Music Awards featured some hit makers from the past and some surprising winners. Entertainment reporter Kevin Carr has a recap.
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4: Taylor Swift went into the night with 8 nominations, but Sabrina Carpenter, who had 7, took home Album of the Year for Man's Best Friend. She also won Best Female Pop Artist and Best Pop Album. But the biggest winner was K-pop. BTS, returning to the music scene after 4 years off for mandated military service in Korea, won Artist of the Year, and their song Swim won Song of the Summer.
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4: 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I'm Kevin Carr.
3: You can now look for the union label when you hail a ride in Massachusetts. Rideshare drivers in the Bay State have organized in what labor leaders are calling a big victory for union recognition. Correspondent Jennifer King reports.
10: It's a labor milestone. Rideshare drivers in Massachusetts have become the first in the nation to certify a union. The App Drivers Union could eventually represent nearly 70,000 drivers statewide. Drivers for apps like Uber and Lyft say many have been struggling with rising gas, insurance, and maintenance costs and sudden deactivations. Organizers say workers are also worried about the expansion of self-driving vehicles. Lyft and Uber issued statements saying they plan to work in good faith with the union and state regulators as the process moves forward. The certification became possible after the state's voters approved a 2024 ballot measure. The victory could provide a model for similar campaigns underway in California and Illinois. I'm Jennifer King.
3: That's our show for today. America This Week is produced by Jeff McKay. I'm John Trout. This is Westwood One.
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5: Good morning and welcome to The Flatline. I'm your host, Rick Hughes, and for the next few minutes, please stay with me, please. It won't be long, just about 30 minutes of motivation, some inspiration, and a lot of motivation, but no manipulation. No manipulation at all, because we're not going to try to con you. We're not going to try to sell you anything. 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FLOT, F-L-O-T, is the name of the show. But we don't con people. We don't try to sell you anything. We just want to offer you some information. Hopefully, this information will help you identify God's plan for your life, and you can orient and adjust to the plan if you'd like to. We're not a political show. This is not about politics. This is about your life before the Lord Jesus Christ and what He would have you to do with your life. I hope you'll be challenged. I hope you'll listen. I hope you'll come back. 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We also are coming out with a new book called The Family, Your Enduring Legacy. 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Again, just like all other books, it's free, no charge. Now, last week I finished up talking about the dynamic duo. If you don't remember that or you didn't hear that show, what is the dynamic duo? Well, they consist of two things, the filling of the Holy Spirit, which is your power option, and the Scriptures, the Holy Bible, which is your understanding, insight, understanding, wisdom option. So the principle that I gave you is no Christian, regardless of who they may be, can glorify God without using these two divine resources. So if you wish to bring God glory, you must not allow the enemy, and there are at least three of them, the world, the flesh, and the devil, to deceive you into thinking you're doing things correctly. Deception leads to discouragement, and discouragement always leads to defeat. So no Christian can afford to be deceived and discouraged and defeated in his spiritual life. So this is what we'll make it plain to you. Going to be pretty hard with this morning, pretty spot on. But the enemy wants to deceive you into thinking you're doing the right thing, and you may not be doing the right thing. Now, deception requires a lure, and I'm a lifelong bass angler. I love bass fishing. I did when I could do it, and getting kind of old now and can't go like I used to. But, you know, when you're fishing, you have to use deception. It's a way you trick the fish into thinking that lure that you're presenting is a real thing. We didn't fish with live bait. We didn't fish with minnows or crickets or worms. We fish with artificial baits. And bass are always hungry, and if you can tease them into thinking that lure you're presenting to them is a real thing, they will want to ingest it as food.

themselves into ministers of righteousness, whose end will be according to their works. Here's the trouble. If you're sitting under one of these false apostles, one of these deceitful workers, one of his ministers, how would you know it? How would you know if they're telling you something that's wrong or whether what they're telling you is right? So we have a serious warning about the ability of Satan to deceive Christians. Did you know Satan has his own clergy? Did you know that? In Matthew 7:15, listen carefully to what the Lord Jesus Christ said. Beware of false prophets who come to you in sheep's clothing, but inwardly they are ravenous wolves. False prophets, that's Satan's clergy. I once heard these type of preachers described as the canine clergy, because they devour you and they devour your resources, and when they're finished with you, they leave nothing but bones. So what are we talking about when Paul said, look out for the false apostles? That's some preacher who claims to have a commission from God. You should know that the gift of apostleship is no longer active today due to the fact that an apostle had to have seen the resurrected Jesus Christ. There are no apostles running around today. So if you're sitting under the ministry of someone who claims to be an apostle, I encourage you to get out and get out now. And he goes on to say, deceitful workers. Here's the interesting thing about that word, deceitful. It's the Greek word dolios, D-O-L-L-E-O-S, dolios. Why would I tell you that? Because it's the English word is deceitful, but the Greek word is dolios, and it wasn't written in English, it was written in Greek. So what did dolios mean? Well, it's an obsolete verb that means a decoy or a bait used to trick. Does it sound like fishing? Like I was talking about using the decoys to trick? These things, these guys, they look real. They sound real, but they are not the real deal. They look real. They sound real, but they are not the real deal. These types were masquerading as apostles with a commission from the Messiah. So how would you spot a false preacher? Well, one man suggested this. Take away their financial gain. Ask them to preach for nothing. Ask them to preach for no pay. Ask them to pay their own expenses by working to pay for what they do. Paul said this in 1 Corinthians 9:18. What then is my reward? Just this, that in preaching the gospel I may offer it, here it comes, listen, free of charge, so as not to make full use of my rights as a preacher of the gospel. The preacher of the gospel has a right to get a salary. There's nothing wrong with that. But when you start manipulating people to raise money, you're out of line. So Paul said, look out for that. And you want to spot a false preacher? Ask him not to take any pay. I've spoken in various places where they wanted to take a love offering for me, and I said, no, I'm not going to take it. And the administration or the pastor would say, why not? And I would say, well, I don't want to ask people that are lost to come hear me preach or teach the Word of God and then shove an offering plate under them and ask them to put in 10 bucks, 20 bucks, or try to sell them something. If God's in it, God will pay for it. And that's always been the way we've operated on our radio shows. So here's another point. Satan's mode of operation is one of a masquerade. What do I mean by that? Well, it says here he can transform himself into an angel of light. When he wishes to be the very most effective, Satan poses as a preacher of the gospel. At least so says Randolph Yeager in the Renaissance New Testament that he wrote. So if you're under the ministry of one of these satanic masqueraders, I have a little word of advice for you. Get out now. Leave. Get away. Because the one being deceived usually thinks others are actually wrong. Thus they will condemn and criticize the good by calling it evil. And if you're around an individual or a minister who runs down others, avoid them. Stay away from them. Why? Because God can handle his own business. He doesn't need me or you to help him. Isaiah 5:20. Woe to those who call evil good and good evil, who put darkness for light and light for darkness, who put bitter for sweet and sweet for bitter. So they have to be very careful here. So who are these ministers of righteousness that

0: Paul is speaking about. Transform themselves into ministers of righteousness whose end will be according to their works. Well, they are the ministers that oppose salvation by faith alone in Christ alone to start with. They usually insist on baptism as proof of salvation or to complete your salvation. Next, they may promote legalism as a form of spirituality. So they may push, you know, something like don't drink, don't dance, don't smoke, don't go to any movies unless they're G-rated. Don't go to that store down there because they sell porno stuff behind the counter. Don't do this, don't do that. A lot of what they're saying Christians should avoid because it'll take control of your life. But a legalistic lifestyle is not the Christian lifestyle. The moral lifestyle is not the Christian life. It's true Christians should be moral people. Yes, that's true. But the spiritual life is much, much more than just being morality. Spiritual growth is required in order for each of us to bring maximum glorification to God. When Peter wrote the words that I'm about to show you, I want to ask you, what do you think he was referring to? Listen to these words and tell me, what was he referring to? What was he talking about? When he said these words in 2 Peter 3:18, but grow in the grace and the knowledge of our Lord and Savior Jesus Christ. What was he referring to? Well, the word grow is a verb, and that verb requires action. Again, going back to the original Greek language, it's the word auxano, A-U-X-A-N-O, auxano. And it means to increase or to become greater. So that verb auxano is what we know as a present active imperative verb, which means this is a command, not a request. The active voice implies that you and me, we're the ones that need to grow. And the present tense implies it's something we do in actual time. So why would you think that God, the Holy Spirit, gave the command through the Apostle Peter to write these words, grow in the grace and knowledge of your Lord and Savior, Jesus Christ? Well, I'll tell you why. If you back up two verses, you'll see it. In 2 Peter 3:16 and 17, not the one I read to you, which was 18, he wrote these words, and also, as also in all of his epistles, now he's talking about Paul the Apostle here, speaking in them of these things, in which are some things hard to understand, which untaught, key in on that word right there, untaught, unstable people, another word to key in on, untaught and unstable, they twist his message to their own destruction, as they do the rest of the Bible as well. So could this be the deceitful workers that Paul mentioned in 2 Corinthians 13? Untaught, unstable people who twist the Bible to make it mean what they want it to mean. You therefore, verse 17 of 2 Peter 3, since you know this beforehand, beware lest you also fall from your own steadfastness, being led away with the error of the wicked. So if they have an agenda, their agenda is to keep you from ever becoming a mature spiritual Christian. I wish you would order our book, The Christian Spiritual Life. It explains what the mature spiritual Christian is. Because sometimes I'll ask people, how's your spiritual life going? And they just look at me like, what are you talking about? So these types, in order to avoid these types of people, you have to grow in the grace and knowledge of our Lord and Savior Jesus Christ and be able to recognize them. To be able to see what the untaught and unstable people are twisting. And if you recognize it, you'll know false doctrine when you hear it. I've heard it taught before from people that I admire and people that I believed in, and all of a sudden they change their point of view and begin to twist it around to something different. And then when you hear that, it's time to leave, time to go, time to get out. So being led away with the error of the wicked, Paul said in verse 17, that's what happens to you if you fall under their own deception. So you got to understand, grow in the grace and the knowledge of our Lord and Savior Jesus Christ so that you are not impacted or infected by the untaught, unstable people who twist the Bible to their own destruction. And they will lead you away with their error. You know, Paul had written about the depth of teaching coming from the, Peter wrote about the depth of teaching coming from the Apostle Paul. And he wrote in this passage how untaught and unstable people twist the scriptures. That word untaught is the word amathes, A-M-A-T-H-E-S. And it's what we call a descriptive adjective. Ignorant Christians or non-Christians can be unstable and untaught. Unstable is another descriptive adjective. It means they're unanchored, unsteady. So there's two descriptive adjectives explaining who these false apostles are, who these ministers of unrighteousness are. They are people that are unstable and untaught. So, principle. The most dangerous preacher that you could come under the influence of is the uneducated preacher. The most dangerous preacher you could come under the influence of is the uneducated preacher. However, make a note of this one. A seminary degree does not necessarily mean they understand God's plan. I know many men in the ministry that have a seminary degree from a legitimate seminary, and they still don't understand the plan of God. In the book of Acts, you find a great communicator from a place called Alexandria, and he was a great communicator. His name was Apollos. Some people even think he could have written the book of Hebrews. But he had a great education, but he lacked complete understanding of Jesus, since he only knew about the baptism of John, meaning he lacked knowledge of the full gospel message, including Christ's death, burial, and resurrection. He understood that Jesus was actually the Messiah, but he only knew the things that John taught. This is disclosed in Acts 18:24 through 26. It says, "Now a certain Jew named Apollos, born at Alexandria, an eloquent man and mighty in the scriptures." There it is, eloquent. He was very well versed in words and mighty in the scriptures. He could quote many scriptures. "He came to Ephesus, and this man had been instructed in the way of the Lord, and being fervent in his spirit, he spoke and taught accurately the things of the Lord, although he only knew of the baptism of John." And so God had to send somebody to correct him, to help him get it squared away so he'd understand the rest of the story. And he went around to the synagogues preaching boldly in different synagogues. And listen to this one. "When Aquila and Priscilla heard him, they took him aside and explained to him the way of God more accurately." So he had to get the rest of the story. Eloquence and zeal, no matter how eloquent they are, no matter how zealous they are, it does not imply accuracy in teaching the scriptures. Here's where the trouble comes in. Many young converts, many of them, get enthusiasm and a desire to speak and share and teach, but the simple truth is they'd be better off staying quiet until they understood completely the doctrines of God. Unfortunately, modern internet platforms give these well-meaning individuals a platform for their message, and they're anxious to develop content. They call it content, making content, and then they'll post it on social media like TikTok or Facebook or Instagram, and they want to develop a following or sometimes a funding. Bible doctrines like soteriology, eschatology, Christology, pneumatology, all represent a system of theology that's critical that the communicator of the Bible must understand. If you don't understand those things, you don't need to be preaching. You need to understand what they stand for and what they represent. My own pastor said these words years ago. Listen to this. Whether learning music or learning medicine or learning how to cook or learning chemistry or learning architecture or learning art, you find a specialized vocabulary for every field. And it's true in the bass fishing field as well. I told you I used to bass fish a lot, so we had terms that we used. If you didn't understand them, you wouldn't know what we're talking about. But biblical theology and the spiritual life of the Christian are not exceptions to the rule. There is words you must learn and understand there are doctrines that they must understand so that they don't mess it up, so that they are not untaught and unstable. If they are untaught, they will be unstable. Imagine turning a jet airliner over to an individual who does not understand lift or thrust or global positioning, but they have a zeal for flying. Well, you know as well as I know, they're never going to get off the ground. The devil, aka Satan, understands this, and thus he has his own doctrines that he uses to distract and defeat curious Christians. In 1 Timothy 4:1, now the Spirit expressly says that in the latter time some will depart from the faith, giving heed to deceiving spirits and the doctrines of demons. You know, I don't like to interpret biblical prophecy in light of current events, but I can tell you right now, due to the internet, there is false doctrine going all around the world, because you'll find on the internet most of it is false doctrine. Most of it is weird performing and preachers that love to perform. You know, a pastor is not a performer. He's a communicator. If you're sitting on the ministry of a performer, how would you know it? Well, he looks like he's on stage. He dresses the part, acts the part. He's like an actor up there teaching the Bible, and he may be getting it right. I hope he does. But he loves to perform. Satan understands this. And he will take some of these performers, and they have their own doctrine they'll teach you. And it's called the doctrine of demons. And then some of that would be like, you're not once saved, always saved. That you could lose it if you do some bad sin, you're not saved anymore. Or some other sort of ritual or realistic thing that they teach in the local church. It's not true. And it goes on all the time. The word is deceiving spirits. Giving heed to deceiving spirits. Now the Spirit says expressly, in the latter times, some will depart from the faith, giving heed to deceiving spirits. Who are those people? Well, that refers to fallen angels. Fallen angels. The sole purpose of these fallen angels, and we call them demons, is to derail your spiritual life so that you do not become an effective witness for the Lord Jesus Christ. That's their sole purpose, by getting you into this weird stuff. So 1 John 4:1, John wrote about this and said, "Beloved, don't believe every spirit, but test the spirits whether they are of God, because many false prophets have gone out into the world." Well, when he says test the spirits, how do you do that? Fallen angels preaching false gospel, how do you test the spirits to identify that? Well, the plain truth is, if you don't have a solid biblical background, you will not know. You will not know what to look for. And you will base your decision based on their personality or on their appeal. And that's what the narcissist will do. He will try to play on your emotion and get you to like him. You'll be his best friend. You'll trust him. And he can be sincerely wrong and can be teaching you false doctrine. He can be taking you down the road that's not true. If you buy into who he is and not what he says, that's where you get in trouble. What a shock you're going to have in heaven, some of us will have. Listen to 2 Timothy 2:15. "Be diligent to present yourself approved to God, a workman that does not need to be ashamed, but rightly dividing the word of truth." What a shock we'll have in heaven when we discover the preacher we trusted actually misled us for his own benefit. The biggest mistake a communicator of Scripture can make is to misrepresent God concerning the gospel or concerning the spiritual life. It's a very, very, very dangerous thing to presume to represent God. Anybody that gets in that pulpit on Sunday morning is saying, "I am representing God. I'm speaking for God." Revelation 22:18 says, "For I testify to everyone who hears the words of this prophecy or this book. If anyone adds to these things, God will add to him the plagues that are written in this book. And if anyone takes away from the words of this book or this prophecy, God will take away his part from the book of life and from the holy city and from the things which are written in this book." So in closing, let me give you a few key indicators that you may be in a church or you may be in an organization that's misrepresenting God. First thing they'll misrepresent is salvation. What must I do to be saved? The Bible says in Acts 16:31, believe in the Lord Jesus Christ, and thou shalt be saved, over and out, period. Number two, they'll misrepresent the spiritual life. So watch out for the prosperity gospel crowd. Is there a push for you to give money, to plant the seed so your money tree can grow in your backyard? Number three, are you required to go forward and make your decision public? Do they push you to do that? Come up here and kneel at the altar and make your decision public. Let us pray for you. Number four, is the pastor prepared, and is he a professional, or is he just a performer? How can you tell? Well, if he's all up and down the stage, out in the audience, and back in circles, round and round he goes, he's usually performing. It's his message the same thing every Sunday, just a different way of looking at it. And are you growing spiritually? Are you growing spiritually? After going to your church for a few years, are you growing spiritually? Can you tell it? Here's something that gives it away. Do you hear more singing than teaching? If you do, you need to get out. And are they placing unrealistic demands on your time and on your finances? If any of these things are obvious to you, my suggestion is to get out, and get out now. Get out quietly, get out quickly. Don't make an issue out of it. Find another church where the Word of God is being taught and honored, where you don't have a performer, but you have a pastor teacher who's actually teaching you the Scripture so that you can grow in the grace and the knowledge of your Lord and Savior, Jesus Christ. And if you need help doing that, contact me. We'll help you find a well-qualified pastor that will direct you to the right person. Thanks for listening. See you next week, same time, same place. Until then, this is your host, Rick Hughes, saying thank you for listening to The Flatline.
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8: 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It is so good to be together in this way and in this gathering that prayer is the same, that you experience

0: Hello, church. It is Trinity weekend. So hear now these words from the book of Matthew, chapter 28, verses 16 through the end of the chapter. Hear now these words. Now the 11 disciples went to Galilee, to the mountain to which Jesus had directed them. When they saw him, they worshipped him, but some doubted. And Jesus came and said to them, "All authority in heaven and on earth has been given to me. Go, therefore, and make disciples of all nations, baptizing them in the name of the Father, and of the Son, and of the Holy Spirit, and teaching them to obey everything that I have commanded you. And remember, I am with you always, to the end of the age."
1: My grandparents had two girls, and then suddenly, 14 years later, this new child comes into the world. They were excited that this child was coming. And this was before the age where you could tell what gender the child was. So they began to imagine that since they had two girls, that this third child would be a boy. My grandfather's name was Juan Ramon. And so they thought that a beautiful name for this child, this third child, will be Juan Carlos. Well, this child came and it turned out that it was a girl, and then they had to scramble for a name. They named her Evelyn. But then 7 years later, their first grandchild came. And my parents had thought about all sorts of names, but they remembered that name that my grandparents had held for that long, Juan Carlos. And they thought it would be wonderful to name me that, Juan Carlos. In that name, there's a history. In that name, there's a connection. In that name also holds a certain weightiness to the time and place and circumstances. There's just so much in our names. Maybe you want to spend a moment thinking about your name. Who named you? What were the circumstances surrounding that naming? If you're named after someone, who is that one? Do you find yourself having some sense of that person that you were named after? In today's story, Jesus tells his disciples to go into the world. Jesus has ascended, is about to ascend to heaven, and he's leaving some last minute details for his disciples. This sense of, oh, I'm going to go away, but I want you to remember certain things. And so he says to go into the world and to make other followers, make disciples, to make others who are following the way, to help others find this Jesus that they can mimic and look to, and to then baptize them, to initiate them into the community of Jesus followers in the name of God, who, as this ancient text tells us, is Father, Son, and Spirit. Later in the church, they would call that the Trinity, and there was a whole set of controversies in the early church tradition about how this could be, how could this God be one and be three? And there are all these kind of philosophical understandings of three persons, but one God. And I could say more about that, but what I want you to remember about that today is that all of us who are baptized in this name, in the name of this God, who is love made flesh, and whose nature is Father, Son, and Spirit, whose nature is relationality, whose nature is community, whose nature is diversity, whose nature is wholeness in the midst of it all. So if we're baptized in that name, that means that in some ways there are these wishes for us to be like this God. In our naming, we're not just being named. It's not just a way of identifying us. It's a way to claim a kind of identity for us. It's a way to claim a story for us. It's a way to claim a lineage for us. It's a way to say, here's what we hope you become. So when we become part of the baptized community, we're taking on this beingness. And this being, this God, this way, this identity, is rooted in this way of being community together. This love that's diverse and generative. And so each of us then have a claim on who we are. This Father, Son, and Spirit, this God, this way of love in the world, and then that name then inspires us in the world. It helps us pave the way for a future. Just like our names are given, kind of send us into the world. This name too, followers of God, followers of Jesus, followers of this Father, Son, and Spirit, are sent into the world to be. To be the essence of this God in the world. To be this community that we call the church. To be constantly reminded that we are interconnected with one another, with all that we encounter along life's way. This name, this name seals us and then provides us a way forward. And yeah, there's going to be those moments where we're going to unfortunately not live up to our name. And then there are ways in which we repair and return. There will be the disappointments of not living up to the name. There'll be the moments where we want to do our own thing. We try to run away from the name. Think about that. I know in my own life, there'd be moments where I thought about changing my name. Have you thought about that? About changing your name? So there'll be those moments too. But that doesn't change whose identity we can claim. God's own. God's who is community. God who is love. God who is relationship. God who is reality itself. Our bones sealed with that reality, with that name, with that identity. So, you and I, this community that we call the church, can live up to that name. And we have the Spirit of God, God's self, who allows us the opportunity to choose to live into the name. He helps us return when we, you know, go away, and it reminds us who we are when we forget the name, allowing us to claim this identity. And not just for us, but then it allows us to be proclaimers of that identity with all that we encounter. Like those ancient disciples, you know, 2,000 years ago, we go into the world trying to tell others about this name. Don't you know you too have this imprint in your soul? Don't you know you too are made in God's own image? Don't you know you too are sealed by this God who is relationship, who is community, who is being itself, who is this love, this relationality? Don't you know? So my prayer this week is that you claim that name for you in this moment, but that you also become a bearer of that name wherever you go. Just like those ancient disciples went into the corners of their world proclaiming this love, that you too become a bearer of it. And that you too know that that relationality, that intimacy, that interconnection, that community that God is, that you feel that connection even when you're out and about in the world, especially in moments where you feel alone and lost, that you remember that connection, that belonging, that community is in your bones, and that this gathered assembly called the church, it's a reminder of it, that you can always come home. We live in a world that's constantly telling us who we are, that's constantly naming us in different ways. Today, claim that name, sealed by it you are, and go and tell others that they too can be named anew. They too are God's. They too beloved. They too community. They too connected. Thanks be to God. Amen.

0: We are so pleased that you are part of our worship community. It means a lot to us. As you go this week, let the love and the joy and the arms of our Father, our Son, and the Holy Spirit surround you with love, and take that love and that joy and spread it with all that you meet. Blessings.
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The content has been provided by the Nebraska Real Estate Specialty Group of Nebraska Realty and may contain pre-recorded material. 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

0: Welcome to Nebraska Savvy Seniors Radio. 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I'm Charlie Brogan, along with Alicia Krasteel of the Nebraska Real Estate Specialty Group of Nebraska Realty and the founder of Nebraska Savvy Seniors. Today, we're going to be talking about what it's really like inside senior living communities and how to choose the right one when so many options can look good on the surface. We'll be talking with Mary Grossroad, a senior living advisor with over 20 years of experience helping families navigate senior living options with clarity and confidence. We'll also answer a question from one of our fellow Savvy Seniors and highlight a resource that can help you have someone in your corner if concerns ever come up in a senior living community. First, though, Alicia, let's start us out with your Savvy Senior Tip of the Week.
1: 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You'll also want to ask about staff turnover and look closely at the safety features and make sure you fully understand their cost structures. Those little details make a big difference in choosing the right place for you.
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1: Oh, I'd love to, because today we have the sweet Mary Grossroad with us, and she helps people find the right senior living options for themselves or their loved ones. And this is something we see all the time, especially when people are going through transitions, and they're trying to make some really important decisions for them or their family members. And what makes Mary's perspective so unique is that she actually worked inside multiple senior living communities, so she's seen what the day-to-day life really looks like, not just what you might see on a tour. Mary, we're really glad you're here today.
2: Oh, thank you, Alicia. I'm happy to be here, too.
1: So, Mary, you've had the unique experience of actually working inside these communities. Could you tell us a little bit more about what you do now and who you typically help?
2: Well, you're right, Alicia. I worked in five different retirement communities in the Omaha area. If you would have told me I was working in senior living, I wouldn't have believed you years ago before I got into this. But what I do now is I'm an independent advisor. I work mostly with people 65 years and older. Could be my actual clients, or it could be their children who are concerned about their parents. And what I do is I get to know what their needs are and help them do I do the research for them, help them find the right retirement community.
1: Oh, that's great. Well, how did you get into this, especially working with the seniors?
2: I know, it's kind of interesting. It's the old-fashioned way of being in the right place at the right time and knowing the right people. I have a friend, Rhonda, whose sister was the marketing director for Emanuel Senior Living. Her sister needed a salesperson. Rhonda knew I had a lot of experience in sales, so she gave my name to Roxanne. We interviewed, she offered me the job, and just changed my life.
1: Well, and I can see that you really love what you do.
2: I do.
1: I can just see it and hear it in your voice.
2: Thank you.
1: So when people first, or when families first start this process, what are some of the most common situations they're dealing with when they come to you? What's that look like?
2: It's mostly a health issue. I'll get a call a lot of times from kids who, their parents are in rehab now and they're being told they can't go home. And they're in rehab for multiple reasons. Maybe they fell, they're recovering from a broken hip, broken leg, maybe they just weren't taking care of themselves, lacking nutrition, building up their strength, or they now have dementia and realize home is not a safe place for them. So that's usually the situation. I start out with kids or their parents in a rehab facility.
1: Okay. Well, there's a lot more dementia now than there ever has been. Are you seeing that?
2: A lot more dementia and Parkinson's disease.
1: Yeah.
2: Yes.
1: Yeah. So they're coming to you lots of times in crisis mode.
2: Yes.
1: What would be a better time for them to reach out to you?
2: I would recommend that once you start thinking that your home is not the best solution anymore, start the process, because you're not that emotionally involved then. It's more objective. I like to listen to what their needs are, what their wants are, and do the research for them. I have this saying, I learned this when I worked at Skyline, look before you have to and move before you need to, because then it's your decision. I had a client tell me if I don't make the decision, there'll be a dumpster in the driveway.

0: Street. I used to call on the Geriatric Assessment Center at Methodist, and I knew the social worker there. And she told me, Mary, every time you come in to see us, you're talking about the fine dining and that sense of security. But what our patients lack is socialization. They're lonely, and they won't tell their children. And that's what living in a retirement community offers. I see them just, I hate to use the word blossom, but I just see them blossom once they move in and get to know their neighbors again, have someone to eat dinner with, have someone to play cards with. That's the real benefit.
1: Yeah.
0: And the beauty of it is when you're working with someone like me, there's no obligation and there's no cost to work with us. You're working with someone who's got a lot of resource and referral support and can paint the picture of the lifestyle you're going to gain.
1: Uh-huh. And the other thing you talked about was the house. The house just gets to be too much for them. And we see that all the time in real estate. You know, people have stayed in their home way too long. And at some point, it just became too much and they couldn't keep up anymore. And the financial strain and the stress of dealing with a house that no longer fits their needs, it's very heavy on them, isn't it?
0: It is. And sometimes they don't realize it.
1: Yeah. So what happens when people wait too long before they start looking?
0: Sometimes what happens is they may have been more independent when they first started thinking, but if they wait too long and come to me, they may not be independent anymore. They may need to live in a community that provides some assistance with their activities of daily living. Or they always wanted to move to this retirement community close to them because that's where their friends live. But that community may have a wait list. That could be 3 months or it could be 2 years. And maybe that wait list is too long for their current situation.
1: Have you ever had anybody say to you, I wish I wouldn't have moved and I wish I would have waited longer?
0: No.
1: Yeah. It's the other way around.
0: It's the other way around. I used to say when I worked at Remington Heights, go into my dining room and ask who wanted to move here. No one will raise their hand. But who wants to move? Maybe only one person out of over 100. Because they realize what a good choice it was.
1: Everybody wants to stay home, but once they move, they're glad they've made the switch, aren't they?
0: Yes.
1: So from your experience in Mary, what's the biggest frustrations or fears that families have before they meet you?
0: Oh, the biggest frustrations or fears is I think they're losing their independence. They feel that they don't want to move because their kids are going to be putting them in a nursing home. They fear they're going to lose their independence. They're going to be told what time to eat. Someone's going to be checking on them. What I realize is you don't know what you don't know until you meet someone like me who knows what you need to know. And I want to empower you with the knowledge of senior living so you can make your decision.
1: Yes, and senior living communities, they are not the nursing homes of 50 years ago, are they?
0: No, not at all.
1: So when people think, oh, I need to go someplace, I need to go to a senior living community, if they haven't been to one for a while, they're thinking that people are still sitting around in wheelchairs strapped to their chairs, aren't they?
0: You're right, Alicia. I have a couple clients recently who have had no idea what senior living, and I'm just sitting there going, oh, this is going to be fun because I'm going to open their eyes into what value it is for them. And it is fun. We go on tours and they're just amazed at all the services that are there for them.
1: It's like living on vacation.
0: It is.
1: Yeah,
0: I say we spoil you. When we're in a retirement community, I say we're going to spoil you and let us spoil you.
1: Yeah. And they deserve it too.
0: Yes.
1: And what are some of the mistakes that you see people make over and over again when they're trying to choose a community?
0: Kind of like what you talked about before, I think people wait too long. When I'm meeting with someone, I look at three pillars in their life. What are their medical needs, if they need any help with bathing or dressing or escorting to a dining room? What are their social interests? Sometimes people would tell me, I used to play bridge. Well, why don't you play bridge anymore? My friends have passed away. I can't drive. My friends can't drive. So I'm not playing bridge anymore. And then what the financial capabilities are, because there's lots of choices in the Omaha-Lincoln area on different retirement communities based on those three pillars.
1: And do you work with all those three different communities?
0: Yes, we do.
1: Okay. So this is such a great service that you provide. But Mary, what's it going to cost?
0: Oh, that's a great question. There's variety. There's some that are more conservative because maybe they don't have all the bells and whistles. And there's some that have a lot of bells and whistles, so it's a higher end price. And that's my responsibility, is to learn what you can afford. There's a saying, you don't want to show somebody a Cadillac if they can only afford a Chevy. So I want to drill down and really see what they can afford and what they need. And so, gosh, to quote,

0: 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Assisted living is going to be more because you're going to be receiving a lot more services and care, and they're staffed 24 hours a day. And then memory care is the most expensive lifestyle, but it's provides the services that a person needs to be safe.
1: Yes, they do.
0: And enhance their life with dementia. Yeah.
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0: We're back with more of today's Savvy Senior Radio. I'm Charlie Brogan, along with Alicia Krasteel, and this week's special guest, Mary Grossroad.
1: Mary, what are some of the biggest misconceptions about senior living communities before they really understand what they are?
2: Oh, there are so many misconceptions, and one of it is it's expensive. They'll tell me it's too expensive, and I'll say, what are you referring to? Do you consider all the costs involved? You find that the monthly rate you're going to pay is not much more than what you're paying to stay in your house, and you're gaining some independence, additional services. It's not a nursing home. People think it's a nursing home. My kids are going to put me in a nursing home. I'm going to have to label my clothes. That only crazy people live in memory care community, which is so untrue. I say there are people like you and me. We just can't remember where our room is or did we eat. And I lose my privacy. But I think the biggest fear people have is losing their independence. And if anything, I have witnessed people gaining more independence when they move into a retirement community. They're not alone.
1: Well, what do people think is true that really isn't once they see how things work their day to day?
2: They feel it's expensive because someone had told them that. And you know, when I first started in this industry, I had sticker shock too. I thought, how can somebody afford this? But then when I saw everything that was included in that monthly fee, there are a variety of communities that offer different service and costs, and that's what my job is, to find the right one.
1: People will often say to me, well, why would I want to move? My house is paid off. But there's so many more expenses than mortgage and taxes, right?
2: Yes.
1: You've got insurance, you've got the upkeep, you got to pay for something if it breaks down, you have all that maintenance, you have your food to pay for.
2: Yes.
1: And if you start adding that up and compare it to the cost, it's really not a whole lot more.
2: I would agree with you, and I have seen that personally sitting down with people.
1: So Mary, what should people be thinking about now, even if they're maybe not quite ready?
2: Well, we talked about money lately, Alicia, and I think if they have a financial advisor, they should start talking to their financial advisor and learn what they can afford. It gives me comfort when I'm working with someone whose financial advisor says, yes, you can afford it. And the other thing is, if you lived in your house 40, 50, 60 years, your house is full of stuff. So start now, maybe look at those collectibles and start giving them to your kids. And I tell these kids, even if you don't want it, take it. If you throw it in the dumpster on the way out the door, mom still thinks she gave you that statue or that frame. So start looking at your collectibles and also start cleaning out your basement and your garages. Just start detaching.
1: So Mary, what are some questions that people should be asking either you or the community when they're touring and they're considering one community over another?
2: I think some of the questions should be discussed with your advisor beforehand. Again, like I was talking about the person playing bridge, what activities are there? Some people are very into fitness. Some communities are more of a social community, and they'll have exercise classes, where sometimes my client wants all that exercise equipment, that resistance equipment. And some communities offer that as a focus. They're into that fitness. Transportation, you know, how many trips can I go to the doctor? Do you have scheduled shopping trips? Do you play bridge? Do you play poker? Do you have a fitness center? They won't offer special meals for diets, but they can have a variety of choices on the menu. So look at the menu and see what the choices are.
1: What approach do you take that might be a little bit different than other people in your field?
2: I personally like to sit and meet with my clients. Having been doing this for so long, I believe every retirement community has a different personality. And if I can sit and meet with my client and learn, maybe they're a little more reserved, or maybe they're outgoing, maybe they like to go to the symphony, then I'm trying to find that community that can provide those services. I like to learn if religion's important to them, because some communities offer religious service. They may not have been able to go to church for the past 10 years, and if they move in that community, they can go to church, and that's important to them.
1: And what do your clients tend to appreciate the most after working with you?
2: I think it's my passion and knowledge. As I mentioned, I like to sit down and gain their trust. That's important. I like to gain their trust and stay with them as we go on tours. I'm an advocate for them. One person told me, you ask the questions we don't even know what to ask, and that's because I've been doing it for so long and I know a lot of people in the industry. I want the community, I don't put pressure, don't feel pressure to make the move. It's got to be a good decision on both parts, you, your family, and the community.
1: you provide such a wonderful, valuable service to your clients, and I'm sure their families appreciate you as well. But I bet this comes with a little pricey price tag, or a little hefty price tag. What does it cost to use your services?
2: Alicia, it's a win-win situation. There's no cost to work with us.
1: Really?
2: There's no cost. You're gaining so much, working with someone who has so much knowledge and experience. There's no cost, there's no obligation. So, like, why wouldn't you want to work with us? And we contract with retirement communities in the Omaha and Lincoln area. We're like an external salesperson, and that's how we get paid. But there's no cost to you.
1: Well, that's really good news. So don't delay. Call Mary today, right?
2: Hey, I like that. Yes.
1: Mary, can you share a situation where you were able to really help somebody, maybe a family that felt overwhelmed at first? What did that look like and what happened?
2: One story was really a God-driven experience. Financial advisor had given my name to the family member. I went out to meet the client. Live in an apartment. Due to her health condition, she was not able to raise her left arm. She was not able to keep up with her personal hygiene, with her laundry. She couldn't drive. She didn't leave her apartment. And I turned to her and I said, I can help you. If you trust me, I can help you. And I knew exactly the right place to take her. Called the director at the retirement community, explained the needs. Can you provide the care she needs? And the person said, absolutely, Mary, bring her over. Picked her up, took her over. She moved in. She was getting her hair styled and washed in the beauty salon. Someone helping her shower. She hadn't been in a shower for probably 10 years. Her laundry was being done. She had clean sheets on her bed. She had someone to eat with. She was ordering food from Hy-Vee. She had someone to eat with. Home-cooked meals. She had activities. She used to be a teacher. Come to find out that one of the employees at the retirement community, her brother was a student of this client. Her world just opened up. And every time I go over there, I go, how's she doing? I go, she's doing great, Mary. That was a God moment.
1: Oh, that's wonderful.
2: Yeah. That's what affirms why I do what I do, why I like what I do. If I can make a difference in someone's life like that.
1: And I can tell that you have... and that you love what you're doing.
2: Thank you.
1: And I bet your clients just love working with you, too. So what can someone do today to make this process easier for themselves or their family down the road?
2: Great question. I say this often to my friends, my girlfriends. Give your kids permission now to make this decision for you. Because when it's time in your life that you need to move, you need to get more care, you're going to argue with your kids, and they deal with so much guilt. And if you tell them now, they'll remember in 20 years, Mom said it was okay to move her when she needed to.
1: That's really great advice. And if you could leave our listeners with one thing today, what do you wish more people understood about choosing the right senior living community?
2: That it is a great decision. It's an investment in your health. It's a gift to your family to move to a place where they don't worry about you. You're not alone. There's emergency buttons if you need it. We grew up in a neighborhood where we knew our neighbors. You move to a retirement community, you know your neighbors again. You may not like them, but you know your neighbors again.
1: Good.
2: So it's a good decision.
1: Yeah, it would be.
0: 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Alicia, you get questions all the time. Let's share one.
1: This question came from someone in our downsizing club, and it's a really good one. What are the actual costs and fees when it comes to senior living? And what's the exact monthly rent? What's included in the base price, like meals and utilities? 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And the honest question is, it can be really complex, just like Mary said, and sometimes very confusing because every community is different, and there's no standard across the board on how they charge. So here's what I tell people. Ask very specific questions and get everything in writing. What's included? 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And what might be considered extra? And ask about additional services you could be charged for either now or down the road. 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Ask if they're having a special. And if so, how long? And most importantly, don't try to figure this out alone. Bring someone with you, a friend, a family member, or a professional who knows what they're doing like Mary, who understands how to compare these options. That's how you make a confident decision.
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1: This week's resource is the Nebraska State Long-Term Care Ombudsman Program. And Charlie, I am an ombudsman for the state of Nebraska for their long-term care. And this is a really important resource that a lot of people don't even know about. And they serve, or we serve, as advocates for residents in senior living communities and long-term care settings. 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
8: From ABC News, I'm Brian Clark. High gas prices are helping drive up inflation. It was a 3.8% year-to-year increase in April, but the director of the White House National Economic Council, Kevin Hassett, tells ABC's This Week that President Trump's policies are helping Americans in other ways.
9: People look at their wallets and they decide how to vote. And if they look at their wallets and look at how much money they have after, you know, the increase in prices, they're going to find that they have a lot more money.
8: So far, there's no deal in place to extend the ceasefire with Iran and reopen the Strait of Hormuz, even as President Trump says one is close. Democrats are still voicing their opposition to the administration's so-called anti-weaponization fund. It offers compensation to anyone who feels they were targeted by the Biden administration. Democratic Senator Cory Booker of New Jersey says
10: it's not a $2 billion slush fund. It is a $1.76 billion slush fund. And what that means is he's hearkening back to our founding. Now, we fought a revolution to stop exactly this, a ruler from taking public funds and doing whatever they want with no checks and balances. This president is giving us a master's class in our own democracy by tearing it down.
8: Senator Booker was once the mayor of Newark, New Jersey. On Saturday in the city, more clashes outside of Delaney Hall, an ICE detention facility in the city. And Governor Mikey Sherrill said this morning that demonstrators attacked police officers. Pancreatic cancer is one of the deadliest kinds of cancer, but a new protein-blocking pill nearly doubled the survival time in a trial of 500 patients in research that was published in the New England Journal of Medicine. The FDA plans to expedite its review of the drug. And the chief of the World Health Organization visited the epicenter of the Ebola outbreak in Central Africa. 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
14: Five miners in Laos had escaped a cave where they had been trapped for days just as rescuers were set to try to enter that cave. But two miners are still in the cave, and efforts to get them out safely could be difficult. Mikko Posse, a Finnish rescuer, is on the scene. He tells ABC News.
15: What I hear now is that overnight or last evening it rained so much that the mine is now flooded.
14: No criminal charges after fears of an attempted hijacking forced a United Airlines plane to divert in the Midwest.
16: The Boeing 737 bound for Minneapolis with 147 passengers and six crew on board. But just before 9 p.m., all of that changed. The captain diverting the plane to Dane County, Wisconsin. Witnesses say sheriff's deputies immediately boarded the plane. Mike Rundle was traveling with his wife.
17: Asked the gentleman to stand up, put handcuffs on him, and walked him out.
16: Authorities say the man appeared to be confused and in a mental health crisis. The FBI is handling this investigation and say no charges are being pursued at this time.
14: Authorities in Virginia have charged the driver of a bus involved in a chain reaction wreck on I-95 Friday that left five people dead. Authorities say the driver failed to slow down while entering a work zone. And the family of hockey legend Claude Lemieux, who died last week by suicide, announced they will have his brain studied for possible CTE. I'm Brian Clark, ABC News.
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1: And we continue with Our American Stories. Up next, we continue with our recurring series about the curious origins of everyday sayings. Here to join us again is Andrew Thompson, as he continues to share another slice from his ultimate guide to understanding the stories, the mysteries of the English language. Take it away, Andrew.
2: To up the ante means to raise the cost or risk of an activity. And that expression sprung up from the card game of poker. Ante is a Latin word meaning before or in front. And at the start of a hand, before any cards are dealt, players must place a bet called the ante, that is, the upfront bet. As the hand progresses and cards are received, players can increase their bet, which is only usually done if a player has a good hand or is bluffing. Increasing the bet is known as raising the stakes or upping the ante. The expression was used more widely since the early 1800s. Up to the mark means to be acceptable or up to the required standard. And it's often used in the negative, in that he's not up to the mark. But the expression originated in 1697 when the Britannia standard was introduced. It provided that all gold and silver that satisfied a certain level of purity be stamped with a hallmark. This proved the authenticity of the material and became a sign to jewelers and buyers that it was genuine. In the beginning, all precious metals were inspected at Goldsmiths Hall in London before the inspection process spread to other locations. If a metal was not considered of the required standard, it was rejected as not being up to the hallmark, and the expression was later shortened to not up to the mark. To get the upper hand means to obtain a dominant position or a position of control. It began with a simple 15th century game. It involved a stick and two or more contestants. One person held the bottom of the stick and the next person placed their hand directly above that. This happened turn after turn until the top of the shaft was reached. The last person to place their hand on the end of the shaft was said to have the upper hand and was the winner. This game was then adopted in the 19th century in American playgrounds to determine who would bat first in impromptu baseball games. To upset the apple cart means to create a difficulty or cause an upset, and that expression has the unlikely origins of wrestling. During the 18th century, the apple cart was a slang term in wrestling circles for a man's upper body. To upset the apple cart was to throw the opponent down, which put him in a difficult position and prevented him from winning. To wait for the other shoe to drop means to await a seemingly inevitable event. And that expression began with the American manufacturing boom in the late 19th century. In large cities like New York, apartment housing became common. These dwellings were all built with similar designs, and bedrooms were typically located one above the other. It was common to be awoken late at night by a neighbor removing their shoes in the apartment above. The person below would often wake when the first shoe dropped on the floor and made a loud bang. Already disturbed, the person would then wait for the inevitable noise of the other shoe hitting the floor. Warts and all means the entire thing and not concealing any detail. And it derives from Oliver Cromwell, the Lord Protector of England in the 1650s. Cromwell instructed the royalist painter Sir Peter Levy to paint his portrait, and as was usual at the time, Levy's style was to flatter the subjects, showing them in the best possible light, with all blemishes removed. Cromwell was known for being opposed to personal vanity, and he issued this instruction to Levy: "I desire you use all your skill to paint my picture truly like I am and not flatter me at all. Remark all roughness, pimples, warts, and everything you see. Otherwise, I'll never pay you a farthing for it." Lilly did just that, and the portrait includes a mole above Cromwell's eye and a large wart below his lip. To wear your heart on your sleeve means to show all feelings and emotions, and that expression derives from medieval jousting matches. When a king's court held a jousting match, it was customary for the competing knights to dedicate their performance to the woman that they were courting at the time. To show that he was representing his sweetheart, a knight would wear the colours of the lady he was supporting in cloths or ribbons tied to his arm. He would symbolically wear his heart on his sleeve. Shakespeare then popularised the expression in his 1604 play Othello, when he wrote, "I will wear my heart upon my sleeve." If you say someone is well-heeled, you're saying they've got a lot of money. And that expression lies in the sport of cockfighting. When the sport began, birds that were equipped with long and strong spurs were known as well-heeled, the heel relating to the position of the spur on the back of the cock's foot. The cocks obviously use their spurs to kill the other birds, so a well-heeled cock is a very dangerous bird. To be wet behind the ears means to be naive or inexperienced, and it's got a very simple origin. The phrase stems from the state of farm animals just after birth. There's a small indentation behind the ears of a newborn horse, calf or lamb, and this area is protected from sunlight and wind and is the last place to dry on the animal after it's born. The saying began in America and was well known by the early 20th century. A whistle-stop tour is a trip that makes many stops in many places over a short space of time, and that expression stems from politics. During the mid-1900s in America, trains stopped at all the major towns, but they only stopped at small towns if a passenger requested it. Upon a request, the conductor would blow the train's whistle twice to indicate a train was approaching. During Harry Truman's 1948 campaign, he travelled by train, stopping briefly at many places to deliver speeches. During his speech in Los Angeles, Truman joked and said that it was the biggest whistle-stop town he'd ever visited. The crowd loved it and the phrase stuck. A white elephant is an expensive but unwanted possession or thing. And that expression stems from Thailand in the 17th century. Albino elephants were extremely rare at the time, and any born there became the property of the king. The elephants were considered sacred, though, and therefore couldn't be ridden, killed, or put to work. They were also very expensive to feed and house. So if the king was displeased with any nobleman, he would gift them a white elephant out of malice. Then, unable to refuse the royal gift, the nobleman would be forced to care for the useless animal for the rest of his life, which would often lead to financial ruin.
1: And a terrific job on the production, editing, and storytelling by our own Greg Hengler. Love that last one, White Elephant. And so many of the others. Just terrific storytelling by Andrew Thompson. His book, The Curious Origins of Everyday Sayings. And you can go to our website and listen to many, many more. Andrew's been very generous with Our American Stories and shared all of them from A to Z, from soup to nuts. Is that one of them, by the way, Greg? I'm not sure. I think so, too. The story of the origins of everyday sayings, the ones we use all the time, here on Our American Stories. Lee Habib here, the host of Our American Stories. 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
3: And we continue with our American stories. Up next, the story of The Godfather and its unlikely journey to the screen. The director, Francis Ford Coppola, was a renegade filmmaker who never made a profitable picture. The producer, Al Ruddy, was hired because he could stay below budget. The star, Marlon Brando, had a reputation for being difficult. A formula for disaster? Nope, not quite. It was the makings of one of the greatest films of all time. Here to tell the story is Harlan Lebo, author of The Godfather Legacy.
4: The Godfather really is very much a family story. It's certainly not a family picture by any means in the traditional sense of a rated G film, but it is a movie about a family. There are many things about the mafia and violence in the film, but at the heart of the story are the struggles within a family, a very powerful man, his three sons and his daughter, and in particular, the struggles of Michael, his youngest son, who wanted to stay out of the family business, as they call it, but winds up, of course, at the end of The Godfather, the film and the book, both as powerful and as ruthless as his father could have ever imagined. So it's very much a family picture. I mean, it's the same way as looking at Gone with the Wind. It's Gone with the Wind isn't a movie about the Civil War. It just has the Civil War as a backdrop. It's about the struggles of a woman during the Civil War. But The Godfather is the same way. The whole issue of family and trust and love are very much a part of The Godfather. In fact, they're integral to The Godfather. Michael, the youngest son, played by Al Pacino, never would have done what he did, which is become part of the family business, if it was not for his love of his father. And that's a real torment for him. But it doesn't stop him from becoming the ruthless killer that he does become.
5: You spend time with your family?
6: Sure I do.
5: Good. Because a man that doesn't spend time with his family can never be a real man.
4: If you look at Hell's Kitchen or other parts of New York, for example, where they filmed The Godfather Part II, they were not good parts of New York then, but the city has changed and continues to change, and it's much nicer now. But Hell's Kitchen was the classic tenement section of New York City for many decades, and that's where Mario Puzo was from. He was young, he was poor, he eventually became a civil servant working in New York, and at the same time was a struggling fiction author through the 1960s. He wrote good books, but they didn't sell very well at all, until he decided to pick up an idea that he thought about all along the way and was mentioned just a bit in one of his other books, which is the experiences of a family involved in the underworld of New York. And that's when the idea for The Godfather came along. The book itself was one of the great page-turning books one summer that it came out. Apuzzo had decided to give writing one last shot. He maxed out all the credit cards. He also got a little money from Paramount Pictures. But this really was his last shot at writing. He sent off the manuscript. He came back from a vacation. And he came back to discover that not only had the book sold, but the paperback rights had sold for about $400,000. And in 1970 money, that's a lot of money. So the book was a gigantic hit, number one on the bestseller list for months and months. And it was a natural fit, you would think, to be made into a film, but that's where other problems started. The process of giving writers advances wasn't done very often, but it was done most frequently by an executive named Peter Bart, who is still very active in the film business. Right now, he is a columnist and has been for years writing some of the most intelligent work about the film business and entertainment in general. But Peter believed very strongly that some writers needed a little help from now and then to keep going, as all struggling writers do. He had already supported other books that had done very well, like Love Story, which did very well for Paramount Pictures. So Peter Bart supported Puzo with a few bucks now and then, and they held on to the rights to make The Godfather, the book, into a film if it turned out to be a success. Well, of course, it turned out to be a huge success, which naturally led it into becoming a film project in 1971. No one did want to direct the film. Even though The Godfather, the book, was a huge bestseller, it was thought at the time that a movie about the mafia would not be very successful. And primarily, that's because what Paramount wanted to do with it. They had supported Puzo as a writer, but they didn't want to support the film any more than any other relatively low-budget shoot-'em-up picture about crime. And as a result, there were no takers on directors for the film and very little interest in the project. That problem was compounded by the fact that a film called The Brotherhood had come out at about the same time, which had a huge budget, big stars, and it flopped because, again, it was just not well thought of as a topic to make movies about the mafia. Well, eventually, the movie was offered to Francis Coppola to direct, and Coppola was a young, just getting started director. He'd only had, I think, three films at that point and had written another one.
6: Much of the original book was a potboiler, so it was not a film I particularly wanted to do, but I had no money. And my then young assistant, George Lucas, said, Francis, you got to get a job because the sheriff's going to come and put a chain on the door of American Zoetrope because we haven't paid our bills. Do this movie. And so I ultimately took the job and wrote the screenplay. I just took the novel and went through it and underlined everything that I thought that I could use.
4: But part of the reason they went to Coppola was he seemed solid enough as a director, but he was also Italian-American, and that was crucial to the project at the time. And we could certainly talk about the problems within the Italian-American community in the 1960s and early 1970s with Hollywood, but the short version is that it was viewed within many Italian-American families that any time an Italian-American person appeared in a film, it was in a crime role. And there were no non-crime roles, legitimate characters who were Italian-American in films or on television. Well, Paramount came around to the idea that one of the ways to solve that problem is to have an Italian-American director. They went to Coppola, they offered the project to him, and he turned it down too. He came around because of the same things we were talking about a few minutes ago. He finally did read the book all the way through. He only read sort of the smutty parts up front before he declined. But then he realized the same thing that we did, which is that the movie is not about the mafia at its core. What it's about is a family and the problems of a particular family and the struggles of that family. That's the story at its core. And if you focus on Michael, the problems of the youngest son, then it becomes even more interesting. So Coppola agreed to do the film with many conditions, and he was able to convince Paramount to buy in. Coppola did grow up in Detroit and a few other places as well. His father, Carmine, was a very talented musician and composer, but he always felt like he was waiting for his break to come, like he was waiting for that knock to come on the door. And it never did, or at least it never did until his son helped him later. And Coppola realized that you just can't wait around for these things. You need to go out and make your own breaks. And he did make his own breaks. And of course, here was a break that had been handed to him because of the talent he had developed, and he turned it down and then finally did accept it. But he made very strong demands about how the film needed to be made. The primary demand, of course, was that it be filmed entirely on location in New York, which is a very expensive proposition at that point. The studio wanted to make it either in studio or on the streets in Los Angeles, which would have been much cheaper. They had a very small budget in mind for the film. And of course, by today's standards, the budget was very small, but by the standards then and the struggles within the motion picture industry in the early 1970s, it was a very small budget. Coppola got more. Keep in mind, The Godfather is a huge book and has many subplots. And he made the case that he was going to focus as much as he could on the trials and tribulations of the family. And he stood his ground. And there were many times where he had to stand his ground over the next few months.
3: And you've been listening to Harlan Lebo, author of The Godfather Legacy, tell the story about how The Godfather came to be. Heck, even as a best-selling piece of fiction, it barely happened. I mean, it was Mario Puzo's last shot. And what do you know? It becomes a hit. Coppola doesn't even want to do the film. The only reason he's been picked is because he's Italian and he's probably cheap. And he says no the first time, but he needs the money. When we come back, more of the story of how The Godfather came to be with Harlan Lebo here on Our American Stories.
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14: Here's a look at Lincoln's first forecast. Cloudy skies with a few peaks of sun today, with daytime highs approaching 87. Winds out of the south, 8 to 15 miles per hour. Mainly clear skies tonight, lows dip down to about 62. 88 tomorrow, partly cloudy. I'm weatherology meteorologist Paul Trombley on KFOR FM 101.5 and 1240 AM. Online at KFORnow.com. Currently, it's 74 degrees.
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0: and paying it off, I'm investing money in rental properties, trying to make a passive income. I've invested in silver and just a few other things to where, you know, when time comes to retire, I've got a passive income coming in that's taking care of me and not too concerned about the 2.5% interest rate being, I don't think we'll ever see it again. We're at the point now to where I could pay the house off. But
1: oh, you have the money.
0: At the same point, we do. We have the money.
1: How much is the balance?
0: The balance is about $200,000 currently.
1: Well, you are doing great, Benjamin. Congratulations.
0: Thank you. I appreciate it.
1: Okay.
0: And that's our decision. She believes that we should go ahead and pay that off. Mm-hmm. And, you know, me personally, I believe we could purchase some more properties.
2: Why does she believe you should pay it off? What's her reasoning behind that?
0: Just stress more, just knowing that we don't owe on anything, you know, there's nothing tying us down. And my mindset is that we could invest in more properties. I could have my guys go in and fix it up. We could rent it out, and the rent could pay for our mortgage, and then we've got more assets, you know, in time.
1: How long ago were you broke before, and you didn't have $200 and you had debt still? 5 years?
0: I would say within the last 5 years, yeah, we've really turned things around.
1: Yeah, and your construction business has blossomed during that 5 years too, correct?
0: It has. We've been truly blessed.
1: Yeah, because it's been the time it should have, and that 5 years have been excellent for your business versus not excellent for construction, which has been some other times in our past, right? But right now, it's making hay while the sun shines, so very cool. Okay, well, you called us, and I'm guessing you probably already knew what we were going to say.
0: Well, my wife knew what you were going to say.
1: Oh, you've been set up, Benjamin. You've been set up. Okay, well, let me give you a little background as to why she set you up then and be nice to you, okay?
0: Yes,
1: so when I was 23, my mom and dad were in the real estate and construction business, and I got my real estate license when I was 18, and I love real estate investing. And when I was 23, I started buying everything in sight and anything that I could make a return on. And I have a degree in real estate and finance from the University of Tennessee. And so I was all in on this stuff. I'm 65 now, by the way. But I was 23. And so by the time I was 26, I had $4 million worth of real estate with $1 million net worth. And it was cash flowing like crazy. I mean, I made good money on it. But I had a lot of it on short-term notes because I was flipping. Before there was cable TV or before there was Chip and Joanna, they weren't even born. And so, you know, this is where we were, right? And so I became a millionaire by the time I was 26 years old doing the kind of thing you're talking about. But I did it super poorly, a little differently than you're describing, but I'm telling you this story for a reason. Then the bank got sold and they called our 90-day notes that we had outstanding. And that began a crash that took 2.5 years for us to lose everything we owned, and we were sued and foreclosed on and bankrupt by the time I was 28 with a brand new baby and a toddler, 10 years younger than you are now. And in that process, I started learning what grandma with common sense says about money and what the Bible says about money, and both of those say don't borrow money. But I, with my finance degree, was looking at it through the lens you're looking at it, at the math, and saying, well, I got a 2.5% mortgage. Why would I ever get rid of that? I'm trying to create this stream of rental income. But what I left out in my analysis, and therefore what you're also leaving out in your analysis, is risk. You're 100% of the time that you have debt, there is risk. More debt equals more risk. And so a way to emotionally feel that right now in this discussion is to say, hey, Benjamin, what if your house was paid for and you had the opportunity and you didn't have $200,000 in the bank and you had the opportunity to go borrow $200,000 against your paid for home at 2.5%? Would you go do that? And you might, because you've kind of figured out 2.5% you think is a great rate, and it is a great rate. But you also, that if you look at it that way, you might also go kind of gulp.
2: Mm-hmm. You
1: like your stomach kind of, when I say that, I'm going to go borrow against my paid for home. There's something in your stomach kind of moves around. You see what I'm saying?
0: No, I see exactly what you're saying.
1: There's a physical

0: physical reaction to risk. And all that I did there was what's called a sunk cost analysis, and that is to reverse the discussion and see if it feels any different. And if you reverse the discussion, you say, it paid for house, I'm going to go borrow. It's the same thing as I'm not going to pay it off so that I can go buy rentals. It's instead of borrowing on my paid for home to go buy rentals,
1: I'm keeping the borrowed money.
0: Not pay it off to go buy paid for rentals. It's the exact same mathematical equation, but thinking about it through a different lens makes your stomach go up in your throat instead of your brain going, oh, I've got 2.5%. I'm making money on that. So all of that to say, you called the show where we're always going to tell you to pay off your mortgage. Your wife set you up. Okay. 100% of the time. And I own several $100 million in real estate that is paid for today. I recovered, vastly recovered from my old bankrupt days. And, you know, and I love real estate. So I want you to own some rental property. 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

0: Jade, I feel like I'm supposed to recap one other thing, and that is that real estate, if you come on this show, or if I'm having an interaction with you anywhere, and you tell me you want to invest in real estate as to create passive income, what I'm going to realize immediately is that you don't know what the flip you're doing.
1: Because you said passive.
0: Because you act like real estate creates passive income. So if you've ever been a landlord, you know that there's nothing passive about it. If you've ever owned rental property, there's zero passivity involved. So when people say real estate creates passive income, what that tells me is they've been getting financial advice from some moron on TikTok. That's what that tells me.
1: Yeah.
0: Not that they've actually been in the real estate business. Okay, I've owned rental real estate longer than most of you calling have been alive. And that means I'm old, but it also means I'm experienced. And you know what you get from experience?
1: Wisdom.
0: Scars.
1: Oh, okay, I'll go with scars. I'll go with scars.
0: So, from doing stupid stuff. And so I've seen it all and done it all, I think, with landlording, whether it's commercial properties that are retail with a pizza place or a CrossFit gym or whether it's a condominium and the guy decides he's going to use his wife as a punching bag and he gets put in jail and she has two little kids and now they can't pay their rent. And I'm the landlord. Now, what am I supposed to do with her? Yeah. So this is, you want to call that passive?
1: Yeah.
0: That makes you dumb or at a minimum inexperienced. Okay. So you don't know what passive means. Passive means you don't have to do any. You want passive, put your money in a mutual fund, and they will just send you an email.
1: Great.
0: And tell you what happened. You don't have to do anything. That's passive. And so there's nothing passive about real estate, period. I even own a piece of ground that has nothing on it.
1: And it still works.
0: And the tree fell across the neighbor's fence the other day, and he called me and said, "Your tree's blocking my driveway." It's not even passive. A freaking blank piece of ground is not even passive.
1: Shouldn't have had that tree on it, Dave.
0: So, I mean, it's like, and he was right. So we sent a guy over with a chainsaw and got the guy's driveway back, right? But, oh, my God, this idea that there's, you know. But don't listen to someone who says real estate is passive. This is someone that's selling you crap or don't know what they're doing.
1: Yeah.
0: Okay?
1: It's another way to have an income stream.
0: It is an income stream. It is an alternative income stream.
1: Yeah.
0: And I love it. I've actually a higher percentage of my net worth is in real estate paid for,
1: mm-hmm.
0: no mortgages, than is in mutual funds.
1: Yeah.
0: Okay.
1: But
0: I'm adept at and careful with and understand and have a management company that
1: mm-hmm.
0: manages our real estate, you know. And so, but it's not passive.
1: What's your opinion on Airbnbs and things like that? That aren't just a direct
0: rental.
1: That's
0: not even rental property. You opened you got in the hotel business.
1: Hotel business.
0: If you don't believe me, figure out how many maids you had to hire to change them sheets every day when those people leave.
1: Yeah.
0: And all the stuff that you don't even want to talk about that you have to clean up that was left behind at the bachelorette party.
1: Your
0: condo. Yeah. And they thought that, you know, what happens in Nashville stays in Nashville. Nuh-uh. You left some of it in Nashville. But it didn't stay in Nashville, so we still had to clean it up after you left. And apparently you don't drink that much, girl, because you left some of that. Yeah, no.
1: Gross.
0: This is bad. So this is what Airbnb is.
1: That's
0: it's gross.
1: Like the,
0: it's
1: as,
0: gross.
1: As difficult as it's going to get.
0: If you might as well buy you a little Hotel 6 and go, "I'm in the hotel business," at least then you're admitting it.
1: Yeah.
0: Instead of like, "I'm maximizing a piece of rental real estate by making it Airbnb." No, you're not. You're running a hotel. That's all you're doing. It's a short-stay hotel, a hostel at best, right? I mean, that's and be ready for disruption. Like 16 states have mm-hmm. already passed laws limiting, and a lot of cities, New York City's coming down on it hard, is shutting down the ability to operate a privately operated, uncertified hotel called an Airbnb. They're shutting them down. And so VRBOs and Airbnbs
1: are... You think they're short-lived?
0: I think they're going to be there. But, you know, it's not going to be the answer to everything.
1: Mm-hmm.
0: And you know, for you to count on that stream of income and then your municipality go, oh, we changed our mind.
1: Yeah.
0: You're out of business.
1: Yeah, because
0: but you paid too much for the house because you Airbnb'd it in your pro forma.
1: Yeah.
0: And you got screwed because you thought, oh, this is going to work. Famous last words, right? So, you know, again, if you want to run a hotel, you can make a lot of money in Airbnb.
1: Mm-hmm.
0: But don't act.
1: Don't get it twisted.
0: This is the other end of the spectrum from passive. This is like lots of work and gross stuff. Yeah. It's just, yeah. I don't even, there's that. Yeah. All right. And then Caitlin is in Salt Lake City. Hi, Caitlin. How are you?
2: Hi, Dave and Jade. How are you guys?
0: Better than we deserve. What's up?
2: So a little background story. My husband and I are both 24, and we just welcomed our first baby a couple months ago. So we were kind of in stork mode, but now we're in vet mode. Thank you. We're on baby step number two. My husband's an electrician, but we're trying to decide if he stays at his current job, which is a private-owned company. It's a little bit more stable, offers a better work-life balance, or he can move to the electrical union, which would mean significantly higher pay and stronger retirement benefits, but potentially less stability during slow periods and layoffs, and then more time away from home and overtime. So we're trying to decide the more stable path or getting ahead financially.
0: Well, I think the net-net on the union with him not having steady might not be as much of a raise as it sounds like it is.
2: Yeah, exactly. And that's what we're trying to decide.
0: Yeah, I don't think the net-net is going to be much.
2: Right.
0: More.
2: So in Utah, there's a bunch of data centers coming in right now, and so they're offering a lot of incentive pay, like $10 to $15 incentive pay when working on those jobs. But the data centers aren't going to be forever, so we're just kind of trying to decide.
0: Is it possible to work some of that data center stuff as a side hustle?
2: He could. He has to only be working at the union, but he could potentially go back to this private company once these data centers are
0: built. Oh, so you can't be working private and union.
2: Mm-mm,
0: in Utah.
2: You have to be.
0: In Utah. It's not a right to work.
2: In union.
1: Interesting.
2: Mm-hmm. At least that's what we think. We've kind of just been looking into it. He's currently making 38 at his current job, and then he would be making 43 not with including incentive pay.
0: I would stay where you are.
2: Okay.
0: That's not enough.
2: That's what we're
0: I think by the time you adjust for volatility, you're not going to make a net $5.
1: I agree.
2: Okay. Even with a pension, like we shouldn't jump for a pension over
0: there.
2: I
0: don't jump for
2: better
0: pensions.
2: Okay.
0: No.
2: We trust you, so we will
0: well,
2: do
0: it. I'm going to stay where you are, but I am going to explore. There's a lot of work that needs to be done in the area, is what you're telling me, and he has the skill to do the work. And I'm going to explore what I'm allowed to do as side hustles legally.
2: Right.
0: And I'm not going to lie to somebody. If the union requires you to be union, then I just can't do it at the union sites. But there's all kinds of side hustles. So let me give you an example. Okay, if the side hustle market is being sucked up by the unions. If the electricians that used to do side hustles other ways are now doing data center work with the unions, that means all the jobs they used to do are available.
2: Mm-hmm.
0: You see what I'm saying?
1: Yeah, that's a good way to look at it.
0: Just straight up get on with the data center thing as a side gig, working weekends just for a short, for 6 months and pile on and let's get the debt cleaned up right quick. How much debt you got left?
2: We have $86,000 in my student loans, and I currently work full-time, too. So we're in stork mode, and now we're just kind of going to throw all of our savings that we
0: You're
2: have.
0: You're out of stork mode because you're home from having the baby, right?
2: Oh, yeah. We are already starting
0: so
2: to
0: that's
2: throw
0: all,
2: it
0: that's
2: out.
0: All in the rearview mirror. That's awesome. Congratulations on the baby. So what do you make?
2: Thanks. I make $90,000 a year.
0: And he does, too, right?
2: Yeah, about $80,000.
0: Yeah, you're going to be out of debt in no time. I would not make this adjustment. You're going to lose too much quality of life. The juice isn't worth the squeeze. I'm using that a lot today.
1: I like it. That'd be worth it.

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0: Wins Credit Union Studio. Jade Washaw, Ramsey Personality, is my co-host. The phone number here is 888-825-5225. Jeremiah is in Knoxville, Tennessee. Hi, Jeremiah. How are you?
1: Hey, Dave. Doing good. How are you all doing today?
0: Better than we deserve. What's up?
1: Yes, sir. Well, I just have a couple questions here, a little background story first. I was the owner and operator of a family business of 12. The business was over 12 years old, but I ran it for 12 years. And after COVID, it just got really hard for me to get any work. So I had to take a different avenue for employment, which at the time I didn't have very wise counsel or any counsel at that. And I did a lot of probably not so popular avenues to help with bills and different situations like that. So my overall question would be, I'm working on the baby steps, and obviously I would be at number two, baby step number two on getting rid of all the debt. What is the best scenario, or I guess to kind of expedite that, so to say? I've got some unsecured debt, and I have a HELOC that's kind of a gray cloud over my head right now that I'd really like to get taken care of before that draw period closes.
2: How much is the HELOC?
1: The HELOC is $94,000.
2: Did you roll all the debt into that, or is there more?
1: I did. I do have some unsecured debt outside of that, about $13,000.
2: Okay.
0: What's your first mortgage amount?
1: My first mortgage is $1,500.
0: No, the balance.
1: Oh, the balance. We're $260,000.
0: What's the house worth?
1: The house is worth around $850,000.
0: Okay.
2: That's good.
0: And what's your household income today?
1: The household income annually is $75,000, and I'm the breadwinner. My wife is stay-at-home mom, homeschool mom. We just had our third child last year, so we got a lot of
0: money. What did you used to make in the family business?
1: I used to make average take-home gross pay was anywhere from $120 to $160.
0: Doing what? What kind of business was that?
1: I owned a caulking and waterproofing business, so pretty much anything that you can't see on a normal building. I was the one behind the scenes doing it, but it paid good money when the work was there. It just seemed like the right thing to do at the time because we were sinking fast and needed to take something with a more secure pay, but I obviously knew when I took the job that it was going to be lower income. So I've tried to be patient where I'm at and work the ladder.
0: You can't afford the house you're in with the income you have is your problem.
2: Yeah. Right. What's your mortgage every month?
1: My mortgage every month is $1,500 a month, which is pretty good considering what the housing market is now with a 3.35% interest rate. And we're on year 10 of that.
0: Yeah, and the 94 finance, what's the terms on the HELOC?
1: The HELOC is a 10-year draw period, and we're on like year 4. I believe the interest on that is around 6%, probably a little bit lower.
0: Who's
1: than
0: your
1: that.
0: Bank?
1: My local bank that I deal with is First People's Bank. And then
0: will they just put that on a 10-year fixed? Take it off a HELOC, make it a 10-year fixed fixed second mortgage? Because you got a 3.5, you're not going to. I normally would tell you to refinance and take, wrap the HELOC and the first together. But if you do that, you won't be able to afford the payment.
1: Right.
0: And
1: that's kind of what I have been getting at anyway.
0: Yeah.
1: On refinancing.
0: Yeah. And that's going to force the sale of the house, which might be the net result of this whole thing of you closing down the business. You may be in a house you can't afford. I don't know. You can afford the $1,500, but you can't afford $350,000 in debt. That's what's weird. So I don't know how you got a $1,500 payment, even at 3.5 on $260,000.
2: Yeah, did somebody put down a bunch of money?
0: No, $260,000 debt. $1,500 doesn't support that. It's $18,000 a year.
1: We live on family property, And the property was given to us, so we put the property on collateral, and the house is actually a, we built the house in 2016. So at the time I was making really good money, and we went that route for our future, and here we are now. Let's see, we built the house in 2016, so we're 10 years into it, 4 years with another employer. And yeah,
0: are you in the same business that you used to be in, but now you're an employee?
1: I am not.
0: Could you start up the old business as a side hustle?
1: I do a bunch of side work. That's another thing I was going to point out, is I do just about everything I can imagine to help pay off some of those, especially that unsecured debt.
2: Was that part of the 75 you said, or is that on top of?
1: That 75 is my salary through my employer now.
2: Okay, so tell us what you...
0: I would restart your old business as a side hustle.
1: Okay.
0: And get, because I think you can make the most money there. You know that business, and you know how to make $160,000 a year doing it. And there's plenty of work out there right now. But you know, and I just do it as a side hustle. You don't have to quit completely, and you don't have to go all the way back. And if you want to shut it back down after you get your HELOC cleaned off, that's fine. And then I would start talking to the bank about putting that HELOC on a 15-year fixed or a 10-year fixed or whatever, and no balloons and no calls bearing down on you in the future. I don't want this thing to pop on you later. But that gets the problem off of you, and then basically you're doing cleanup from the debt that was left over when you didn't transition out of the business fast enough.
1: Correct.
0: Yeah, and it's going to take you a little while to clean that up. But let's just say you made an extra 50 as side hustle. In 2 years, you've paid off your debt.

0: COVID situation, and you came in out of the cold. You wanted a place that felt safe in a rough and tumble war zone. I wanted a place where I could come, a bomb shelter I could come into, but it cost you because you're only making 75 and you used to make 100 and a quarter to 160.
1: Yeah.
0: So it's cost you $50,000 a year to have a safe place to heal. But so I want to also challenge you that that doesn't need, mean you need to be there 38 years.
1: Yeah, it's time to get back at it.
0: You may need to step back out, and maybe the side hustle is a way for you to test your footing again and see if you've got emotionally or ready to go back out in the cold. Because you're taking a beating on what you could be making.

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12: And we continue with Our American Stories and our final segment on the story of the last king of America, King George III. When we last left off, Britain was in crisis as public perception on the war began to turn, and things were about to get worse for Britain. Here again is Andrew Roberts with the rest of the story.
13: What happened then was that the French got involved in the war in February 1778. The French are always there when they need you. And in 1780, the Spaniards declared war, and in 1780 also the Dutch. So the British were suddenly fighting a world war against these three major European

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4: The search continues in Laos for the remaining miners still missing in that flooded cave. Officials saying today that heavy rain once again is complicating the situation. Earlier this weekend, rescuers were able to lower the water level in the cave using specialized pumps, allowing five of the trapped miners to escape. Finnish rescuer Mikalu Pisai was there when it happened.
5: When the miners saw that the water level is down, I wouldn't wait. They came out by themselves. And I'm super happy. I would do the same when the water level goes off. I would be out the same minute, the same second.
4: Police in Arizona are cracking down on e-bikes, with authorities there saying they're responding to complaints from residents about dangerous speeding and unruly behavior. ABC's Adam Shumes in Gilbert, Arizona.
6: During one encounter, officers say a 14-year-old rider tried to escape and resist an officer. Neighbors I spoke with say they aren't against e-bikes. Instead, they hope riders understand the rules and respect the people around them.
7: Want kids to have as much fun as possible, but also be safe and respectful for others around.
6: Town leaders say the goal is to improve safety while giving police additional tools to address dangerous behavior.
4: It comes after a deadly head-on collision in New York City this past week between a bike and an e-scooter that killed both riders and sheared the bike in half. And Virginia State Police now say the driver of that bus that crashed into a work zone on Friday, killing five people, has now been charged with involuntary manslaughter. I'm Mike Dubusky, ABC News.
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13: In Texas, we start here. Ken Paxton storms to victory and reshapes the midterms in the process.
14: Paxton winning here automatically vaults Texas to the top of the competitive races this fall.
13: How he beat a four-time senator and why it affects the whole map. Iran threatens to retaliate for U.S. strikes.
15: I think it speaks to the fragility of the ceasefire and the ongoing threat there.
13: But that's not what's sending signals of strength. We'll tell you what should be concerning American diplomats. And the symptoms of Ebola go beyond bodies or even borders.
16: It's causing a lot of fear, panic, and turmoil within the community that's already plagued by conflict as well as displacement.
13: How frustration in Africa is giving way to fear and even violence. From ABC News, this is Start Here Weekend. I'm Brad Milkey. Across Texas on Tuesday night, polls closed at 7 p.m. The race of the day, of course, was a GOP primary runoff between current Senator John Cornyn and Texas Attorney General Ken Paxton. Now, you

0: usually, if an incumbent runs, the incumbent wins. It's certainly newsworthy when they get taken down by a challenger in their own party. The discourse ahead of this race was that if Paxton won, it would represent something even bigger. This would have the power to reshape not just a Senate seat, but potentially the national midterm picture. So let's take a step back for a second. Remember, if Democrats can flip 4 seats in November, they take back the Senate. That's all they need to have power over legislation, power over Supreme Court nominations, cabinet picks. If they could flip Texas, the thinking goes, flipping the other 3 seats would get a whole lot easier. Many analysts agree Paxton could be a much easier opponent to face than, say, a 4-term senator.
1: Tonight, we've come up short in this primary runoff.
0: As the votes came in, it became clear Paxton had won this easily.
2: Tonight, we just made history.
0: He had blown the doors off of this race, and now Texas has turned into this November's fiercest battle. Let's start the show with ABC's DC Bureau Chief Rick Klein. Rick, big victory for Paxton. Can you just walk us through the significance of this?
3: Yeah, I mean, the ending of John Cornyn's Senate career happened in dramatic fashion. It happened to a guy that is just very well known in Texas political circles and nationally, usually not for the right reasons. This is a guy that has been scandal-plagued for years, Brad. He was impeached by Republicans in a Republican state, although not convicted. He's had criminal charges filed against him and dropped. He's had scandals involving a salacious divorce. And all of that just seemed to draw him closer to Donald Trump.
2: When everyone in Washington told him to abandon me and abandon the people of Texas, he didn't listen. Instead, he gave his complete and total endorsement.
3: For months, Republicans have been saying to him nationally, hey, stay out of this race or give it to Cornyn. Cornyn's going to win, and Cornyn wins, then we don't have to worry about holding on to Texas. Instead, just a week out, Trump threw his weight behind Ken Paxton, and Paxton winning here automatically vaults Texas to the top of the competitive races this fall.
2: Texas will be the radical left's number one priority. But if there's one thing I know about Texans, is that we're not going to let them take it.
3: Democrats see a real opportunity there, and frankly, Republicans fear that opportunity. It's going to be enormously expensive and enormously competitive all the way through November.
0: Well, and so let's talk about, after all, there's another guy running in this race. It's the Democrat. We know that it's James Tallarico. That's the Democratic Party's candidate running for Senate. What should we know about him, and I guess how does he sort of factor into this race?
3: Yeah, Tallarico has become just a fast-rising star in the Democratic Party. Only 37 years old, but he's been in the Texas legislature for years now.
4: They're raising taxes on all of us while they cut taxes for themselves. The real fight in this country is not left versus right. It's top versus bottom.
3: He's got a reputation as someone more on the progressive side than the moderate side, but someone that has been apt to make some surprises. And famously, he broke through with an interview with Joe Rogan.
5: There's reason and good reasons to be disillusioned.
3: Mm-hmm.
5: I guess all I'm pushing back on is that second step of it's always going to be this way.
6: Right. It doesn't have to be
5: right.
6: This way.
5: That is the key step.
6: Right.
5: So
6: I'm not on. You need to run for president.
5: Yeah.
6: We need someone who's actually a good person.
3: And a lot of people are just intrigued by his backstory, his very humble beginnings in Texas, troubled childhood, worked as a teacher, led the Teach for America program, and became a seminarian and a state lawmaker.
4: My faith teaches me to love my neighbor as myself.
3: A very compelling character that is guaranteed to raise about as much money as he needs in a very big and expensive state.
0: Well, and a Presbyterian seminarian, right? I've heard that his faith, I guess I've heard Texans say, like, in some ways he speaks Texan. I mean, does he play differently than a standard Democrat or something?
3: Well, that's interesting, because sometimes what he's spoken has been maybe too frank for Texas when he's talked about, and these are clips that are going to become very famous in the coming months.
7: God is both masculine and feminine and everything in between. God is non-binary.
3: He's questioned how many genders there are biologically. That's not something that I think most people of faith in Texas are likely to hear.
7: Modern science obviously recognizes that there are many more than two biological sexes. In fact, there are six.
3: There's also just a false rumor out there that he's a vegan, which is, like, in Texas, that's a slur. He's had to combat that by having a picture of himself eating a big old turkey leg. But he has talked about wanting to have less meat consumed in society, which, again, that's a little rough in Texas. So whether he fits Texas broadly or what we thought about it, or the emerging Texas and the Texas of 2026 and maybe beyond, is one of the big questions that'll get settled here. A lot of people have compared him to Beto O'Rourke, who came close but fell short in his race against Ted Cruz for the Senate, and then flamed out in the presidential race a short time after that. A lot of people that I've talked to see in Tallarico someone who has more political talent and has been discovered a little bit earlier in the process. And there's just a lot of folks that are excited about his candidacy in Texas and well beyond.
0: Right, to the point where Tallarico appeared to walk back some of these past comments about religion and gender. In an interview with ABC News, he said they were, quote, meant to be deliberately provocative, end quote, and that Paxton, he said, was using them to distract from what he called his career of corruption. But Rick, as you zoom out, is Tallarico the kind of candidate that Democrats are hoping get them over the line in several of these states? I guess, can you give us a sense of what the map looks like for Democrats and then what candidates they think would help them flip or defend these various Senate seats?
3: Yeah, start by saying that the Democrats have a brutal map. Very few opportunities. Only one state that has a senator up for re-election is a state that voted for Kamala Harris and certainly has a Republican senator. That's the state of Maine. So you if you're a Democrat, you got to start there. And they need to pick up four total, because it's right now a Senate where it's 53 to 47, and if you're going to take control in the party that doesn't have the White House, you have to have 51 votes. So they've got a net four. So that means holding on to the states they have, including some battlegrounds like Michigan and Georgia and New Hampshire, and then expanding the map. And the kinds of candidates that they're going with, they really fall into two categories. One is the Tallarico mode. I think you'd put Graham Platner, who's the Democratic candidate in Maine, in a similar type of mode, of like a younger kind of outsider image, maybe he's said and done some questionable things in the past.
8: His skull and crossbones tattoo, which he says he had for almost 20 years and had no idea it resembled a Nazi symbol.
3: So you have to win states like that. If they can win Maine and Texas, they're well on their way to potentially winning.
0: Okay, we are up against a break right now, but when we come back, we will talk more about this Democratic push to try to win back the Senate. That's after the break.
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0: Welcome back to Start Here Weekend from ABC News. I'm Brad Milkey. Before the break, we were talking with ABC's Rick Klein about this push by Democrats to try to flip four Senate seats. That's what they need. Ken Paxton has defeated John Cornyn in this GOP primary runoff in Texas. Rick, it sounds like people say that could give Democrats a better chance of winning. What do Democrats need to do, I guess, to put themselves over the top there or in any number of states?
3: Well, to put them over the top would be more moderate and kind of establishment figures in states that trend a little bit more red.
26: I didn't plan to run for office again. But when I see what's going on, I know I can do something about it for Ohio.
3: Sherrod Brown in Ohio or Roy Cooper in North Carolina. The Brown was a longtime senator. Cooper, a former governor. They're Democrats.
0: I was gonna say, these are names I know, Rick. This is the old guard. Yeah.
3: And if those kind of like old school Democrats can pull it off, and in addition to some of these emerging stars, that's the secret sauce for Democrats. They need all of those things, both of those ends of the spectrum to work. And then they can talk about those states in addition to some longer shots like Alaska, Iowa, maybe even Nebraska, where there's an independent candidate running. But everything has to go right for them. But so far, things have gone more right than wrong. Coming into the year, there weren't a lot of people that thought Democrats had any chance of taking on the Senate. Now, I think it's getting realistic. And you start to focus in on these candidates, focus in on the stakes, focus in on Donald Trump and the perceptions around him, and you could have a real ball game.
27: They want to win. I know how to win. Some of them don't know how to win. I know how to win. I think I've proven that, haven't I?
0: Lastly, President Trump, his endorsements at this point, they've all been, obviously, Trumpy candidates. Do those move the needle for Republican voters, and do those move the needle for national voters, and is there a difference there?
3: There's a huge difference, Brad, and that's one reason that this primary season could be misleading when it comes to Trump's power. We've seen a number of instances where Trump's endorsement basically turned a race around and handed it to the person that Trump wanted, even if that person is, you know, more extreme or more controversial. That doesn't matter. But that isn't the kind of voter that determines a general election in a battleground state. It just isn't. And so activating the Trump base, yes, that's important, but it's not going to be enough. And winning in a primary, especially in the polarized politics of 2026, it just is not necessarily a recipe for success. And there's a lot of voters for whom, yes, Donald Trump is a motivating factor to go vote for, but there's a lot of voters also, Brad, we've learned, are motivating factors to vote against Donald Trump.
0: Yeah, and it's interesting. ABC News has a new poll out with the Washington Post and with Ipsos, and it asked Americans, what is the worst thing about either of these parties? And Donald Trump dominated the discussion here. The thing Americans didn't like the most about Republicans was Trump himself or perceived loyalty to Trump. And then even for Democrats, often the answer of what don't you like about the Democrats, there were people that said, like, they're too liberal, they're too woke, came up in these open-ended answers. But the most popular response was that they were not strong enough in standing up to Donald Trump. Rick Klein, after a big night in Texas. Thank you.
3: Thank you, Brad.
0: This past weekend, President Trump gave some encouraging news. Amid ongoing negotiations in Qatar, he said, the framework of a peace deal with Iran had come into focus. And yet, less than 24 hours later, Trump said, actually, there's no rush. If anything, he said, diplomats should take their time crafting a broader deal. And by the end of the day Sunday, the U.S. had fired on Iranian naval facilities in what they described as a targeted strike. Well, this week, in a written statement read aloud to Iranians on state TV, Iran's new supreme leader warned there would be retaliation.
1: The clock cannot be turned back, and the nations and lands of the region will no longer be a shield for American bases.
0: Saying the U.S. would pay for its, quote, mischief. Let's take it to the region right now. ABC's chief foreign correspondent Ian Pannell is standing by. Ian, first off, what can you tell us about this American strike, I guess? What was it? How significant was it?
2: Yeah, I mean, this took place in southern Iran. CENTCOM is describing it as a self-defense operation, essentially, saying that it targeted Iranian fast boats. These are the boats that are used by the IRGC, the Islamic Revolutionary Guard Corps, which is essentially the military vanguard that protects the regime that has been responsible for targeting some of the shipping inside that area and also targeting missile launchers, which, of course, the U.S. and others have said, well, they were totally obliterated.
5: I would say we knocked out 85% of their missile capacity. It's very hard for them now to build missiles.
2: Clearly, Iran still retains that capability. Now, they haven't explicitly said what the threat was, but they did say it was to protect U.S., primarily naval personnel in the region. I think it speaks to the fragility of the ceasefire and the ongoing threat there and the reality that despite all this bombing that's taken place, as billions and billions of dollars have been spent, Iran still remains a potent force.
0: Yeah, but that's the thing, Ian. That's what's so confusing to me is we've heard now threats of retaliation from the Iranians. The U.S. has kept insisting that we are near a kind of peace deal. Not only have the Iranians denied that, but we keep actively firing on each other. So what are the potential next steps toward a peace deal and what things are clearly standing in the way of that?
2: Yeah, I mean, Iran, of course, called it a serious violation. They said that they would retaliate, as we've seen before. For example, when the U.S. Navy intercepted Iranian boats that were trying to breach the blockade that the U.S. has put in place. So you've kind of had this low-level tit for tat. Now, I don't think it means that the ceasefire isn't still there. One should expect that there are going to be these moments. But I think it speaks to the difficulty of actually trying to get a lasting peace if you can't even have this system in place where the U.S. has got this naval blockade to try and stop any ships going to Iranian shores or leaving Iranian shores, and you don't have the free flow of vessels through the Strait of Hormuz, which we keep talking about.
15: How close would you say that you are to a deal right now with Iran?
5: Could happen any day. Could, and it might not happen, but it could happen any day.
2: We've heard many, many predictions that the end is in sight. We've seen lots of deadlines imposed by President Trump that have come and gone and had no impact.
5: I'm saying 2 or 3 days, maybe Friday, Saturday, Sunday, something, maybe early next week, a limited period of time.
2: Now, I think one thing is clear is that both sides, both the Iranians and the U.S., are saying, yes, there's been progress on some issues. That's fine. But the key sticking point, in particular Iran's nuclear program, still remains a major stumbling block.
5: We're going to either make sure they don't have a nuclear weapon, or we're going to have to do something very drastic.
2: President Trump taking social media saying that Iran's going to give up its highly enriched uranium. It's got something like 1,000 pounds of highly enriched uranium. In other words, uranium that is enriched to such a level that it wouldn't take much more to then turn it into weapons grade. But it also has lower level highly enriched uranium, and it still has, despite all the bombing, the ability to cascade centrifuges. What does that mean? In other words, it means it still has the ability to create more highly enriched uranium. And Iran is saying that this is its right, as it is for many other countries, to have a peaceful nuclear program. Now, Israel and the US and many others feel that Iran's program is not peaceful at all. And despite all the optimism, the mood music that we're hearing from the president, from Secretary of State Rubio,
4: it's either going to be a good deal or there isn't going to be one.
2: The reality is there's no settlement on these issues. And having said over the weekend that a deal looks like it's going to be agreed in the coming 24 hours or days, we're now looking at a number of days without any obvious sign of an agreement. And I think that's part of the problem.
0: And one other question, Ian, is Iran now appears to have started to restore internet access to its people. That, like, I think we forget that people in Iran have not been able to easily get the internet or, like, word to the outside world very easily over the last couple of months. What does that new access say about how the Iranian regime either sees the war itself or, like, sees its relationship with its people?
2: Yeah, I think it's absolutely the latter. I think it's an expression of confidence, which certainly wouldn't have been the case just a few months ago. Mm. The US and Israel never explicitly said this war is about regime change. But certainly for Israel, it absolutely was.
6: This is part of the effort to crack the regime. It's not going to happen in one day. We're 20 days into this war. Yes, we're seeing cracks.
2: And both Prime Minister Netanyahu and President Trump have encouraged the Iranian people to seize the moment to rise up and overthrow its rulers. Even though President Trump has said repeatedly that the regime has been overthrown, I mean, it hasn't been overthrown. Yes, we have a change of personalities, but you now have a regime that is arguably more hardline than it was before.
6: The replacement Ayatollah has not shown his face. Have you seen them? We haven't.
2: And you have an Iranian people who firstly rose up at the start of the year, something in the region of 10 to 30,000 people, unarmed protesters, were gunned down by their own government. So they were cowed by that. I think this suggests that the Iranian regime feels confident enough to restore the internet and it won't represent a threat to themselves, that the Iranian people have enough to think about.
0: Like the people have bought in. They believe that Mustafa Khamenei is their leader. Like, that's the idea.
2: Exactly. And even if they don't support him, that's not necessarily the point. The point is,

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1: Play ball!
0: Salt Dog Baseball is just moments away. This is At the Ballpark, the Salt Dogs pregame show on KFOR. Now, the preview of today's game with Rich Ray.
2: Good afternoon, everyone, and welcome to Northwestern Medicine Field in Geneva, Illinois. Today, the Lincoln Salt Dogs will play the Kane County Cougars in an American Association Baseball interdivisional matchup. Hi again, I'm Rich Ray. Brady Anderson is with us at our KFOR studios in Lincoln. Hayden Erb pitched 7 scoreless innings, retiring 13 batters in a row during his start. And the Lincoln Salt Dogs defeated the Kane County Cougars 5-2 last night here at Northwestern Medicine Field. Connor Bagneski drove in 3 runs in the victory as Lincoln evened the weekend series with the Cougars. Lincoln, now 5-10 on the season, scored 5 runs on 13 hits, committed 1 error, and stranded 11 base runners. Kane County, who's now 9-5, scored 2 runs with 5 hits, had no errors, and left 5 runners on base. The Salt Dogs fetched the lead in the top of the first inning. With 2 outs, Kerry Arboleda singled off with Kane County starter Vin Timpanelli. Jairo Pomares drew a walk. Then Tanner Otremba reached on an infield single to load the bases. The next batter, Connor Bagneski, hit a single, scoring Arboleda and Pomares to make it a 2-0 Lincoln lead. In the top of the third, Lincoln added 2 more runs, again in 2-out fashion. Tanner Otremba singled, then Connor Bagneski doubled, scoring Otremba to make it 3-0. The next batter, Nick Schumpert, singled, driving in Bagneski to make it a 4-0 Salt Dogs lead. Lincoln added an insurance run in the top of the ninth. Facing Kane County reliever Ernie Day, Kerry Arboleda led off with a double. A wild pitch advanced Arboleda to third, then Tanner Otremba delivered a sacrifice fly to right, scoring Arboleda to make it a 5-0 Lincoln lead. The Cougars showed some life in the bottom of the ninth, facing Lincoln reliever Tyler Stasiowski. Todd Lott singled with 1 out, then Alex McGarry doubled to put runners at second and third. Claudio Finol grounded out to short, which scored Lott to make it 5-1. A wild pitch played at McGarry to make it 5-2. After a double by Zane Spins, Stasiowski struck out Nick D'Alessandro, looking to end the game. And for starting pitcher Hayden Erb, he picked up the win. He's now 1-1. He pitched 7 innings, giving up 2 hits, struck out 8, and he walked 2. David Shaw pitched 1 inning and struck out 2. Tyler Stasiowski pitched 1 inning, yielding 2 runs off 3 hits, and he struck out 1. Kane County starter Vin Timpanelli took a loss. He's now 1-2. He pitched 6 innings, giving up 4 runs off 7 hits, struck out 6, and walked 2. Zach Veen pitched 2 innings, giving up 3 hits, struck out 1, and walked 1. Ernie Day pitched 1 inning, surrendering 1 run off 2 hits, and he struck out 1. Offensively for Lincoln, Kerry Arboleda was 2-for-5. Tanner Otremba was 3-for-4 with an RBI. Connor Bagneski was 3-for-5 and drove in 3 runs. Nick Schumpert was 2-for-5 with a run batted in. And Jacob Morrow was 2-for-3. For the Cougars, Claudio Finol was 0-for-4 with an RBI, and Zane Spinn went 2-for-3. Last night's game lasted 2 hours and 38 minutes, and was played in front of 6,122 fans here at Northwestern Medicine Field. Now, the rubber game of the three-game set is this afternoon. Right-hander pitcher Graham Edwards will pitch for Lincoln. No record, and he's not recorded an out as of yet. He had his first appearance in a relief role on Wednesday. Came in, faced 4 batters, didn't record an out, but he's going to get his first start of the day, looking for a much better fate. Right-handed pitcher Weston Muir, who's 1-1 with a 2.70 ERA, will be on the hill for the Cougars. Now, after this series wraps up, Lincoln will open a 6-game homestand on Tuesday when they host the Lake Country Dockhounds at 6:35 p.m. at Haymarket Park. 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Fans may donate 1 new stuffed animal or blanket for the Brave Bee Child Advocacy Center and receive a free general admission ticket. It'll also be Taco Tuesday, where fans can get 2 tacos for $6. Also, they may receive $2 off popcorn, waffle cones, lemonade, and limeade. And it'll be the 25th season 2001 throwback night. So for tickets, merchandise, and more information, make sure you visit saltdogs.com. Weather-wise today, here in Geneva, we anticipate mostly cloudy skies. A game-time temperature in the mid-70s. The wind is out of the east-northeast at 5 miles per hour, and that's blowing in from center field. Coming up on the KFOR at the Ballpark pregame show, we're going to hear from Salt Dogs hitting coach Cash Beecham in our interview segment. Then Brady Anderson will have the highlights from last night's Salt Dogs victory, plus a check of the Bryan House scoreboard. Then we'll give you the starting lineups and the first pitch. Lincoln is in search of its second straight road series victory. It's the rubber game of this three-game weekend series. The Lincoln Salt Dogs and the Kane County Cougars coming up on KFOR and online at KFORnow.com.
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0: hitting's coming along, Coach. You know, we've seen that batting average climb up a little bit. I think it's at 248 after last night's ball game, so it's getting up there a little bit. But there's a few guys I want to talk about that have been really consistent for you so far this year, and one of those is Kerry Arboleda. It seems like that, you know, big, tall guy at the plate, but he certainly gets a lot of plate coverage. Just talk a little bit about his approach and what you're seeing out of his productivity.
1: Well, Kerry, first of all, is in my opinion, a guy that I would call a physical freak. I mean, he reminds me of my father, who spent 10 years in the big leagues. He's built almost exactly like my dad, which I'm built totally different. I'm tall and lanky, but Kerry looks like an NFL running back, and he can really run, and he's got phenomenal bat speed. There's something with young hitters I call too much power for your own good sometimes. And what I'm trying to do with Kerry is rein him in with his swing tempo and get him consistent on how hard he swings the bat. Sometimes he lets the count dictate how hard he swings the bat. And the home run he hit the other night was a two-strike approach where he, you know, he's done great with this two-strike approach because he struck out 130 times last year. And I said, if we can cut these strikeouts in half or even cut them down a quarter, you know, you're bad. All of your numbers are going to be better. And he's just a really athletic guy that, you know, we're all a work in progress here. We have a very young team, a team that needs to learn some things. I think we're going to be a team as the season goes on. We're going to get better and better because the one thing about James Frisbee and myself and Mason Ross, our staff here, we are into development. It's not just throw the balls out there and go get them, boys. It's no, we got to make these guys better because we feel like we want to be young and athletic as a team, and Kerry fits that mold to the T, and we're developing these guys. We expect them to get better as the season goes on.
0: It's unique, too, because, you know, for a tall first baseman, you usually think power guy middle, light up, hitting for long balls and doubles and stuff like that. He gets on base. I think he's been on base just about every game this year.
1: Yeah, he's really a good player. And, you know, I don't think he's been coached a lot, to be honest with you. And this is kind of the what I'm seeing with a lot of college players coming into professional baseball. The way colleges recruit now is through this perfect game. Perfect game attracts the best players, and they just sign these guys that are the best players in the country, and they throw them on the field and say, go get them. And there's not a lot. It's amazing to me how guys will come out of major D1 schools. Now, some schools aren't like, not all of them, but there's a lot of dudes that I would think, you know, they're just letting these guys go out on the field and perform because they're athletic talents. My challenge is how good can I make these guys? And you know, it's tough to coach kids in this day and age because as a young player, when I remember back when I was a young player and a lot of people, I was a high round draft pick and a lot of coaches, it seemed like they wanted to put their thumbprint on you. So I'm very sensitive to that and not making guys do what, you know, I want them to do, but giving them the freedom to be themselves and coaching through the power of suggestion and give this a try in the cage. I think it's going to work for you. And they either buy in or they don't. But guess what? It's their career and they get to choose that.
0: Right. One of those guys that looks like that does a nice job of being unselfish at the plate. And when I say that is usually you see a right-handed big hitter that wants to pull everything. And I talk about Ryan Grabosch. It seems like a guy that is not afraid to go the other way, hit the ball into right field and go the other way with it and do what's best for the team, right?
1: Well, of course. And we had that situation last night with, with Tanner O'Tremble with the sacrifice fly. And that's something we've got to get better at is situational hitting. But, you know, Grabosch is a very, very – another guy that's big, strong, physical, throws the ball well, has power, has a good concept of hitting. You know, just a guy that another dude, though, that's still learning. You know, he was with me last year, and I couldn't get him on the field in Boise because he was injured. He had an oblique strain in spring training. Then he had a sports hernia, which I'm actually dealing with right now, so I know what he's going through. I've got four right now that I got to get taken care of at the end of the year, but I'm glad I'm not having to play. But, you know, keeping this guy healthy, keeping Grabosch healthy and on the field, and he's got versatility, too, and he's athletic. He runs good. He throws incredibly well from the outfield. He made a throw last year in Boise that won a game for us that just, I was just, I had conceded that this run was going to score, and he threw this guy out by 10.

0: 10 feet with one of the best throws. So, yeah, he's another guy that we're all in a developmental process right here. It's going to be fun. It's going
1: to
0: be fun.
1: One other thing I want to talk about, too, is that if you're not in the lineup every single day, you need to make the most of your opportunities. And one person that's kind of doing that, kind of in a platoon role, is Callan Halverson. He's done a nice job when he's been able to come up to the plate to produce.
0: Let me tell you something. Cal, he's competing for a job today and every day and yesterday, and everybody is. You know, the way our manager, James Frisbee, goes about that, it's constant evaluation. It's constantly getting the hot guys in. You know, Cal has lightning fast hands at the plate. He's a little unorthodox in his mechanics, but his bat speed, you know, he almost looks like a Japanese hitter to me. He's got that stance and everything. It's a little unorthodox, but what that kid has is lightning fast hands and bat speed, and you can't teach that. And he has shown he's done a really good job recognizing and taking what pitchers give him. Like, we're getting a lot of breaking balls lately, and he's going up there with the right approach and driving that stuff to right field and taking what the pitcher gives him. Very mature approach for a young kid coming out of the Pioneer League. What we've got to do as a team offensively is get our Pioneer League guys caught up, because they're all athletic, they're all young, but this is a huge jump from that league to this league, and it's going to take a little bit of time for them to get used to it. And when they do, I'm expecting us to do good. I'm starting to see some signs that we're catching up a little bit. But what I love about Frizz is he doesn't panic, and he keeps – we've got a team we really like here. Well, we've got a team. You know, in all honesty, you know, we're trying to be playoff competitive this year and then really get a nucleus set, you know, for next year to come in and build around a great nucleus. Maybe get a little more experience if that experience comes our way. But we're certainly not afraid to take a young kid that's will play the game hard and right and go up against all these veteran teams like that. So it's going to be some development involved in this year. But we're trending in the right direction.
1: Finally for you, Cash, is that today you're going to face Weston Muir on the mound for Kane County. He just threw on Wednesday. He threw like five innings, and it sounds like it's going to be a bullpen day for Kane County today. Does that affect what your approach is kind of like at the plate? It seems like you have to adjust almost each time for every at-bat. Is that correct?
0: You know, let's face it. We're facing this guy for the first time. And, you know, one thing I will tell you, you can remember scouting reports from last year or whoever faced him last year, if anybody's ever faced him. We talk about that. But it's about what that guy's doing today. You know, analytics has given everybody, in my opinion, a false sense of security, where you get all these analytical scouting reports, heat maps, all this. You know, if I was a pitcher and I looked at my own analytical report, I would probably pitch off of that, opposite of that. Because these hitters are getting all this information, and if you can pitch opposite of the analytical report, you're going to have some success if people are putting all their chips in the table on that. So players get better, they get worse, or they stay the same from year to year, from day to day, from week to week. So we have to analyze where Weston Muir is today, and we have to adjust accordingly to that. And that's kind of the way it is in indie ball when you're facing guys for the first time.
1: Cash, thanks for your time. Good luck today.
0: You bet, Rich. Thank you.
1: That's Cash Beecham, the hitting coach for the Lincoln Salt Dogs. More of the KFOR at the Ballpark pregame show continues after a timeout. This is Lincoln Salt Dogs Baseball.
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3: 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So we are going to go through the highlights of last night's 5-2 Salt Dogs win. Certainly a big win for them, getting up to 5-10 on the season. We'll hopefully see them fight back to a 500 record soon enough. Leading off the scoring in the top of the first, Connor Bagneski hit a two-run single.
4: He pulls this ball into right field. That is a base hit. That's going to score Arboleda. Pomar is around third. He's going to come home and score. Two RBI single for Connor Bagneski. And the Salt Dogs fetch the lead here in the top of the first inning.
3: And after that Bagneski two RBI single, Palmiro would stop a potentially big run for the Cougars.
4: Herb kicks and delivers. Lott swings and hits this ball in the air towards center field. Coming in is Palmiro, running in, sprinting in, comes in, makes a basket catch. The runner's going to try to score. Here comes the throw from center of the tag. He is out! They got him! Palmiro with a outstanding throw from center field. Two hops it right to Morrow, who applied the tag on Allen trying to score, and that will end the inning.
3: And that would shut down the Cougars for that inning. Later in the top of the third, Bagneski would come back to the plate, and he would add yet another RBI.
4: 2-0 pitch. The next pitch swung on, and this one is pulled to the right side. Base hit, and it's going to roll all the way down through the bullpen and down into the corner. Otrimba chugging around second. He's being waved around third, and he is going to score. It's an RBI double for Connor Bagneski, and then the Salt Dogs add to the lead. It's now 3-0.
3: And a big game for Bagneski, and Nick Schumpert would add yet another in that top of the third as he would hit an RBI single.
4: Schumpert swings and he lines this one up the middle in the center field base hit. Bagneski's being waved around third. He's going to try to score. The throw will come into second base. He does. And the Salt Dogs now lead 4-0. Nick Schumpert with an RBI single.
3: And after Nick Schumpert got the chance to show off the bat, he would come back later in the bottom of the fourth as he would get up to snag a liner.
4: Herb ready. Here's the next pitch. Swung on. This one's line out to short. Leaping Nick Schumpert. And he pulls it in. Oh, my goodness. Nick Schumpert. Get up and go get it.
3: Some big performances from Connor Bagneski and Nick Schumpert certainly led us on yesterday. And the Salt Dogs would finish the game with a score of 5-2. And that would be all she wrote. So the Salt Dogs get their fifth win on the season. Big win for them. We will take just a quick break. And we will be right back with a scoreboard update.
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2: And this is Brady Anderson back here in your KFOR studio. And we have a full slate of games in the American Association tonight. The Sioux City Explorers will take on the Kansas City Monarchs. The Milwaukee Milkmen will take on the Lake Country Dockhounds. And the Cleburne Railroaders will take on the Gary South Shore Railcats. Those games will all start shortly after the Salt Dogs game this evening. A little later in the day, the Winnipeg Gold Eyes will take on the Chicago Dogs. And at 4 o'clock, we may or may not get to the score of this game, but the Fargo-Moorhead Redhawks will take on the Sioux Falls Canaries. And also this evening, the Nebraska baseball and the Nebraska softball team are both in action, so we will hopefully see them pick up some wins. We will keep you updated on those games as they happen. This has been the Bryan Health Scoreboard Update, and we will get you back to the game open where Rich Ray will take you through starting lineups, and we'll get you into that game.
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13: Good afternoon, everyone. It is time for Lincoln Salt Dogs Baseball. The rubber game of a three-game set today as the Salt Dogs are in Geneva, Illinois, taking on Kane County and the Cougars. 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They are the largest writer of surety bonds in Nebraska. For the visiting Lincoln Salt Dogs, 5-10 on the season, managed by James Frisbee. Leading off and playing center field, number 17, Paul Miro. Batting second, playing second base, number 2, Connor Begneski. Batting third at first base is number 41, Kerry Arboleda. Batting fourth, playing left field, number 15, Jairo Pomares. Batting fifth in right field, number 44, Tanner Otremba. Batting sixth, doing the catching, is number 13, Ryan Graybosch. Batting seventh, playing shortstop, is number 4, Nick Shumpert. Batting eighth is the designated hitter, number 10, Mason Menzie. And batting ninth and playing third base, number 7, Callan Halverson. Miro, Begneski, Arboleda, Pomares, Otremba, Graybosch, Shumpert, Menzie, and Halverson. And Graham Edwards will get his first start for Lincoln on the mound this afternoon. For the Kane County Cougars, 9-5 on the season, managed by George Samus. Leading off and playing right field, number 8, Armon Upshaw. Batting second, playing second base, number 7, Josh Allen. Batting third in center field, number 1, Matt Botcher. Batting fourth, the designated hitter, number 9, Todd Lott. Batting fifth at first base, number 21, Alex McGarry. Batting sixth at third base, number 4, Claudio Finol. Batting seventh, doing the catching, number 13, is Charles Mack. Batting in the number 8 spot, playing shortstop, number 2, Sam Dexter. Batting ninth, playing left field, number 20, Dave Matthews. Upshaw, Allen, Botcher, Lott, McGarry, Finol, Mack, Dexter, and Matthews with Weston Muir on the mound. And he's ready to deliver the first pitch of today's ballgame as we're set from Northwestern Medicine Field in Geneva, Illinois. The wind in the first pitch is on the way to Miro. He swings. It's a bouncing ball to the hole short. It is gloved and tossed across and in time by Dexter for out number 1. One pitch and one out for Weston Mears. That starts things here in Geneva. Our first pitch at 1:01 p.m. and our game time temperature 71 degrees. So one away. And that'll bring to the plate Connor Begneski. Begneski, a good day yesterday as he drove in 3 for the Salt Dogs. Mira winds and delivers the first pitch to Begneski as a fastball, and it's in there for a strike. The ball's in one strike to Connor Begneski. Hey, don't forget to keep up with all the Salt Dogs games at home and on the road on the league streaming service, aabaseball.tv, which can be found online in the App Store or on your favorite streaming devices like Roku and Amazon Fire TV. Begneski swings in the next pitch and misses, and he's down the count now, no balls and 2 strikes. 0-2 here on Connor Begneski. Next pitch, down and in. So the count will go to 1-2. Begneski now hitting 214 on the season, no homers, he's driven in 5. Next pitch to Begneski, he takes a breaking ball down low. Count evens, 2 balls and 2 strikes. 1 out, nobody on, top of the first. Friday night, Kane County won decisively 12-3, but Lincoln bounced back last night with a 5-2 victory. Comes the 2-2 pitch. Bagueski swings and turns on it and hits it toward the first base where McGarry backs up and fields it, and then he'll trot to the

0: bag and step on it for out number two. Bagneski hit it strong, but he grounds out for the second out of the inning. So two away. They'll bring up the first baseman in Kerry Arboleda. Let's check the Nebraska Orthopedic Center injury report. From 1948 to present day, the surgeons at NOC continue to offer the finest orthopedic care in the region. Still on the injured list is Jack Dragham, hoping if he returns next week from a quad strain from the spring training sessions. As there's a pitch to Arboleda, swung on, it popped in the air. And going out from second base is Josh Allen, and he will make the catch, and that's going to retire the side. So the Soul Dogs are set down in order by Weston Muir in the top of the first, three up and three down. We played a half inning. No score. Kane County will swing the bats when we return on KFOR and online at KFORnow.com.
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0: No scores. We go to the bottom of the first inning at Northwestern Medicine Field as Weston Muir able to retire the Salt Dogs in order in the top of the first. So Kane County will swing the bats with Armont Upshaw, Josh Allen, and Matt Botcher. Around the horn defensively for Lincoln this afternoon, Jairo Pomares is in left. Paul Myros in center, and over in right field is Tanner Otremba. Callan Halverson's at third base. Nick Shepard's playing short. Connor Bagneski is at second with Kerry Arboleda is at first. Ryan Graybosch back behind the plate tonight catching, and on the mound, Graham Edwards getting his first start as a Salt Dog, 6'3", 210-pounder from Woodruff, South Carolina. He played college ball for Young Harris, and he played last year for Boise. Now, he's had one appearance for Lincoln when he signed and arrived on Wednesday, and he faced four batters, couldn't record it out, but he's going to get up there in a starting role coming up here this afternoon. He'll face Armont Upshaw, who will lead things off. He is batting 239 with no homers, and he has driven in four. First pitch from Edwards is going to be inside. Ball one. Didn't miss by much. One ball and no strikes to Armont Upshaw. Edwards will throw a fastball, changeup, slider, and a cutter. Here comes the 1-0 to Upshaw. Swung on and a foul back. The count evens at one ball and one strike. Earlier, we were talking about the Nebraska Orthopedic Center injury report with Jack Dragham still on the injured list. Cam Feltz, he is nursing a hamstring strain, so not playing in this series. Hopefully, he'll be back next week. That is the Nebraska Orthopedic Center injury report. The Nebraska Orthopedic Center are the official team doctors of the Lincoln Salt Dogs. So this pitch is inside, and it hits Upshaw on the left hand. So Armont Upshaw will reach base the hard way. Gets hit by a pitch. George Samus will actually come on out and take a look at his leadoff batter, make sure he's okay. Also, the athletic trainer will take a look as well before Josh Allen will step to the plate. So, pitch on the inner half. And Upshaw will make his way down to first base here. Upshaw, stolen base threat, as he is 5-for-6 on stolen bases this year. So Josh Allen will step in. Allen batting 317. No homers. He's driven in 8. First pitch from Edwards. And that hit Allen. So not the start Edwards is hoping for since he just joined Lincoln this week. As I mentioned, he faced four batters against Kansas City.

0: On Wednesday and couldn't record it out, and he's hit the first two batters of the ball game. So let's see if Edwards can take a breath, settle in here, and go back to work against Matt Botcher, the center fielder. Botcher hitting .368, no homers, and he leads in the second on the team with runs batted in with 14. Left-handed batter is Botcher. The pitch from Edwards. And there's a fastball that misses high and outside, ball one. Umpires today, Caleb Dye is calling the balls and strikes. Jet Minton's down at first base, and Alex Perry is the umpire at third. 1-0 on Botcher. Here's the next pitch, high and outside. Two balls and no strikes to Matt Botcher. 335 down the lines and 400 to straightaway center field at Northwestern Medicine Field in Geneva, Illinois. 2-0 the count. Next pitch. Swung on and fouled back to our left and out of play. So the count will stay at 2-1. Both teams have an off day tomorrow. Lincoln returns home. We'll get ready for a six-game homestand starting with Lake Country on Tuesday. Next pitch to Botcher, and he takes that for a strike. The count evens. It's now 2-2. Kane County will have a travel day tomorrow as they head to Cleburne, Texas. Take on the Cleburne Railroaders beginning on Tuesday. Edwards checks upshot second. Now the pitch. It's going to be down low. And so the count goes full here on Matt Botcher at 3-2. Upshot second. Allen is at first, both reaching on being hit by a pitch. And Allen leads the league in hit by pitches. He's now won 8 on the air. Rudders are going to go. The pitch inside for ball 4. High and inside. So a walk is going to load up the bases. And James Frisbee is going to make a mound visit here. This is a good trip because Edwards now has faced a total of 7 batters as a salt dog and hasn't recorded an out yet. So they will go ahead and chat and just try to calm the nerves a little bit. As I mentioned, the salt dogs return home on a Tuesday. And Tuesday, against Lake Country in the Dockhounds, is a 6:35 first pitch. 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Also on Tuesday, it's Taco Tuesday. You can get 2 tacos for $6 and $2 off popcorn, waffle cones, lemonade, and limeade. 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All right, here's Todd Lott, the designated hitter, stepping to the plate. Bases loaded, nobody out. The first pitch is high and outside, ball one. 1-0 no strikes on Todd Lott. He was batting .232, no homers. He's driven in 7. One and 0 on the designated hitter. Next pitch swung on and hit sharply to Bagneski, and it got right past him into right center field. 2 runs are going to score. And King County takes a 2-0 lead. Ball was hit sharply at Bagneski, and he tried to pick it up off of a short hop, and this will be ruled as a hit. So Todd Lott will get a 2 RBI single, driving in Upshaw and Allen, and the Cougars jump on top first. Going from first to third on the play was Botcher. So runners are at the corners with nobody out, and brings up first baseman Alex McGarry. First pitch, high and outside, ball one. 1-0, no strikes here on McGarry. He's batting .347, 1 homer, and he's driven in 10. 2-0 Kane County, we're in the bottom of the first. 1-0 pitch, swung on and foul back. The count evens up here at 1-1. From a psychological standpoint, as soon as Edwards can record that first out, you'd have to think it would calm down the nerves just a bit. Here's the 1-1. Swing and a miss. Strike 2. 1-2 here on Alex McGarry. A lot of Salt Dogs players have joined the squad from the Pioneer League with the connections that James Frisbee and Cass Beecham have had, along with Mason Ross. Of course, James Frisbee coached in the Pioneer League 3 years ago. Cass Beecham was the manager for Boise last season. Next pitch, swing and a miss, strike three. So there's a strikeout by Edwards, and he gets his first out as a Salt Hog. And there's one down here in the bottom of the first inning. That'll bring up third baseman number four, Claudio Fidal. Fidal batting 231, two homers, and he's driven in 19. 2-0 Kane County lead on a 2-RBI single by Todd Lott. Edwards ready, and the first pitch to Fidal is a breaking ball, and it's in there for a strike. 0-1 on Claudio Fidal. He had a big night on Friday night. And for George Samus, he's switched up his lineup tonight from last night. He's got three players that played Friday night that are at the back third of the order here. Here's a ball hit toward right field. Tanner Otremba makes the catch. Runner tags from third. Here comes the throw, and it's going to be cut off. As scoring on the play will be Matt Botcher. And Kane County leads it 3-0. RBI sacrifice fly for Claudio Fidal. Bringing in Botcher. And a 3-0 Cougars lead. And that in retro, you know, you go back, hindsight being 2020, that's a case of free bases coming back to bite you. Two hit by pitches and a walk, and all three of those batters score here in the bottom of the first. There's Charles Mack, the catcher. He's the leading hitter in the American Association. First pitch misses outside for a ball, one ball and no strikes. He leads in just about every statistical category. 452 batting average, 1306 OPS, and a 564 on-base percentage, and a 742 slugging percentage. He swings at this pitch and misses. The count evens up now at one ball and one strike. 1-1 on Charles Mack, the catcher. He, Sam Dexter, and Dave Matthews all had the night off last night. They're back in the order tonight for the Cougars today. It's pitched down low, got it underneath Graybosch, and able to advance down to second base on the play is going to be Todd Lott. That's going to go as a wild pitch. The count on Charles Mack now, two balls and a strike, and I think Ryan Graybosch is shaken up. Graybosch sat out the last series at home against Kane County because he's been battling with kind of a sports hernia type of issue that lingered from his time in Boise last year. And Matt Honorman, the athletic trainer, and manager James Frisbee are out to take a look at him right now. And he's kind of trying to hop up and down a little bit and see if he can move and flex properly. But those are just those lingering injuries that kind of stick with you. And he's going to keep going through it here. Catchers get beat up all season long, but sometimes you get those injuries like they're an abductor strain or a sports hernia type of scenario. And that makes it extremely difficult to perform the way you'd like. Charles Mack back at the plate with a two-ball, one-strike count. Here's the pitch. Swing and a miss, strike two. The count's evened up on the Kane County catcher. Both our catchers today are wearing the number 13. Graybosch for Lincoln and Mack for Kane County. Two balls and two strikes. And the pitch. Down low. The count will go full, 3-2. And that's going to be extremely difficult to have an injury like that in that groin or that abductor area, because you got to be able to push, move with your hips from one side to the other to block a pitch, slide, move, and it's going to be painful every single time. Here's the 3-2, and it's down and in for ball four. So another free base, second walk in the inning, and the Cougars have runners at first and second with two away. So to bring up the shortstop, Sam Dexter. Dexter batting 289. No homers, and he's driven in two on the season. We're in the bottom of the first, and Kane County leads it by a score of 3-0. Lott is at second base. Mack is at first. Edwards' first pitch. That's a fastball in there for a strike. 0-1 the count. One strike here on Dexter. Dave Matthews would be next. Edwards ready, and now the next pitch. And a breaking ball, which is off the corner. On the appeal down to first base, Jet Minton says no swing. Count evens up now, one ball and one strike. Another really good crowd here at Northwestern Medicine Field here today on this comfortable, lazy Sunday afternoon. Comes the 1-1. Breaking ball at the knees, called strike. So Edwards jumps ahead here, one ball and two strikes. 1-2 on Sam Dexter. Todd Lott at second. Charles Mack is at first. Three runs are in. Now time called by Dexter prior to the pitch. Last year, Lincoln came to King County once and dropped 2 out of 3. I'd like to change their fate in this appearance here this weekend. Next pitch, swung on and hit in the air toward right field. Tanner Otremba running in. He's now camped underneath it, and he'll make the catch to retire the side. King County sends 8 batters to the plate in the bottom of the first and plates 3 runs, and they do it on 1 hit. There were no errors, and there were 2 runners left on base. We have played 1 at Northwestern Medicine Field, and the Cougars lead the Salt Dogs 3-0. More in a moment on KFOR and online at KFORnow.com.
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0: Back in Northwestern Medicine Field in Geneva, Illinois, after 1, King County Cougars lead Lincoln Salt Logs 3-0. 3 bases coming back to bite starter Graham Edwards in that first inning. 2 hit-by-pitches, 2 walks, and a 2 RBI single by Todd Lott, and a sacrifice fly by Claudio Finall. Drive in 3. So 3-0 is the score, and West Demir will go back to work for the Cougars as he retired the first 3 batters in order and did it in very efficient fashion, throwing just 7 pitches in that first inning. Jairo Pomares is going to lead things off for Lincoln now. The left fielder, he's batting .294, 3 homers and 11 runs batted in, which lead Lincoln in both those categories. Here's the line in the first pitch from Muir, and then Pomares swings and fouls this one off to the left side out of play. No balls and 1 strike on Jairo Pomares. Played for the Richmond Flying Squirrels last year, did Jairo. Muir winds, and the next offering. Fastball on the outside corner for a strike. It's now 0-2. Weston Muir 1-1 with a 2.70 ERA. Now in his 5th season with King County. He's the American Association Rookie Pitcher of the Year in 2023. This pitch will miss to Pomares, and it's now 1 ball and 2 strikes. Played his college ball for the University of Wisconsin Whitewater. 1-2 pitch. Breaking ball is low. County evens up on Pomares now. It's 2 balls and 2 strikes. Lincoln got an outstanding pitching performance from Hayden Erb last night. 7 innings, no runs. 2-2. Swung on, hit in the air toward right field. This is tagged pretty well, but going on over in the gap, reaching up and making the catch is Armon Upshaw for out number 1. Pomares gave it a ride, but flies out, and that's the first out here in the top of the 2nd. This will bring Tanner Otremba to the plate now. Coming up on Wednesday at Haymarket Park, it'll be Wiener Wednesday when Lincoln takes on Lake Country. That's sponsored by Fairbury Brand, where you can get $2 hot dogs and play baseball bingo. Plus, on Wednesday, it's a fun in the Sunday Game time, 11.05 a.m. on Wednesday. Bruce Pitch to a tremble. He swings, hits this ball high in the air to left, back near the warning track, and it is going to be caught two steps shy of the fence. Is making the grab is Dave Matthews for round number two. Otremba gave it a ride, but just got underneath of it. And Weston Muir, who threw five innings in a loss against Kansas City on Wednesday, against Sioux Falls on Wednesday, I beg your pardon, he's retired the first five batters he's faced here. Here's the catcher, Ryan Grabosch. Two outs with nobody on in the top of the second. First pitch to Grabosch, and that is going to be high, ball one. Grabosch batting 303. One homer. He's driven in two. Tucson, Arizona native. Played college ball in Moorhead State. The 1-0. Breaking ball down low. Appeal down to first. No swing, says Jet Minson. It's 2 balls and no strikes on Grabosch. You played last year for the Boise Hawks. There are four former Boise Hawks on this Lincoln Salt Dog squad this year. As Grabosch hits this ball in the air. Toward left, Dave Matthews is underneath of it, waits for it to come down, and gives way to center fielder. Matt Botcher comes over to make the catch. That's going to retire the side. Weston Muir has retired the first six batters he faced. The Salt Dogs are set down in order in the second, three up, three down. Go to the bottom of the second, 3-0, Kane County. More in a moment on KFOR and online at KFORnow.com.
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0: We go to the bottom of the second in Geneva, a 3-0 Kane County Cougars lead. Graham Edwards comes back on out for the second, and he'll face the 9-1 and 2 batters for the Cougars, Dave Matthews, Armon Upshaw, and Josh Allen. The final game of the three-game series against Lake Country next week is on Thursday night at 6:35. That's a Thirsty Thursday, sponsored by Pepsi Cola of Lincoln. Fans can get $2 off draft beers and Pepsi fountain sodas and purchase $4 select tall boys. Also on Thursday night will be Lincoln's Best Places to Work celebration, hosted by Woods Aitken. 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Dave Matthews will step in now. He's batting 0-56, and the first pitch is hit high in the air toward right center field. Otremba back, leaps at the fence, and he caught it! Tanner Otremba takes that one off the fence for a out, for the first out of the inning. How about that? Nice play by Tanner Otremba in right center field. Timed it, jumped, and was able to haul it in to make the catch. So Matthews gave it a ride, but flies out for out number one here in the bottom of the second inning. One down and back to the top of the order. Here's right fielder Armon Upshaw. Upshaw has been hit by a pitch and scored a run. First pitch to Upshaw outside, ball one. One ball and no strikes. By the body language of Upshaw, it looks like he just standing there until Edwards throws a strike here. See if that stays the same. The 1-0. That's more of an approach, but that pitch is going to miss down and in.

0: count, 2 balls and 0 strikes here on Armand Upshaw. 3-0 Kane County. The Cougars send 8 batters to the plate in the bottom of the first and plated 3 runs off 1 hit. 2-0. That pitch will miss inside. 3-0 now here on Armand Upshaw. The inside part of the plate to the right-handed batter has not been called as of yet by Caleb Dye. Here's the 3-0. That is in there for a strike. It's now 3-1. So Lincoln will begin the month of June with 6 games at home in a row. Comes the 3-1. And it's a fastball to knees for a strike. It's the count now 3-2. Three balls and two strikes on Upshaw with Josh Allen at bat next. One out, nobody on in the bottom of the second. Next pitch. Swung on, it popped in the air on the right side. Arboleda at first base is bumping into Jet Menton, the first base umpire, and then finally will move around him and make the catch for out number two. Moved on over to his right, and he's kind of bumped into each other. And Jet Menton, in a playful manner, goes on over and gives him a little push as well. Umpires are part of the game. As Upshaw fouls out. 2 down here in the bottom of the second. Here's Josh Allen, the second baseman. He was hit by a pitch in the first inning. And this pitch is going to be down and in, ball one. 1 ball and 0 strikes. Edwards looking for a much cleaner inning than the first. 1 ball and 0 strikes to count. Next pitch on the way. That's off speed and high. They count now 2-0. Our temperatures here in Geneva have been right around 70 degrees for game time temperature for all 3 games, even this afternoon contest. Here's the 2-0. Allen got hit by another pitch. Caught him on the left elbow and then got a piece of Ryan Grabosh as well. So Josh Allen showing why he leads the league and hit by pitches as he wears another one there. And he's aboard for the second time. And second time that he's been hit by Edwards. Third Kane County player to be hit by a Graham Edwards pitch. So a 2 away, the inning continues for center fielder Matt Botcher. Botcher walked and scored in the first inning. Next pitch. Botcher swings and lines this one in the left field. Base hit. Pomar is down to a knee to pick it up and will toss it back in. And a couple of two-out base runners now for Kane County. A hit by pitch on Allen and a single by Matt Botcher. So runners at first and second with 2 away. And here's the designated hitter, Todd Lott. Lott delivered with a 2 RBI single in the first inning. And an opportunity to potentially drive in another run here in the second. Edwards straightens up. First pitch to Lott. That's high with a fastball. 1 ball and 0 strikes. 1-0 here on Todd Lott with Alex McGarry to bat next. Edwards checks the runner at second. Now the pitch. Swung on and foul back. Count evens up now. It's 1 ball and 1 strike. With Lincoln's win last night, it dropped Kane County to second place in the East Division. It's Lake Country, who Lincoln will face this week. It's the hottest team in the league right now. Here's the next pitch. It's high. It's 2-1. The Dockhounds have won 6 straight, and they have moved themselves into first place in the East Division. Two balls and a strike here on Todd Lott. Next pitch. Fastball on the outside corner. Strike two. Counts even. 2 balls and 2 strikes here on Lott. Josh Allen at second. Matt Botcher at first. Sun is trying to beam out from behind a couple of lingering clouds. Now the 2-2 pitch. Lott swings. It hits a bouncing ball. It's just backhanded by Halverson behind third base, and he's going to have no play. He did a very good job just to backhand it. Got a glove on it. And then it fell out of his glove as he was backpedaling to get to the baseball. but he did the smart thing there and just held on to it. So Lott now 2 for 2. And that is going to load the bases for the Cougars. For first baseman, Alex McGarry. McGarry 0 for 1. He struck out swinging in the first inning. Edwards trying to strand those base runners. Comes the first pitch to McGarry. Swing and a miss at a fastball that was down low. Strike one. The ball's in one strike on Alex McGarry. Last night, he doubled in the ninth inning, scored a run. Scored twice on Friday night, swings in the next pitch and misses. And McGarry's down on the count here at no balls and two strikes. This is game number 16 for Lincoln on the air. And it's the 15th contest for the Cougars. What we're seeing in the league right now is that nobody really running away with things. Top teams are Sioux Falls in the west, Lake Country in the east. 0-2 pitch. Fastball high and outside. It's now 1-2. But the entire league, the divisions, are within 5 games of each other so far. It's still very early, but no one has really secured themselves as the supreme team. Next pitch. This is inside with a breaking ball. And the count on McGarry is 2 balls and 2 strikes. For Lincoln's schedule, so far, everybody they played is a playoff qualifier from last year. 2-2 pitch from Edwards. Swung on and popped in the air. Left side. Shumpert at short is out in the outfield grass. Said Halverson there as well. Halverson will make the catch to retire the side. So Edwards works around. 3 base runners in that second and strands the bases loaded. No runs, 2 hits, no errors, 3 left. We're through 2 in Geneva. Kane County leads Lincoln 3-0. 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
3: Hope you're enjoying our broadcast this afternoon of Lincoln Salt Dogs Baseball. They take on the Kane County Cougars. Rubber game of a three-game series. Rich Ray with you inside the visiting Corona Extra broadcast booth. It's a 3-0 Kane County lead. Cougars scored three in the bottom of the first inning, helped out by two hit-by-pitches, two walks, a two RBI single by Todd Lott, and a sacrifice fly by Claudio Finol. But on the offensive side, Lincoln has been kept off base by Weston Muir. He's retired all six batters that he has faced. Nick Shumpert will lead things off now for Lincoln. Shumpert playing shortstop today like he did last night. He's batting 241. No homers. He's driven in two. First pitch from Muir, and Shumpert swings and pops this ball in the air right side. That's out of play. The ball is one strike on Nick Shumpert. Salt Dogs with that six-game homestand next week. After Lake Country comes through, then the Sioux Falls Canaries return to Haymarket Park at Friday night. This pitch, Shumpert swings and misses, and it's 0-2. That's a 7:05 start on Friday night. 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And a health and wellness

0: And the designated hitter in Mason Minzy. Well, from the first pitch to the last out, Carbless is your game day companion. Smooth, bold flavor and a ready-to-drink can, perfect for enjoying all the action from the stands. Crack one open and make the most of every inning, every play, and every moment at the ballpark with Carbless. Bold flavor and every sip. First pitch to Mason Minzy is fouled back to the net. No balls and one strike to the Lincoln designated hitter. Minzy batting 161. He's driven in two so far this season. A native of Burton, Michigan. Played in the Pioneer League for Grand Junction last year. This pitch is in there for a strike. It's 0-2. A former Ohio Bobcat is Minzy. No balls and two strikes. Next pitch. Breaking ball misses off the corner. Count now goes to 1-2. Callan Halverson will be next. Salt Dogs looking for a base runner. Comes the line, the 1-2. And Minzy swings and misses, strike three. First strikeout for Weston Muir in the ballgame. And there are two down here in the Salt Dog third as Callan Halverson will come to the plate. Also part of Friday night's game against Sioux Falls is the Lincoln Library Summer Reading Program kickoff. And Friday night, of course, post-game fireworks, which will be sponsored by Sandhills Global. 7:05 Friday night, Lincoln against Sioux Falls. Get your tickets at saltdogs.com. Here's Callan Halverson, the third baseman. He swings to the first pitch here and misses, strike one. 0-1 on Halverson, who is batting 300. Still looking for his first run batted in of the season. The line in the 0-1. Halverson swings, hits this ball in the air toward left. Coming on is Dave Matthews. He will make a waist-high backhanded catch to retire the side. Nine straight retired by Weston Muir as the Salt Dogs are set down quietly in the top of the third, three up and three down. Midway through the third inning, Kane County still leads Lincoln 3-0. More in a moment coming up on KFOR and online at KFORnow.com.
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0: Go to the bottom of the third. Kane County Cougars leading the Lincoln Salt Dogs 3-0. And for Kane County, Claudio Finall, Charles Mack, and Sam Dexter will get their second at-bats of the day against Graham Edwards. Coming up on Saturday night, when the Salt Dogs take on the Sioux Falls Canaries at 6:05. 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And with it being Auto Night, the car show takes place during the day from 11 until 3.

0: That'll be on Saturday, June the 6th. Tickets are available for the ball game at saltdogs.com. Here's Claudio Fanol, and he swings at the first pitch and hits it in the air to center field. Backing up is Palmeiro. He's underneath of it and makes the catch, and there's one away. So Fanol flies out to center, and that's the first out here in the bottom of the third inning. Coming up at the end of this half inning, we will have a Bryan Health scoreboard update for you. Brady Anderson is back at our KFOR studios in Lincoln. He'll keep us all up to date what's going on sports-wise. It's coming up at the end of this half inning. Here's Charles Mack. Mack drew a base on balls in the first inning. Edwards' first pitch. And is in there for a strike in the inside corner, 0-1. Four free bases for King County hurt the Salt Dogs at the first. Two hit by pitches and two walks. 0-1 to Mack. Swung on and hit in the air. Left center field tagged well. Going over in the gap, Myro still running. He'll reach up and make the catch running onto the warning track in the left center field gap for round number two. So Mack flies out. And quickly two down here in the Cougar third inning. Palmeiro is in his second game playing center field for Lincoln. And made a nice running catch and a throw at home last night to gun down a would-be base runner. And he's made a couple nice catches here this afternoon. Here's Sam Dexter. First pitch to Dexter is low. One ball and no strikes. Dexter flew out to right field in the first inning, ending the first. 1-0 the counts on Dexter. Stretch and the pitch. Swung on. This one's ripped down the left field line, but hooking foul as it bounces down into the corner. The count evens up here on Dexter at 1-1. When you give a solid offensive team extra opportunities, they're going to take advantage of those. And those are things you have to try to avoid from a pitching perspective. Edwards just got off to a really shaky start in the first. Settled in a little bit here. Next pitch, breaking ball, swung on, hit on the ground left side. Backhanded by Shumpert from the hole. Strong throw in time. And that will retire the Cougars in the third. King County set down an order, three up and three down. We're through three at Northwestern Medicine Field. King County still leads Lincoln 3-0. Let's send it back to Brady Anderson at our KFOR studios in Lincoln for the Bryan Health scoreboard update. Brady?
1: 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So around the American Association today, there are three games in progress, including the Salt Dogs game. The Kansas City Monarchs currently lead the Sioux City Explorers by a score of 6-0. And the Milwaukee Milkmen lead the Lake Country Dockhounds by a score of 1-0. And just starting up, this game has not quite yet started, but will be shortly. The Cleburne Railroaders will be taking on the Gary South Shore Railcats. And later in the day yet, Winnipeg Goldeyes and the Chicago Dogs will take each other on. And the Fargo-Moorhead Redhawks will take on the Sioux Falls Canaries. And also starting up shortly are the Nebraska baseball and softball games. Nebraska baseball on the verge of elimination. Hopefully they can get a win and stay in. We will send it back to our Corona Extra broadcast booth with Rich Ray. Rich?
0: All right, Brady, thanks so much. Three innings complete as we work our way to the top of the fourth. And it's a 3-0 in Kane County lead. The Cougars played all three of their runs in the bottom of the first inning. A 2-RBI single by Claudio Fanol. And then a sacrifice fly knocked in by the 2-RBI single was by Todd Watt, I beg your pardon. And then the sacrifice fly by Claudio Fanol. So 3-0 the score as we go to the top of the fourth for Lincoln. It'll be the top of the order against Western Mir. Palmeiro, Connor Bagneski, and Kerry Arboleda. Mir has retired all nine batters he has faced. You know, it was about a year ago. Actually, it was on June 1st last year. And Kane County used three pitchers and no hit Lincoln. This is eerily similar so far. Salt Dogs will see if they can make that change as Miro takes the first pitch. A breaking ball is in there for a strike. No balls, one strike on Paul Miro. Here's the line in the next pitch. He swings and misses. Counting on no balls and two strikes. 0-2 here on Miro. Rocking delivered by Muir. That is outside for a ball. 1-2 now. 16 games in for most teams in the league. We'll take a look at what the American Association leaders look like. 1-2 to Miro. Fastball inside. It's now 2-2. Top batting average is Charles Mack, the catcher for Kane County, 452 on the season. Jose Sirmo for Fargo-Moorhead is the top home run leader. He's got 7 on the air. 2-2 pitch. Miro swings, ground ball toward third. Clipped up by Fidal. Low throw, and picking it out of the dirt as McGarry over at first base to record the out. Nice play by McGarry. 10 in a row set down by Weston Muir, one down here in the top of the fourth inning. It'll bring up second baseman Connor Bagneski. Bagneski 0-for-1. He grounded out to first base his first time around. Muir looking sharp, although he just threw on Wednesday. Bagneski fouls this one in the stands. No balls in the strike. Jose Sirmo for Fargo-Moorhead also leads the league in runs batted in. He's got 19 on the season. Top strikeout pitcher, Zach Willeman from Sioux City. 26 strikeouts. Next pitch to Bagneski is a fastball at the knees, a called strike. Kind of 0-2 on Bagneski. Top hitting team in league is Fargo-Moorhead, hitting 299 on the air. And Lake Country has pounded out the most home runs with 25 on the season. Here's a pitch, swung on, hit on the ground, right side. Sliding effort by Allen, can't pick it up. That'll be a base hit for Connor Bagneski. So the Salt Dogs get a one-out single here in the top of the fourth inning. Is Bagneski able to reach? And that'll bring Kerry Arboleda to the plate. The ball was just squibbing right along the ground between first and second, and Allen went a long way to his left and slid on that outfield grass to try to scoop it up and make a play, but couldn't come up with that cleanly. And a hit for Bagneski. So here's Arboleda, who's 0-for-1. First pitch. He swings, and he pokes this one out towards second. A leaping grab made by Allen. Oh, he dropped it. And they will force out Bagneski over at second base. Allen went up, had it in the top of the glove, and coming down as his body turned, when he hit the ground, the ball popped out of his glove. And still he had plenty of time to pick it up and force out Bagneski at second. So two away as Bagneski is retired. Arboleda is at first, and that brings up left fielder Jairo Pomares. Pomares is 0-for-1. He flew out to right field his first time. Arboleda with a light lead at first base. Muir with the pitch. And Pomares swings and fouls it off. No balls and a strike. The team with the most runs batted in so far is Lake Country. They've knocked in 103 so far in the season. And also lead the league in runs scored with 107. Stolen bases. That goes to Sioux City. The Explorers have swiped 37 bags on the air. Next pitch. Pomar swings and pops it up. Left side, but it's going to reach the stands out of play. It's the count on Jairo Pomares. No balls and two strikes. On the pitching side, the team with the best ERA is Kansas City. Monarchs have a 2.90 earned run average. Lake Country has recorded the most strikeouts with 134. But Kansas City has got the best whip at 1.155. Next pitch. Outside. 1-2 on Pomares with Tanner Otrimba to bat next. The most innings pitched so far this year has been 132, and that is by Cleburne and the Railroaders. Let's look at some of the league statistics leading-wise. Here's a pitch up and in to Pomares, and the count now 2 balls and 2 strikes. 3-0 Kane County. The Cougars scored 3 in the bottom of the first. And Weston Muir retired the first 10 batters that he faced. Two balls and two strikes. Overloaded shift on the right side of the diamond. The pitch. Pomar swings and rips this ball into right field. It's going to be a base hit. Arbor relays around second. He's going to go toward third. Now he thinks better of it. He's got to get back to the bag, and he will slide back in head first just ahead of the tag from Sam Dexter. A wide turn, and then Arboleda stopped, and then he really hustled to get back. But Jairo Pomara singles, and Lincoln has runners at first and second. With two away, it will bring up right fielder Tanner Otremba. Otremba hit a long fly out to left field his first time around. First pitch to Otremba. He swings and hits this ball in the air toward right. Upshot goes back. He's shy. The warning track reaches up and now makes the catch. And that will do it for the Salt Dogs in the top of the fourth inning. There were no runs. There were two hits, no errors, and two runners left on base. Through three and a half, Kane County still leads 3-0. More in a moment on KFOR and online at KFORnow.com.
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0: We'll go to the bottom of the fourth and Geneva. The Kane County Cougars lead the Lincoln Salt Dogs 3-0. And Kane County will have their 9-1 and 2 batters upcoming. Dave Matthews, Armand Upshaw, and Josh Allen against Graham Edwards. Edwards through three innings has given up three hits, three runs, and he has struck out one. He has walked two, and he's hit three batters. And he'll be facing Dave Matthews, who's 0-for-1 with a fly out to right his first time around. Coming up a week from today, the Salt Dogs will wrap up their six-game homestand with the Sioux Falls Canaries in a 105 game at Haymarket Park, and that will be a family fun day Sunday. Edwards with his first pitch here to Matthews. Fastball low, one ball and no strikes. Fans can get a ticket, a Fairberry brand hot dog, chips, and a Pepsi fountain soda as part of the family fun day Sunday package. And it's a signature Sunday, sponsored by Wild Dutchman. Here's the 1-0. Swung on, popped up. That will be back into the stands and out of play. Count evens, 1-1 here on Matthews. Kids 12 and under next Sunday will receive a free general admission ticket when wearing a youth sports jersey, and that is sponsored by Spine and Sports Chiropractic. 1-1 to Dave Matthews, the pitch. Breaking ball misses inside. It's now two balls and a strike. Rubber match of the three-game set. Kane County won Friday night 12-3. Lincoln winning last night 5-2. 2-1. Outside, ball three. Three balls and a strike on Matthews. Sun has started to brighten up the diamond here in Geneva. Comes the 3-1 pitch. It's down and in for ball four. So that'll be the fourth walk given up by Graham Edwards. And leadoff batter aboard for the Cougars here in the bottom of the fourth inning. So back to the top of the order. That'll bring up right fielder Armand Upshaw. When Lincoln takes on Lake Country on Tuesday night at 6:35, it'll be left-hander Ryan Rembus who will be on the mound. He's 0-2 with a 3.18 earned run average. First pitch to Upshaw. Shows bunt, pops it in the air. Back behind, but Graybosch cannot get back to it. It's a foul ball. The ball's in a strike here on Upshaw. The Dockhounds will counter on Tuesday night with right-handed pitcher Luke Hansel. Hansel's 2-1. He's got a 3.86 earned run average. So it should be a good matchup. Coming up on Tuesday night at Haymarket Park at 6:35, Lincoln and Lake Country. 0-1 here on Upshaw. Turn and throw to first. We'll chase him. We'll chase Upshaw back to the bag. I beg your pardon, chase Matthews back to the bag. Every once in a while, just a little bit of a light breeze works its way through the stands. Next pitch from Edwards, bouncing ball towards short. Shumpert's got it. He's going to go on over to second for one. Bagneski's turn over to first in time for a double play. Nicely done by the Salt Dogs. A 6-4-3 ground out double play. That'll help out the cause for Graham Edwards. Getting help there from the defense. So a two down. It'll bring up second baseman Josh Allen. He's been hit by a pitch twice. Scored a run in the first inning. Edwards ready. First pitch to Allen. Swung on and popped in the air right side. That'll be out of play. Count now 0-1 on Allen. So plenty of opportunity for you to come watch the Salt Dogs at home next week. Six games. I'd love to see you out at Haymarket Park. 0-1 the count here on Josh Allen. Here's the next pitch. Breaking ball that misses low and away. Count evens. It's now 1-1. One ball and one strike here to the Kane County second baseman. Edwards ready again. And the next pitch. Swung on. It hit in the air to left. Tagged well. And Pomares will look back. And this ball is going to be over the fence and gone for a home run. Josh Allen pulled it. And able to get it just over the left field fence for a solo homer. And it now makes it a 4-0 Kane County lead. Allen with his first home run of the season and his ninth run batted in. That extends the Cougar lead now to 4-0. And the inning continues for center fielder Matt Botcher. Botcher 1-for-1. First pitch. He swings and misses out in front of that offering. The ball is in one strike to count. If Botcher gets aboard, then we'll see Todd Lott. The ball is one strike. And the next pitch. Fastball down and in. It's now 1-1. The ball and one strike to Botcher. Well, next week, we'll see how healthier Lincoln gets. We talked about Jack Dragon being on the injured list, very close to returning. And Cam Feltz, how that hamstring strain is treating him as well as this pitch is swung on a missed. 1-2 to count on Matt Botcher. Those are a couple position players. As of right now, for those that are on the active roster pitching-wise, knock on wood, everybody relatively is healthy, which is good news. The 1-2, that's down and in. It's now 2 balls and 2 strikes. 2-2 on Botcher, the center fielder. Edwards looks in. He's got his sign now. Here's the next pitch. And that is just high. And the count's going to go full. 3 balls and 2 strikes. Kane County had a sub-500 record yesterday, but qualified for the postseason and then turned it on. Able to make it through the postseason and win the Miles Wolf Cup Championship. 3-2. Called strike three on the outside corner to end the inning. As Botcher vehemently disagrees with the home plate umpire. And that strikeout will wrap things up here in the fourth. That is the second strikeout for Graham Edwards. And that'll do it for the Salt Dogs. In the inning, there were no runs. On one hit, no errors, nobody left. Solo home run by Josh Allen. 4-0 Kane County after 4. 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
4: We're through four innings at Northwestern Medicine Field. We go to the top of the fifth in Kane County. Now leads Lincoln by a score of 4-0, extending that lead on a solo home run by Josh Allen with two outs in the bottom of the fourth. So Lincoln will try to get the offense going here with Ryan Graybosch, Nick Shumpert, and Mason Minzie. Graybosch is 0-for-1. He flew out to center field his first time around as Weston Muir works his way into the fifth inning of work. Muir retired the first 10 batters he faced in the ballgame before Connor Bagneski came up with a hit, pitched to Graybosch, and it's in there for a strike. And with those 10 batters retired in a row, that's today's stat of the game. Brought to you by UBS Financial Services. They're located at 8415 Maddox Drive, suite number 101. 0-1 to Graybosch. He swings at a breaking ball and fouls it up the third base side. And the count on Ryan Graybosch is no balls and two strikes. And about 5,500 here Friday night. 6,800 last night. I guess it's probably going to be in the range of 35 to 4,000 here today. Comes the 0-2. Swung on and hit into the air, but at shortstop, able to wait for it to come down and make the catch. Sam Dexter for out number one. One up and one down here in the Salt Dog fifth inning. Carbus ready to drink cocktails deliver bold flavor in every sip. They're made with real spirits, zero sugar, and zero carbs. Grab a Carbus and enjoy the game with flavor that's out of the park. One away for Nick Shumpert. Shumpert 0-for-1, he flew out to right field his first time. Breaking ball from Weston Muir that misses inside, ball one. One ball and no strikes to Nick Shumpert. You know, a lot of players sometimes get off to a rough start and then they finally start to put things together. And that's on every level of baseball. As this pitch misses to Shumpert, it's two balls and no strikes. Talked about Nick Shumpert, who was 0 for his first 21 before he finally got the bat going. Well, it happens on the Major League Baseball side, too. And specifically, that has to do with Pete Crow Armstrong with the Chicago Cubs. 2-0 to Shumpert. Breaking ball drops in there. And it's a strike. It's now 2-1. PCA, he got off to a rough start at the plate this season after he put together a breakout campaign last year. And he entered yesterday's game against the Cardinals at Busch Stadium with a 224 average. The pitch to Shumpert is down and away. Three balls and a strike. His slash line was 224, 314, and 362 with six homers in 2026. Three balls and a strike. The next pitch to Shumpert. Swings, hits it on the ground to third. It got underneath Fanal and in the left field. Shumpert's around first base. He'll hold up there. Waiting on a ruling from the official scorekeeper. But Shumpert is aboard. And that's going to go as an error, I believe. Nope, beg your pardon. I'm going to rule it as a hit. A hit for Nick Shumpert. So Shumpert is aboard with one out, and it'll bring the DH Mason Minzie to the plate. First pitch, misses outside, one ball and no strikes. But as we wrap up the month of May, Pete Crow Armstrong, he might be heating up for the Cubs, 24-year-old center fielder. Launched 31 homers and had 35 stolen bases. Won his first career Gold Glove Award last season.

0: There's a pitch to Benzie. Hits a bouncing ball right side. That'll be into right field. That's a base hit. Shumpert will stop at second. So back-to-back hits by the Salt Dogs from Shumpert and Menzie. Put runners first and second with one out here in the top of the fifth inning. And I'll bring third baseman Khaled Halverson to the plate now. Well, Pete Crow Armstrong had a huge night at the plate last night. He went 4-for-5 with a double, a homer, and two RBIs in the Cubs' 6-1 win. And that performance, in which he finished a triple shy of hitting for the cycle, upped his slash line to .237 with the batting average. First pitch to Halverson. Breaking ball drops in for a strike. It's 0-1. .327 with the on-base percentage and .391 with the OPS. And the contest began in an inauspicious manner for Crow Armstrong, who struck out swinging to open the game. Pitch to Halverson. Swings, hit the ball in the air toward left. Running in is Dave Matthews to his right, and he'll haul it in. And there are two away. Two outs here in the Salt Dog fifth, and back to the top of the order now for center fielder Paul Miro, who has grounded out twice, once the short, once the third. But after PCA struck out swinging last night against the Cardinals to open the game, he wouldn't make it out the rest of the night. In fact, he would scorch every ball he put in play the rest of the way. There's a stretch by Weston Mirror. Pitch to Miro. Breaking ball misses inside. One ball and no strikes. In the third inning, Crow Armstrong, he lined a single with an exit velocity of 101.7 to right field off of Cardinals starter Kyle Leahy. And in the fifth, he smashed a screaming liner that came off the bat at 110.3 miles per hour and hit off the base of the wall and right for a double. Miro takes his pitch down low, and it's now two balls and a strike. In the eighth, as Cardinal fans were chanting overrated from the stands, PCA responded by crushing a homer that traveled a StatCast projected 444 feet into the tarps off section and right off of reliever Gordon Grassifo. Next pitch. And Miro with a check swing foul ball. Count out two balls and strike. That homer that was hit by PCA had an exit velocity of 114.6 miles per hour. The homer was the hardest ball that Crow Armstrong's hit in his career, and it was the longest at Busch Stadium this season. 2-1 on Paul Miro. Here's the next pitch. That's down and away, ball three. So another miss would load the bases here. And some players are starting to stretch and move around a little bit down in the Cade County bullpen. Three balls, one strike. Mirror's next pitch. Miro swings and hits it on the ground toward third. It'll be gloved by Fidal. His throw to first is on the money, and that will retire the side. So Lincoln gets a couple of hits, but strand both base runners here in the top of the fifth inning. No runs, two hits, no errors. Two runners left midway through this afternoon's contest. King County is leading Lincoln 4-0. 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

0: Good Sunday afternoon to everybody. Hope you're enjoying our broadcast today of Lincoln Salt Dogs baseball. Rubber game of a three-game set in Geneva, Illinois, at Northwestern Medicine Field against the Kane County Cougars. After a droppy Friday night's game 12-3, Lincoln won last night 5-2. A trail in this one by a score of 4-0 as Kane County scored three in the bottom of the first and added one in the bottom of the fourth inning. As we go to the bottom of the fifth, first three batters for Kane County will be Todd Lott, Alex McGarry, and Claudio Fidal against Graham Edwards, who is working his way into the fifth inning of activity. Todd Lott is 2-for-2 at the plate. He's got two singles. He's driven in two runs. So Edwards will face Lott for the third time. And the first pitch of the fifth is fouled straight back. The ball is going to strike to Todd Lott. Lott's had some big nights at the plate in his career. We were talking earlier on the major league side about Pete Crow Armstrong for the Cubs, who had a big night last night with four hits. The 0-1 down low. It's now 1-1. And PCA, he capped off his big night at the plate with a ninth inning single to drive in Chicago's sixth run. That was in the ninth inning, but he wasn't quite done yet. Fittingly, given his contributions on offense, Crow Armstrong made a tremendous sliding catch to rob Jordan Walker of extra bases and end the game last night, too. The 1-1. And Lott checks his swing, takes one down low. It's now two balls and one strike. According to StatCast, his sprint speed on that play was an elite 30.2 feet per second. I don't know how fast that is. I just know that's quick. I know I can't do that. Here's a pitch swung on a foul back. It's now 2-2. Although that PCA has been showing some subtle signs of breaking out of his offensive funk in recent days, Cora Armstrong truly broke out in a major way on Saturday. The Cubs hope it's a sign of things to come. 4-0 Kane County with the lead. We're in the bottom of the fifth inning. Two balls and two strikes on Todd Lott. Graham Edwards with the pitch. And Lott swings and hits it in the air to center field. Paul Miro step in, now floats back, keeps floating back, reaches up, and makes the catch over his shoulder onto the warning track for out number one. That one kind of sailed on him a bit, but he hauls it in for the first out here in the bottom of the fifth. With one away, we'll bring up the first baseman, Alex McGarry. McGarry's 0-for-2 this afternoon. He has struck out swinging, and he has popped up to third. The hits in this game are even at four apiece, but King County has been productive with theirs because they've been able to get base runners on in front of those hits. As there's a swing and a miss, strike one. Four free bases in the first inning contributed to three runs. And then Josh Allen hit a solo home run in the fourth for the Cougars. No balls and a strike to McGarry. Next pitch. Swung on and tapped foul at home plate. The count goes to 0-2. No balls and two strikes here on Alex McGarry. Well, Edwards has slowly been able to get into a groove after that very shaky first inning. 0-2 to count. Next pitch. Swung on and popped into the air off the hands along the infield. Arboleda coming down from first on the grass and makes the catch for out number two. So the first two batters retired for the Cougars here in the bottom of the fifth. And we'll bring third baseman Claudio Fidal to the plate. Fidal drove in the third run of the game with a sacrifice fly to right in the first inning. And he flew out to center field in the third. Edwards out of the stretch. First pitch to Fennell. Fastball down and away. Ball one. Charles Mack would be next. When Lincoln bats in the sixth, 2, 3, and 4 coming up. Bagneski, Arboleda, and Palmeiras. One ball and no strikes on Fennell. Next pitch. And that is on the outside corner. Strike one. One ball and one strike. Edwards ready once more. Next offering on the line. Swung on a foul back. Count now goes to 1-2. Lake Country and Sioux Falls coming next week. And then the following week, Lincoln will go on the road. They'll visit Chicago and Lake Country again. 1-2 pitch. Swing and a miss. Strike three. Edwards challenged Finall, and he strikes out swinging. Third strikeout for Graham Edwards, and the Cougars are set down in order for the first time today. Three up, three down in the fifth. Five innings complete from Geneva. 4-0, King County leads it. 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
0: We are through five innings at Northwestern Medicine Field in Geneva, Illinois, and the Kane County Cougars are leading the Lincoln Salt Dogs 4-0 in the rubber match of this weekend series. As we go to the sixth, Lincoln will have Connor Begneski, Kerry Arboleda, and Jairo Palmares coming to the plate. And Weston Muir coming out, working his way into the sixth inning. Impressive that the right-hander went through five innings on Wednesday in a loss, and he works his way into the sixth here just on 3 days' rest. Here's Connor Begneski, 0-4. He's 1-for-2. He's bounced out to first, and he singled in the fourth before getting forced out at second base. So Muir into the wind, first pitch to Begneski. It's a breaking ball, and it's in there for a strike. The ball is in a strike to Begneski. His best night as a Salt Dog last night, as he drove in three. 0-1. Checked his swing on one down low, but he is ruled for going around by Alex Perry down at third base. So Begneski's down on the count here at no balls and two strikes. Oh, and two to count. Next pitch. Begneski swings and misses as he was out in front of that pitch by Muir for strike three. That is the second strikeout for Weston Muir. And there's one away here in the Salt Dogs sixth inning. So bring up the first baseman and Kerry Arboleda. Arboleda is 0-for-2. He's popped up to second. And he has reached on a fielder's choice. Winding the first pitch to Arboleda. It's on the outside corner for a strike. I don't know about you, but I'm a guy that kind of locks on to things that are said. And what I mean by that is like quotes. Quotes from famous people. Baseball quotes kind of stick out as well as Arboleda swings. Pokes his ball down the right side. Base hit. And Arboleda will be aboard for the second consecutive time. See singles with one away here in the sixth. And that'll bring left fielder Jairo Palmares to the plate. So there's so many baseball quotes that are out there, and, you know, you walk into about any baseball facility, you can see them hanging up on the wall and use as motivation or just maybe just to make you laugh. And I was able to read a few of those here the other day. Palmares steps in. Pitch from Muir, and Palmares swings and misses. Actually, foul tipped in the glove of Mack for strike one. How about life is like a baseball game?

0: When you think a fastball is coming, you got to be ready to hit the curve. No more truer statement than that. You have to be able to adjust. 0-1 the count here on Pomares. Next pitch. And he tried to check his swing and hold up, but he goes through. He's down on the count here, no balls and two strikes. In baseball, this one comes from Earl Weaver, former Baltimore Orioles manager. In baseball, you can't kill the clock. You got to give the other man his chance. That's why this is the greatest game. 0-2 pitch. Pomares swings, reaches out, pokes it into shallow center field. Long run, and that ball's going to drop. It falls in front of Matt Botcher. His throw comes in over second base and will be picked up by Alex McGarry, and that'll be a single for Jairo Pomares. He's got his second hit of the game for Lincoln. The wind is very calm, but it is blowing in just a hair. And that is going to bring a visit from pitching coach David Holmberg out to the mound right now. As there's a right-hander that's just now starting to warm up down in the Kane County bullpen. So I guess Logan Nissen is starting to get loose. Thanks for being with us here this afternoon from Northwestern Medicine Field in Geneva, Illinois. I'm Rich Ray. Brady Anderson's back at our KFOR studios in Lincoln. The final game of this three-game series. Kane County jumped out to a 3-0 lead in the bottom of the first, helped out by two hit-by-pitches and two walks. A two RBI single by Todd Lott and a sacrifice fly by Claudio Fanal made it 3-0. And the Cougars added a run on a solo home run by Josh Allen in the fourth. We are in the top of the sixth. Lincoln trying to respond here with runners at first and second and one away. And right fielder Tanner Otrimba coming to the plate. Otrimba 0-2. He's flown out to left. He's also flown out to right. Weston Mears' first pitch. Otrimba takes a breaking ball that drops in for a strike. The ball's in one strike to Tanner Otrimba. Mears checking the base runners and now delivers. And Otrimba takes this one down low. It bounces away, a wild pitch. And the runners are going to move up one base. So Arboleda takes third and Pomares takes second. Two runners in scoring position here for Lincoln. Is now Logan Nissen starting to get ready in a hurry for Kane County. Here's another baseball quote for you. Baseball is one of the most beautiful games. It is. It's a very zen-like game. It's true. 1-1 to Tanner Otrimba. Mears' next pitch. And that's a fastball off the outside corner. Ball two. Two balls and a strike. Two and one on Otrimba. Ryan Graybosch awaits next. Lincoln trying to get on the board here in the top of the sixth. Trailing 4-0. Mears' next pitch. Otrimba swings and lines it. And diving catch made. Flip back to second, double play. Outstanding grab by Dexter. Sam Dexter to his left. Laid out. Caught it. And from his belly was able to flip it on over to Josh Allen to double off Jairo Pomares and get the Cougars out of the inning. It's a line-out 6-4 double play to end the top of the sixth. For Lincoln, no runs, two hits, no errors, one runner left. Through 5.5. Kane County still leads the Salt Dogs 4-0. More in a moment on KFOR and online at KFORnow.com.
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3: We work away to the bottom of the sixth in Geneva, and a prime scoring opportunity for Lincoln wiped out by a fantastic defensive play by Sam Dexter for Kane County. With runners at second and third and one out, Tanner Ogotrimba hit a liner up the middle in which Dexter dove back to his left and was able to snare it, fell on his belly, and then flipped from his stomach on over to Josh Allen to double off Jairo Pomares to end the inning. So 4-0 remains the score, and Charles Mack will start things off for the Cougars here in the bottom of the sixth, and Graham Edwards comes out for the sixth inning, and his first pitch is down low for ball one. Charles Mack today, 0-for-1. He's walked, and he has flown out to center field. Next pitch, and Mack takes a fastball at the knees for a strike. Count evens. It's now 1-1. One ball and one strike on Charles Mack. Another case of Lincoln hitting the ball hard, but right at somebody. The 1-1 swung on, and that's grounded sharply up the first base side. Foul. They count out 1-2 on Charles Mack. How about this quote for baseball quotes of all time? A baseball game is simply a nervous breakdown divided into 9 innings. That is not wrong. It's not wrong at all. One ball and two strikes there on Charles Mack. Next pitch. A little bit high with that cutter. The count now goes to 2-2. Two and two on Charles Mack. Leading off the bottom of the sixth for Kane County. And now the next pitch. It's down and in. It's the count full, 3-2. Activity in each bullpen now. We saw Logan Nissen up and throwing for Kane County. For Lincoln, looks like Cale Chatham is tossing the baseball around in the bullpen. Next pitch. Call strike three. Oh, no. It's a walk. I beg your pardon. Standing up was Caleb Dye, the home plate umpire, like he was going to pull that chain back with the right hand, and he didn't do it. And it's going to be ball four. So, Charles Mack will lead off with a base on balls. And that's going to bring James Frisbee out of the dugout here. So, let's see what happens on this conversation. It's either going to be a conversation with Edwards, a pitching change, or he's going to wait for Caleb Dye to come on out and give him his 2 cents worth. But it's not going to be on that aspect here today, as it's just a quick conversation to Graham Edwards. We'll pat on the shoulder and encourage him to keep working at it here. So a runner at first with nobody out, and brings up the shortstop, Sam Dexter. He made that fantastic play last half inning. He's 0-for-2 with a fly out to right, and he's grounded out to short. First pitch from Edwards. Swung on, it popped in the air. Foul ball behind. Ryan Graybosch back to chase it, and it's going to be into the stands. That ends up about 6 rows deep. The ball is going to strike here on Sam Dexter. Walt Whitman with one of the best baseball quotes of all time. I'm sure you heard this one. I see great things in baseball. It's our game, the American game. No balls and one strike on Sam Dexter. Next pitch. Swung on and hit in the air right side. Headed to the stands. And that'll be out of play just beyond the King County dugout. Nice catch by a fan as it bounced off the top of the seat and right into his left hand. No balls and two strikes here on Sam Dexter. about baseball is more than a game. It's like life played out on a field.

0: Old.
1: That's true, isn't it? 0-2 on Dexter. Next pitch. That's high. Of course, when you get a baseball quote, you got to think about Yogi Berra, right? And where the thought goes as opposed to where the quote goes. In baseball, you don't know nothing. That's a Yogi Berra quote. Next pitch is outside. 2 balls and 2 strikes to count on Sam Dexter. Charles Mack still over at first base, and time called by Dexter. Step out of the batter's box here. Actually, what had occurred is that a baseball got away out of the Lincoln bullpen, so they'll chase that down on the left field warning track. There we go. Now we'll resume action. 2-2 on Dexter. The next pitch. Swing and a miss. Strike three. Chasing one was Dexter. He thought he was going to get a breaking ball, but it stayed up. And that's a 4th strikeout for Graham Edwards. One down here in the Cougars' 6, but that's going to be it for Graham Edwards as James Frisby is going to come on out and make the change right here. So Edwards, after a shaky first inning, settled in a little bit and got hit by the solo home run in the 4th by Allen. And he will exit after going 5 1/3 innings. Cale Chatham will come on. We'll tell you more about Cale and his pitching statistics. When we return, we are in the bottom of the 6th. A runner on with one out, and King County's leading Lincoln 4-0. More in a moment on KFOR and online at KFORnow.com.
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1: Back in Geneva, our first pitching change of the afternoon. And coming on now for Lincoln will be number 27, Cale Chatham. The two-way player for Lincoln is the 6'1", 200-pound right-handed thrower out of Woodstock, Georgia. And his first pitch to Dave Matthews is a fastball at the knees in the outside corner for a strike. It's 0-1. Graham Edwards, in his first start, he goes 5 1/3 innings. Gave up 4 hits, 4 strikeouts, 4 walks. He's responsible for Mack, who's over at first base. Here's a pitch that's down and in for ball 1-1-1 to Dave Matthews. Chatham this season 2-0 in 5 1/3 innings. He's given up 6 hits, 3 runs. He's given up 1 home run, struck out 4, has not walked a batter, and has a 5.06 ERA. There's a pitch down and in, snap throw back down to first, and bounces, but Arboleda blocks it. You can count now 2-1 on Dave Matthews. Chatham will throw a fastball, a little bit of a cutter, and then he will dance a knuckleball up there as well. 2-1 here on Matthews. Chatham now set. And the pitch. Swing and a miss. Breaking ball. It's now 2-2. Talking about baseball quotes earlier, this is a really good one. Journalist and author George Will said one time, "Baseball, it is said, is only a game." True. And the Grand Canyon is only a hole in Arizona. Time is called just as

0: for round number two. That closes the book on Graham Edwards. He gets tagged for four runs on the afternoon. So back to the top of the order now. It's Armand Upshaw, who is 0 for 2. First pitch. Upshaw swings and fouls that off the end of the bat. No balls and one strike to count. Talked with Mason Ross a little bit about Cale Chatham, and this is the deception that Chatham uses when he pitches. It's about like a knuckle curve that will come floating up there. Here's a pitch that will drop down and in for a ball. We count out one ball and one strike on Armand Upshaw. Dave Matthews is over at first, two away. We're in the bottom of the sixth inning. Kane County is leading Lincoln 4-0. One ball and one strike. The runner takes off the pitch. Down low, and Graybosch will have no attempt at a throw. That'll be a stolen base. Let's wait and see here just a second. Now the home plate umpire is coming out. They're going to send the runner back to first. Why? Was there time called? George Samus is out talking to Caleb Dye, the home plate umpire. And I believe time was called. So what's our count? One ball and two strikes. Wait a second. All right, one and two. So it must have been a batter violation. One and two here on Upshaw. The pitch swung on and hit in the air to center field. Miro a couple steps in, one to his left. Now will reach up and he'll make the catch, and that is going to retire the side. So the Cougars are held scoreless in the bottom of the third. No runs. No hits, no errors. One runner left on base. We're through six, and it's a 4-0 Kane County lead. More in a moment on KFOR and online at KFORnow.com.
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0: We work our way to the seventh inning in Geneva, and it's a 4-0 Kane County lead. And the Cougars will go to the bullpen for the first time this afternoon. It's now coming on will be right-hander Logan Nissen, 6'5", 225-pound, 28-year-old. In his fifth season with Kane County, he also spent a year with Fargo Moorhead earlier in his career. He's out of Olivia, Minnesota. And Nissen will face Lincoln's 6, 7, and 8 batters here in the 7th. Graybosch, Shumpert, and Mason Minzy. Minzy, no record. He does have one save, 3 2/3 innings this season. Three hits, one earned run. He's given up a home run. He struck out three and walked one, and he's got an ERA of 2.45. He'll face Ryan Graybosch to begin the top of the 7th, who is 0 for 2 in the afternoon. First pitch from Nissen. It's a fastball that's on the outside corner for a strike. 93 miles per hour from Nissen. Lincoln stranded five base runners this afternoon. And Weston Muir gave the Cougars what they needed. There's a pitch swung on line back up the middle center field base hit. Ryan Graybosch singles to start.

0: things off for Lincoln here in the top of the seventh inning. So a good positive note for the Salt Dogs. And for Lincoln, that is the first time today they've been able to get the leadoff batter on base. The game started with Weston Muir retiring the first 10 batters he faced. He finished six innings without giving up a run, scattered six hits, and he struck out two, did Muir. Here's Nick Shumpert. Shumpert one for two. He's flown out to right, and he has also singled. Nissen is ready. First pitch to Shumpert. He swings and misses. Strike one. Mason Minzie, the designated hitter, will be next. Nobody up in either bullpen right now. Both teams are on their second arm of the afternoon. 0-1 the count. The pitch to Shumpert. He swings and misses. Chase one down low. Count now 0-2. King County, last year and this year as well, has some of the most lively back-end arms in the league. Nissen, also got Gozo. Here's the next pitch. And Shumpert chases one, but fouls it out of play on the right side. He protected the plate and fouls it out of play. The count stays at no balls and two strikes. Haven't seen Reese Sharp yet in the series, but he has been fantastic, specifically with runners on base. 0-2 the count on Shumpert. And the pitch. He swings and misses, strike three. Snap throw back down to first, and the ball gets into the right field. Up is Graybosch, and he will advance to second base on the air. So a strikeout of Shumpert's is the first out. And then Graybosch then will get down to second base. Kane County is the top fielding team in the league. That's only the fourth error they've committed all season. And here's the designated hitter, Mason Minzie. Minzie, one for two, struck out, swinging his first time, singled in the fifth inning. First pitch to Minzie. And a breaking ball that's in there for a strike. It's 0-1. A reminder coming up at the end of the half inning when we get to the seventh inning stretch. We'll have another Bryan Health scoreboard update for you. That's with Brady Anderson back at our KFOR studios in Lincoln. No balls and one strike on Minzie. Next pitch. Minzie swings and misses. Strike two. So Logan Nissen gets ahead in the count here. No balls and two strikes. Another left-hander starting to loosen up for the Cougars. Looks like that is Jordan Martinson. 0-2 the count and the pitch. Menzie takes a called strike three in the inside corner at the knees. A fastball, and he could not pull the trigger. And two straight strikeouts for Logan Nissen after giving up the leadoff single to Graybosch. Two away now for third baseman Callan Halverson. Halverson is 0 for 2. He's flown out to left field twice this afternoon. 4-0 Kane County. We're in the top of the seventh inning. Ryan Graybosch with a two-out lead at second. Nissen's first pitch. And Halverson tried to hold up, but he goes through the zone for strike one. No balls in the strike here on Callan Halverson. If he gets aboard, it's back to the top of the order with Paul Miro. No balls and one strike. Here's the next pitch. And it's swung on and grounded up the middle. Dexter diving to his left field. Got up, throws, and got him. Sam Dexter with two fantastic plays in the last two innings defensively. Taking away potential hits as Halverson is retired for round number three. In the inning, no runs, one hit, one error, one runner left on base. It's stretch time here in Geneva. Kane County is leading Lincoln by a score of 4-0. Let's send it back to the KFOR studios in Lincoln with Brady Anderson now with a Bryan Health scoreboard update. Brady?
1: And this is Brady Anderson here in the studios of KFOR here on 101.5 FM, 1240 AM. 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There are three American Association games live right now in addition to the Salt Dogs games. The Kansas City Monarchs currently lead the Sioux City Explorers by a score of 6-0 in the top of the sixth. The Milwaukee Milkmen are currently leading the Lake Country Dockhounds by a score of 3-2. That game is in the bottom of the fifth. And the Cleburne Railroaders are leading the Gary South Shore Railcats by a score of 3-1.

0: in that game is just in the top of the third. A lot of game to go left there.
1: But
0: there is also the Nebraska softball game underway. Nebraska taking on number 2 Texas. Huge game for Nebraska softball. Jordy Fromm gives herself some run support before she even takes the mound. Hits a solo shot to lead off the game. And Nebraska baseball is currently in a 1-1 game against Arizona State. Big one for them again as they face elimination. We'll see how the Huskers can do this evening. We'll send it back to Rich Ray in the Corona Extra broadcast booth. Rich?
2: All right, Brady, thank you. We go to the home half of the 7th in Geneva. The Kane County Cougars leading Lincoln by a score of 4-0. Kane County getting 3 in the bottom of the first inning. That helped out by the first 4 batters reaching base. 2 hit by pitch and a walk. And then Todd Lott with a 2-RBI single. Later on in the inning, Claudio Finol had a sacrifice fly which drove in a run to put the Cougars up 3-0. And Kane County extended the lead in the bottom of the 4th. With 2 outs, Josh Allen hit a solo home run to left field to make it a 4-0 score, and that's where we stand now as we work our way to the bottom of the 7th. Lincoln has had runners in scoring position in all 4 of the last 4 innings, but not able to drive anybody in, and 2 fantastic defensive plays by Sam Dexter at shortstop have ended Lincoln's threat twice. There's Josh Allen against Cale Chatham, and the first pitch from Chatham misses inside for a ball, 1-0. Chatham came on last inning and was able to retire a couple of batters. This pitch will miss. 2 balls and no strikes to Josh Allen with Matt Botcher to bat next. It's like Art Warren warming up. Here's a pitch swung on, a hit in the center field, base hit. Josh Allen with a leadoff single for the Cougars. And that'll bring to the plate center fielder Matt Botcher. Matt Botcher is 1-for-2. Botcher walked and scored in the first inning, singled in the second, struck out looking in the 4th. Left-handed hitting Botcher comes in as Chatham out of the stretch now, and the pitch. Swung on and a bouncer over the mound. Shumpert will take it off a 3rd hop. He'll take it to 2nd on his own. Throws over to 1st in time. Double play. Nicely done. 2nd double play turned by Lincoln here this afternoon as Botcher hits into the 6th unassisted 3 ground out double play. So there are 2 down with nobody on. And that'll bring the designated hitter Todd Lott to the plate now. Lott is 2-for-3. 2 singles. He's driven in 2 runs. He flew out to center field his last time around. Chatham winds and delivers. And that pitch is up and in for ball 1. 1 ball and no strikes on Lott. Alex McGarry will be next. It's like Zach McCleave might be starting to loosen up down in the Lincoln bullpen. Next pitch, Lott swings. It hits it high in the air to left. Pomares floats back. He's shy of the warning track, and he's got room. He'll reach up, and he's going to make the catch. And that's going to retire the side. So Cale Chatham works around and leadoff single and keeps the Cougars off the board in the 7th. No runs, 1 hit, no errors, nobody left. We're through 7 in Geneva, still 4-0 Kane County. 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
2: Back at the ballpark, Northwestern Medicine Field in Geneva, Illinois. We work our way to the top of the eighth inning. Kane County leading Lincoln by a score of 4-0. And former Major League Baseball player Art Warren comes in the ballgame now to pitch. 6'3", 230-pound right-hander from Gallen, Ohio. He has played for Gastonia and also in the Mexican League last year. And a former pitcher on the staff with the Seattle Mariners from 2019 to 2022. Those years he was with Seattle and the Cincinnati Reds. Warren is a 23rd round pick of the Mariners back in 2015. He'll face Paul Miro to begin the top of the eighth inning. The tall, strong right-hander kicks and delivers. First pitch is going to miss outside at 96 miles per hour for ball one. One ball and no strikes. Warren appeared in 71 Major League games between those three seasons I mentioned. And he was dominant with the Reds in 2021. He went 3-0 with a 1.29 ERA. This pitch is swung on and lined right back up the middle. Base hit for Paul Miro. So Miro, facing the former big leaguer, is able to single right back from where he came. And lead off batter aboard for Lincoln here in the top of the eighth inning. So that'll bring Connor Bagneski to the plate now. Second straight inning, the Salt Dogs get the leadoff batter on base. Bagneski, 1-for-3 this afternoon. He singled in the fourth. Warren now set. And the first pitch. Bagneski takes a fastball, low and away, ball one. Warren started his collegiate career at University of Cincinnati before he transferred to Division II Ashland. He pitched a couple of no-hitters when he was in high school. Here's the pitch, and Bagneski takes it down low. Two balls and no strikes to Connor Bagneski. Salt Dogs trying to get something going here. They trail 4-0. Lincoln has out-hit the Cougars today 8-5. Just haven't been able to get that key hit to move runners along. Next pitch, Bagneski takes a fastball, low and away. Three balls and no strikes here on Connor Bagneski. So another miss, and Lincoln would get a couple base runners on here early in the eighth. Carry Arboleda in the on-deck circle. Three balls and no strikes. Warren now ready. And now the next pitch. That's a fastball in there for a strike. Tapered off and grooved it in there at 88. 3-1 here on the Lincoln second baseman. Miro with a moderate lead at first. And the next pitch. That's going to be down and away, ball four. So Connor Bagneski draws a walk. And Lincoln has the first two base runners aboard here in the top of the eighth inning. A single by Miro and a base on balls by Bagneski. And that's going to bring first baseman Kerry Arboleda to the plate. Arboleda is 1-for-2 this afternoon. I beg your pardon, 1-for-3 this afternoon. He singled in the sixth inning. 4-0 Kane County. Let's see what the Salt Dogs can do here in the eighth. First time they've been able to get the first two batters on base this afternoon. So Art Warren will look in to Charles Mack and receive the sign. He's now ready. And the first pitch. And Arboleda swings and misses. Strike one. The ball's in a strike to Kerry Arboleda. It had a little movement to it at 89 miles per hour. Jairo Pomares in the on-deck circle. No balls and one strike. Here's the next pitch. Swung on and fouled straight back. Good cut by Arboleda. Couldn't square it up, though, and he's down on the count now at 0-2. No balls and two strikes on the Lincoln first baseman. Miro at second. Bagneski is at first. Art Warren has got the sign now. And the 0-2 pitch. And Arboleda swings and misses. Strike three. Good hard cutter. That's the first out for Warren. Strikeout in the variety. And that'll bring up left fielder Jairo Pomares. Pomares is 2-for-3 this afternoon. A couple singles for the Salt Dogs. So a righty versus lefty matchup here. Pomares now into the box. Warren ready. And the first pitch. It's down low. One ball and no strikes. Tanner Otremba to bat next. You get a feeling that the Salt Dogs are going to get sipped and going here. This is the inning to do it. You get the immediate order at the plate. Trying to get something going in a four-run deficit here in the eighth. One ball and no strikes on Pomares. The next pitch. Fastball in the outside corner for a strike. 1-1 the count here on Pomares. Nobody throwing in either bullpen right now. Art Warren, the third pitcher for Kane County this afternoon. Here's the next pitch. That's a breaking ball low and away. We count now 2-1. Cougars got 3 in the first, a run in the fourth. And that's it for scoring here this afternoon. 2-1. Warren ready. And the next pitch. Inside scoots him away, and now the count 3-1. The count in Pomares' favor here. Should get something pretty good to look at. Three balls and one strike. Warren's got the sign. He's now straight up and down. The 3-1 pitch. Misses down low, ball four. So Warren, who'd only walked one so far this season, walks two this inning. And that's going to load up the bases here for the Salt Dogs with one away. As it's going to bring Tanner Otremba to the plate. And David Holberg is out of the Kane County dugout. He's going to walk on out and chat here with Art Warren. And some players start to scurry down in the Kane County bullpen. As Jake Gozo is going to start to get loosened up. Gozo is the hard-throwing closer for the Cougars. So the strategy will be discussed here for Kane County. It's Tanner Otremba will come to the plate. Otremba has hit the ball sharply 3 times today. He's flown out to left, flown out to right, and he lined out to short. It's part of a line-out 6-4 double play in the sixth inning. Otremba coming off a 3-hit night last night. And he will step in here with the bases loaded and one away. Lincoln trailing 4-0 in the top of the eighth inning. Art Warren is ready. And the first pitch to Otremba. That's high, and he bends out of the way and bounces out of the batter's box. And count 1-1 and no strikes here on Otremba. Ryan Graybosch awaits next. Miro at third, Bagneski at second, Pomares is at first. Stretch by Warren. Here's the 1-0. Otremba swings and pops it in the air. Right side, McGarry over along the apron in front of the Kane County dugout, and he'll make the catch for round number one. So Otremba fouls out, and that is the second out of the inning. So a big out there for Art Warren and the Cougars. And with two away, it's going to bring up the catcher, Ryan Graybosch. Graybosch singled his last at-bat. He is 1-for-3 on the afternoon. Salt Dogs trying to cut into the lead here in the eighth. If they can get Graybosch on base. Warren now ready, and the first pitch. Graybosch takes a slider in there for a strike. 0-1 to Graybosch. If Lincoln should happen to extend the inning, then Nick Schumpert would be next. 0-1 the count. Long look in here by Art Warren. Now he's ready. Here's the 0-1. Graybosch swings and fouls that breaking ball back to the screen. And Warren is battled back to get ahead in the count here. No balls and two strikes. Oh and 2 on Ryan Graybosch. Bases loaded, two away. Here's the 0-2 pitch. And Graybosch swings and hits a ground ball to short. And Dexter will go the short way to second to get the force on Pomares, and that ends the inning. Well, Lincoln threatens, but unable to score here in the eighth inning. There were no runs. There was one hit, no errors, three runners left. Through 7.5, King County still leading Lincoln by a score of 4-0. More in a moment on KFOR and online at KFORnow.com.
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2: Well, the Salt Dogs, for two of the last three innings, have been able to get a couple runners in scoring position. But the King County Cougars have kept Lincoln off the board. It's been that type of day today as we go to the bottom of the eighth, and King County still leads Lincoln by a score of 4-0. And McGarry, Finall, and Mack, 5, 6, and 7 here for the Cougars, will face Cale Chatham in his second inning full of relief. McGarry 0-for-3 on the afternoon, and Chatham winds in the first pitch. Swung on and popped in the air, left side. Shumpert and Halverson on that edge. Halverson will call for it, and he makes the catch for out number one. One pitch and one away here in the bottom of the eighth inning. When the Salt Dogs bat in the top of the ninth, it'll be 7-8-9, Shumpert, Menzie, and Halverson. Most likely you're going to face the hard-throwing Gozo, Jake Gozo. Here's Claudio Finall. He is 0-for-3 in the afternoon with a sacrifice fly. He's also struck out once. Pitch from Chatham is a breaking ball in there for a strike. The ball is in one strike to Cale Chatham. From Cale Chatham to Claudio Finall. A 1 pitch. And it's going to float in there at the bottom of the zone, strike 2. The ball is in 2 strikes on Claudio Finall. The wind and the 0-2 on the way. Swung on and lined back up the middle into center field for a base hit. Finall with his first hit of the afternoon, a one-out single here in the bottom of the eighth. The sixth hit of the afternoon for the Cougars. Okay, with one away, it's going to bring up catcher Charles Mack. Mack is 0-for-1. He's walked twice, sandwiched between those two free passes. He flew out to center field. Lincoln has turned 2 double plays this afternoon. Chatham is set in the pitch. Swung on and fouled off at home plate. The count on Charles Mack, no balls and one strike. One of those those days where Lincoln just

0: didn't get the things going offensively early. Just couldn't reach Weston Muir for the first three innings plus. Next pitch. And it's going to miss outside. It's now 1-1. And then Graham Edwards got off to a shaky start in the first. Gave up three runs. And then the solo homer by Josh Allen. 1-1 the count. Runner goes. The pitch is inside. Graybosch with the throw on down to second. The tag. And he is out. Caught stealing was Claudio Fidal as Ryan Graybosch guns down a would-be base stealer. Nice throw by Graybosch as he fired it down to Nick Schumpert taking the throw. So Fidal is caught stealing 2-6 for out number two. That pitch missed inside. So bases are cleared with two down and a two-ball, one-strike count here on Charles Mack. The pitch swung on and grounded on the right side. Arboleda at first has it. He'll flip it on over to Chatham covering, and that will retire the side. So nicely done by the Salt Dogs here in the eighth. No runs, one hit, no errors, and nobody left. Last chance for Lincoln. We go to the top of the ninth. The Salt Dogs trail King County 4-0. More in a moment on KFOR and online at KFORnow.com.
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0: Well, we'll see if the Lincoln Salt Dogs have any late game heroics here as they are trying to get something going. Trailing King County by a score of 4-0. The hard throwing back in reliever for King County, Jake Gozo, comes on now. 6'6, 240 pounds. 29 year old right hander out of Buckeye, Arizona. Gozo, no record. He's got three saves. Five innings this year. He's given up three hits, struck out seven and walked two, and has not given up an earned run as of yet. So he'll be facing Nick Schumpert, Mason Menzie, and Callan Halverson. It is a non-save situation. And here's Schumpert, who's 1-for-3 on the afternoon. Goes out, sets and delivers. The first pitch is in there for a strike. Coming in at 93. No balls and a strike here to Schumpert. Weston Muir started, went six. Logan Nissen and Art Warren both threw an inning, and now Gozo is throwing the ninth for the Cougars. Oh, one pitch. That's high. It's now 1-1. On the Lincoln side today, Graham Edwards pitched 5 1/3, and Cale Chatham has pitched the other 2 2/3 innings. One ball and one strike here on Schumpert. Here's the pitch. Swing and a miss as he chased one. The count now at 1-2. It's a hard slider at 88. Gozo has set a record last year for King County. 18 saves last season, a single season record. Schumpert pops it up out behind second base, and Dexter goes out and will make the catch. There's one away. That'll bring Mason Menzie to the plate now. Menzie 1-for-3 on the afternoon. He's singled. He's also struck out twice. Gozo started his college career in junior college at Orange Coast College and then

0: finish things up at Oklahoma Baptist University. First pitch to Menzie, and he checks his swing. He takes a strike. It's 0-1. Gozo was in the Cincinnati Reds organization for 4 years, and he topped off in AA. He was a position player in college, and his sister convinced him to try pitching. It's paid off. Here's a pitch swung on. It hit the opposite way, left side. It's going to be a foul ball. Slicing down into the corner and bouncing out of play. The count on Mason Menzie now. No balls and two strikes. One out with nobody on. We're at the top of the ninth. Kane County leading Lincoln in the rubber game of this three-game series, 4-0. Kind of the trend that you see when Lincoln has dropped games this year, it's the offense just hasn't been able to click. And if they would suffer a loss, it would be the fourth loss this week. The 0-2. Swing and a miss. Strike three as Menzie was out in front. First strikeout for Gozo, and now the Salt Dogs are down to their final out. It'll bring Callan Halverson to the plate. Yeah, shut out in the two losses to Kansas City and scored three runs that all came very late in the loss Friday night here to Kane County. Halverson 0-for-3 in the afternoon, two flyouts to left and a ground out to short. We'll try to keep it going here in the ninth. Gozo's first pitch. Halverson takes it high, ball one. After today, both teams of the day off. Kane County heads to Cleburne to play the Railroaders on Tuesday, and Lincoln returns home to start a six-game homestand on Tuesday with Lake Country. 1-0 pitch. Breaking ball in there for a strike. It's 1-1. Three games with Lake Country and three with Sioux Falls next weekend. That's the six-game homestand for the Salt Dogs. One ball and one strike to Callan Halverson. Gozo's next pitch. And that will catch the outside corner. Called strike two. The Salt Dogs are now down to their final strike. One ball, two strikes, two outs. As Halverson will ask for his timeout here. The Lincoln third baseman now back in the box. One and two to count. And here's the pitch. Swung on and missed for strike three to end the ball game. Jake Gozo retires the Salt Dogs in order, striking out the last two to finish out the top of the ninth inning. Lincoln's retired in order in the ninth, three up and three down. The Kane County Cougars claim this series as they win the rubber game over the Lincoln Salt Dogs this afternoon here in Geneva. The final score, Kane County 4 and Lincoln 0. Stand by, our post-game report is coming up next. This is Lincoln Salt Dogs Baseball.
1: 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The post-game show is next on KFOR.
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2: Let's face facts. 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Spring storms, roof-ripping hail, flooding rains, tree-toppling winds, dangerous lightning, and her favorite local go-to, tornadoes.
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4: Back inside the visiting Corona Extra broadcast booth, and the Lincoln Salt Dogs dropped the rubber game of this three-game set today. It's the Kane County Cougars by a final score of 4-0. This is the Rotella's game wrap-up. The next time you're grilling hamburgers or hot dogs, make sure to wrap them up with a quality bun from Rotella's Bakery. Kane County, 4 runs off 6 hits, committing 1 error and stranding 6 base runners. Starting pitcher Weston Muir picks up the win. He's now 2-1. He worked 6 innings. He gave up 6 hits and struck out 2. Logan Nissen pitched one inning and gave up one hit and struck out 2. Art Warren came on, worked one inning, gave up one hit, struck out 1 and walked 2. And Jake Gozo came on and pitched the 9th, striking out 2 batters. For Lincoln, no runs, 8 hits, no errors, and 9 runners left on base. Starting pitcher Graham Edwards in his first start for Lincoln takes the loss. He's 0-1. He went 5 1/3 innings. He gave up 4 runs off 4 hits, struck out 4 and walked 4. Cale Chatham pitched the final 2 2/3 innings for Lincoln, giving up 2 hits in his outing this afternoon. Offensively for the Salt Dogs, Hyrule Pomares went 2 for 3 at the plate. For Kane County, Josh Allen was 2 for 2 with a solo home run. Todd Lott was 2 for 4 and drove in 2. And Claudio Fidal was 1 for 4 and drove in a run here this afternoon. Lincoln had opportunities with 3 innings where they had 2 runners in scoring position, but unable to get the runners across here today against the solid Kane County offense and defense. And the Cougars come away with the 4-0 victory. Kane County now 10-5 on the season. They're off tomorrow before they head to Claiborne for a series beginning on Tuesday. Lincoln now falls to 5-11. The Salt Dogs also off tomorrow before they will head home and open up a series as they will be taking on the Lake Country Dockhounds on Tuesday night. That'll be left-hander Ryan Rembiz on the hill for Lincoln. He's 0-2 with a 3.18 ERA. And Lake Country will go with right-hander Luke Hansel, 2-1 with a 3.86 earned run average. Kane County wins this one by a final score of 4-0. Let's go ahead and announce our Wimmers quality player of the game for the Lincoln Salt Dogs today. And our Lincoln Salt Dog Wimmers player of the game is Hyrule Pomares. 2 for 3 at the plate, flew out to right field, singled in the 4th, singled in the 6th, and then he drew a base on balls in the 8th inning. Hyrule Pomares is the Wimmers quality player of the game for the Salt Dogs. Wimmers are the producers of Fairberry brand hot dogs, the official hot dog of Haymarket Park, and the Lincoln Salt Dogs. And do we remind you that you can get tickets for the next Salt Dogs home game by calling 402-474-2255 or by logging on to saltdogs.com and clicking on the tickets link. Also, the ticket office at Haymarket Park is open from 9 to 5 Monday through Friday on non-game days and from 9 a.m. until the end of the game each day that the dogs are in town. And don't forget to get social with the Salt Dogs as well. Follow us on Twitter and Instagram at Salt Dogs Ball or search Lincoln Salt Dogs on Facebook. Get involved with the conversation using the hashtag Salt Dogs with the hashtag Unleash the Fun. 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Kane County wins this one today by a final score of 4-0. We'll take a break, and back at our KFOR studios, Brady Anderson will have the highlights from today's game, plus a check of the Bryan Health scoreboard, and I'll come back and wrap things up. 4-0, Kane County defeats Lincoln today. This is Lincoln Salt Dogs Baseball.
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11: And this is Brady Anderson back in here at the KFOR studios here on 101.5 FM, online at KFORnow.com, as well as live on 1240 AM. We'll take a look at our Bryan Health scoreboard today. The American Association has a few games still going on. The Kansas City Monarchs currently lead the Sioux City Explorers by a score of 6-2. That one is in the top of the seventh. The Milwaukee Milkmen still lead the Lake Country Dockhounds by a score of 4-2. That game is in the bottom of the seventh. The Cleburne Railroaders are currently handling the Gary South Shore Railcats. That score is 3-1. That one's in the bottom of the fifth. Still a lot of game to go there. And just getting into the second inning is the Winnipeg Gold Eyes and Chicago Dogs game. That game is currently still tied at 0-0. So there is also the Nebraska baseball game, and we may need a big one, guys. Nebraska baseball currently down 5-1 at Haymarket Park in the top of the fifth. We are facing elimination. We could really use a rallying cry from the troops. And Nebraska softball currently handling business against Texas by a score of 1-0. Jordy Fromm giving herself her own run support and pitching a gem as well. Really, who could see surprise at this point? She is a stud. And we will be back in just 1 second, and we will check our highlights for today's Salt Dogs game.
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2: And this is Brady Anderson back here in the KFOR studios. We are going to go through today's highlights of the 4-0 loss of the Lincoln Salt Dogs to the Kane County Cougars. Unfortunate. Salt Dogs had a lot of opportunities, just didn't come through. But the scoring would get started early for the Cougars, as in the bottom of the first, Todd Lott would come to the plate with the bases loaded and nobody out.

0: excuse me, that highlight didn't play just then, but Todd Lott did hit that two RBI single. Let's play that right now.
1: Next pitch swung on and hit sharply to Bagneski, and it got right past him into right center field. Two runs are going to score. And King County takes a 2-0 lead.
0: And after that Todd Lott single, they would add another run in the bottom of the first, as all three of the free runners given up to the Kane County Cougars in the first inning would come around to score, as Claudio Fanal would hit a sac fly to put them up 0-3. In the bottom of the fourth, Josh Allen would, not the quarterback, the second baseman, would add to the Cougars' lead as he would hit a solo homer.
1: Swung on, it hit in the air to left, tagged well, and Pomares will look back, and this ball is going to be over the fence and gone for a home run.
0: And after that, that would be all the scoring on the day. The Salt Dogs would certainly have a couple chances. They got runners on base a few times, a couple times had multiple runners in scoring positions. In the top of the sixth, they had runners on second and third and one out with Tanner Otremba at the plate, and they couldn't catch a lucky break.
1: Trimba swings and lines it, and diving catch made, flip back to second, double play.
0: Really unfortunate for the Salt Dogs. A couple times they had runners in scoring position, a couple times they could not get it done. We will take a quick break here, and we will be back with Rich Ray's final thoughts on the 4-0 loss of the Lincoln Salt Dogs to the Kane County Cougars. Unfortunate day for the Salt Dogs, as they did have some options, but unfortunately didn't come up. And we will be back with Rich Ray's final thoughts in just 1 minute.
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1: Back inside the visiting Corona Extra broadcast booth one last time here at Northwestern Field in Geneva, Illinois. Lincoln Salt Dogs dropped the rubber game of a three-game set here against the Kane County Cougars today by the final score of 4-0. Kane County, 4 runs, 6 hits, no errors, and stranded 6 base runners. The winning pitcher was Weston Muir. He improves to 2-1. For Lincoln, no runs, 8 hits, no errors, and stranded 8 base runners. The losing pitcher was Graham Edwards. He's now 0-1 on the season. Ball game today took 2 hours and 16 minutes to click right along, and it was played in front of 5,463 here at Northwestern Medicine Field. So Kane County now gets to 10-5 in the season and has the off day tomorrow. And they'll be traveling to Claiborne to take on the Railroaders beginning on Tuesday at an Eastern Division matchup. For Lincoln, the Salt Dogs are now 5-11, and they'll return home and open up a 6-game homestand that begins on Tuesday night when they take on Lake Country and the Dockhounds. It'll be left-handed pitcher Ryan Rembez who will be on the hill for the Salt Dogs, and he will enter with a record of 0-2 and a 3.18 ERA, and he'll face right-hander Luke Hansel for Lake Country. He was 2-1 with a 3.86 ERA. First pitch will be at 6:35, and for the Tuesday night ball game, the promotion is a 2-for-Tuesday, and it's a triple play Tuesday, I should say, as it's sponsored by Solarion. Donate one new stuffed animal or blanket for the Brave Bee Child Advocacy Center and receive a free general admission ticket. It's also Taco Tuesday on Tuesday night.

0: You get two tacos for $6 and $2 off popcorn, waffle cones, lemonade, and limeade, plus the 25th season 2001 throwback night as well. For tickets, merchandise, and more information, make sure you go to saltdogs.com. Tough luck for Lincoln today, but back at it on Tuesday to begin the opening of a six-game homestand. And first pitch will be at 6:35. We'll be on the air at 6:05 on Tuesday night. We hope you can join us for that. We appreciate everybody who listened into the broadcast today and also watched it on AABaseball.tv. Great job by Brady Anderson back at our KFOR studios in Lincoln. I'm Rich Ray. The final score in this one this afternoon was the Kane County Cougars 4 and Lincoln Salt Dogs 0. Until Tuesday, this is Rich Ray saying good afternoon. So long from Northwestern Medicine Field in Geneva, Illinois.
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2: Cannot win a shooting war with us. We'll just blow them to smithereens. But the problem is, the Iranians don't need to win. They only need to create doubt, uncertainty. And this is why I think this asymmetry is what is causing all of the turmoil in both the negotiations and the actual activity in the strait itself. The Revolutionary Guard, yeah, I want you to think about this personally. I know the Revolutionary Guard is not thinking about you personally, but as a whole, they're believing that they can outlast us. So for Tehran, for the Guard, the war is existential. They have to win this to survive. Now, they don't have to win in the traditional sense. They just have to get to the point where President Trump, Congress, the American people lose sight of why we're doing this to begin with, to prevent the Iranians from ever having a nuclear war, a nuclear weapon, to prevent the Iranians from continuing to fund all of their terrorist proxies, not just in the Middle East, but all over the world, to make certain that the Iranians cannot provide all of the oil and gas that the Chinese communists use to fight us all over the world. And their tool? High gas prices. And we have short-term memory loss. So the Iranians just have to create enough doubt, keep this going long enough, that Trump, Congress, and the American people say, we can't do this anymore. And we back down. Because for them, as I say, it's existential. It's about survival. I think for too many Americans, it's a story that, as I said before, we just want to be done with. We want to see gas prices drop. Hells bells, I want to see gas prices drop. I don't like paying $5 a gallon for gas. I don't know what you're paying. If you're in California, it may be up to $7 a gallon now. I don't want anybody paying that. I want the strait opened again. But I also recognize that the Gulf Arab states, that Israel, that all the turmoil in the world, you can at some point tie it all back to the Iranians, to the mullahs, to the Iranian Revolutionary Guard, and to all the terrorism that they sponsor throughout the world, because we fund that, because their oil and gas goes onto the international market, and that's where China buys it cheaply, and they keep everything going. Think about Cuba. How do you think Cuba was surviving? Through Iranian and Russian oil. So for Americans, I'm afraid it's a story they want to get over with. And I understand that. One side's fighting for their life, the other side's checking gas prices. Who's going to run out of patience first? Go back to the Center for International Studies. He names the trap the president is caught in, and he names that trap very precisely. Mr. Trump, the president, is rightly afraid that even a small Iranian success, let's just say a few American sailors or Marines get killed while they're clearing the mines out of the strait, that could be, I'm not saying it would, but that could be a political catastrophe at home. But bluffing carries its own poison. Every empty threat teaches Tehran, teaches the Guard, teaches the mullahs that the next American red line is not a real line either. Launch the cavalry. Pause the cavalry. What do you think the Iranians learn from that? You tell me. Tell me the truth. It's easy to understand.

guns, we would defend it to the end. But when it gets offshore, when it's halfway around the world, we don't understand, or many people refuse to understand, that, and I know some of you do, that what happens over there affects us here. What happens in the Middle East affects us. What happens between China and Taiwan, that affects us. What happens between North and South Korea affects us. Actually, what happens between Russia and Ukraine? Oh, forgot about that one? Yes, what happens there, that affects us. We are still the world's largest economy. We are still the nation, the world's superpower. We're the world's only superpower. But we're also scared of defending our superpower status. And so we've had administration after administration. For the 47 years that the mullahs have been in control in Iran, we've set red lines. We've given them money. We've done everything. We've negotiated. We've paused negotiations. We've always stopped and started, stopped and started. We drew a red line, then we moved the red line. We've never taken it everywhere. And I have to say, I don't know what President Trump is doing right now. Maybe by next week, we'll have an answer. Maybe we'll have a deal. Who knows? But until then, we have given the wrong signal to the Iranians. Berman, I said, names that trap. Trump is afraid that even a small success, those Marines getting killed while they're trying to clean mines out of the strait, could be a political catastrophe. This is, as we're broadcasting it, is, you know, the end of May. We're soon into summertime. People will be traveling. And the midterms are coming up in November. But, for example, in Colorado, we have a primary coming up for both parties, the Democrats and Republicans, at the end of, well, near the end of June. The midterms are coming up faster than we can possibly imagine. Launch the cavalry. Pause the cavalry. What do the Iranians learn from that? I want you to truly think about that and think about it long and hard, because I think we're sending the wrong message. Do I want troops killed? No. Do I want boots on the ground? No. But I want that strait opened, and we have the United States freaking military, the United States freaking Navy to do so. But I'm afraid we're afraid to do that, because it might lead to a direct confrontation. But I think we've shown that we can win that confrontation. We can blow the crap out of the Iranians. Now, civilians, yes. Are they suffering? Absolutely. But if we're going to have regime change, which is necessary, and I think we all knew that in our hearts from the beginning, without regime change, they just go back, they rebuild, they reconnect all their terrorist proxy organizations, they rebuild their oil and gas infrastructure, they start selling it again, they start rebuilding their economy, and 5 years, I don't know, maybe 3 years, 5 years, 10 years down the road, we're back in the same position. We've got to put an end to it at one point or another. And I thought Trump was on his way to do that. So let's do this. Let's take a break. When we come back, let me close where I think any honest accounting has to close, and that's with a warning. It's the Weekend with Michael Brown. Text lines open, 33103, keyword Michael. Hang tight. I'll be right back.

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As always, when I get to the last segment of every program on The Weekend, I want to make sure I take time out to tell the audience, all of you and the affiliates that carry the program, how much I appreciate you listening and how much I appreciate the affiliates. 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The Situation with Michael Brown. Once you find that, hit that subscribe button, leave a 5-star review. 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So go subscribe to the podcast, The Situation with Michael Brown. Hit that subscribe button, and then be sure and download. Back to the Iranians and the Strait of Hormuz. As I said at the break, I want to close with an honest accounting, and that's with a warning. The Center for Strategic Studies, their last point is the one that turns a news story into a history lesson. So I want to give it to you straight. The Iranians have now proven something that they had only ever threatened. The Iranians have proven that it can reach out and it can literally squeeze the arteries of the global energy system through nothing more than limited, deniable disruption. Now, whether that takes the form of an outright closure or just random harassment or that $1 million toll booth that I told you about, what does that mean? It means that the precedent is now set in stone. If the United States does not build both the capability and the credibility to manage that threat, then what we're calling a crisis today hardens into a permanent feature of the world tomorrow. And that will be the permanent price of doing business in the Middle East, in the Gulf. Now, that's the verdict, I think. And I want you to carry it out of here and into your own arguments this week. The Strait of Hormuz is open on paper. It's abandoned by every legitimate ship on Earth. It's run as a toll booth by the Iranian Revolutionary Guard. It is contested by 2 leaky blockades, and it is patrolled by a cavalry that ran 2 vessels through and then stood down inside of 2 days. The military power to reopen it, that exists. Don't doubt that. Nobody disputes that our military could open this back up in a New York minute. What's in doubt? What was always in doubt is whether the political will to use that power can outlast a terrorist regime that has decided it would rather burn than bend. Go back to my freeway example. The police have the bigger engines. The cops have the faster cars. Every advantage on paper. But guess what? That suspect that they're chasing, the suspect on that high-speed chase on the freeway, that's the guy who decided he'd rather crash than pull over. And until somebody figures out how to change that calculation, I think the Strait of Hormuz stays exactly where it is. Open, yet empty. Passable, yet abandoned. 1/4 of the world's entire oil sitting at a red light, waiting on the patience of men who have run out of things to lose. I want the president to understand that. The president started out very, very effectively. We're going to pound them into submission. But I think he miscalculated that they won't give up.
They're religious fanatics. They don't care about that. This is, as I said, existential for them. And they found a point where we suddenly, because it affected us every single day when we go to the pump, and for that matter, it affects us when we go to the grocery store, because those groceries had to get to the grocery store based on a truck using gasoline or diesel. Suddenly they see Americans as weak, not willing to sacrifice. I'm tired of the sacrifice, but I want to see the bigger picture. I want to see us to stop this insanity that's been going on for 47 years. I want to see the Arab states in the Middle East enter into the Abraham Accords with Israel. I want to see them to start doing business together. I want to see that free flow of oil. And last but not least, the Iranians have a culture that has existed for thousands of years. It was hijacked by the mullahs. The Iranian people have always been favorable to the West. They've always been a friend of the United States. And here we are once again saying to them, we're going to come to your rescue. We're going to come and help you. And what do? We turn and run when gas price gets over $4, $5, or $6 a gallon. I don't think that's who we are. I don't want to see soldiers dying. I don't want to see the people suffer anymore. I don't want to pay for $4 or $5 a gallon gasoline, but I also don't want this to continue. I don't want us 20 years from now, when the mullahs actually have a nuclear weapon, to start using that to shoot at New York, shoot at Washington, D.C. I don't want them to start World War III. We can prevent that by going full measure today. And that's my take. I'd be curious what you think. Text line, of course, is always open. 33103, keyword Michael. Then one last point, totally off subject, but I can't resist this. You know we're in daylight saving time right now. Do you know there's a bill called the Proposed Sunshine Protection Act that would have its biggest impact on radio during the winter months, when it would mean the most for most of the country, when the sun would not rise until after 8 a.m., and in some cases past 9 a.m., when morning drive time is over? Take, for example, Grand Rapids, Michigan. The sun would rise as late as 9:15 in the morning. Williston, North Dakota, sunrise would approach 9:45 in the morning. It's not just daytime-only signals that would be impacted, but scores of AM stations that operate at either reduced power or with directional signals after dark. That has raised concerns of broadcasters who say the morning day part is when most of the revenue is made. I tell you that story because guess what? Suddenly, we might be able to get rid of daylight saving time because of AM radios and cars. Yes, there's a bill going through Congress that would mandate that auto manufacturers cannot remove AM radio from vehicles. Now, a lot of EV manufacturers are trying to push that because they think, well, it's too complicated and nobody listens to AM radio anymore. Well, one, I would disagree with that because I look at my numbers on my local program, for example, and see where those numbers come from, and they come from AM radio. But because of that bill, there's now a companion bill that would put an end to this back and forth, you know, spring forward and fall back. All because of what you're doing right now, somewhere in the country, listening to an AM radio station. It shows that politics indeed does make strange bedfellows. But that's fine with me. As long as we get rid of daylight saving time, that'll be fantastic. Text line will always be open, 33103. Keyword will be Mike or Michael. 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Everybody have a great weekend. I'll see you next weekend.

0: Normal is broken, common sense is weird. 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I'm Dave Ramsey, Jade Washall, number one best-selling author. Ramsey Personality is my co-host today. Paula is in San Francisco. Hey, Paula, how are you?
1: Hey, I'm good. How are you?
0: Better than I deserve. What's up?
1: So my mother-in-law and husband put his name on all her assets before we got married because my husband's father passed away. Recently, we have an issue where since my husband's name was on her car, she was sued for a car accident, which means that he was also sued. We're trying to dissolve those agreements with her, but we're getting some pushback. We can't get copies. So we need some help getting some financial freedom from my mother-in-law.
0: Wow. Okay, so you said there were agreements. What do you mean?
1: So they decided to put his name on all her assets.
0: Now, so I got that.
1: The cars, the houses, the insurance. He signed all the paperwork to be on the mortgage, on the title, the deeds, et cetera.
0: Mm-hmm. You can't add yourself to a mortgage.
1: Okay.
0: So he did not do that. Okay.
1: He helped her purchase a home, and so he was part of that.
0: Okay, then if it was part of the purchase, he could be on the mortgage with her. Okay.
1: Okay, yeah. Okay. And then they refinanced the original home, and so he's on those documents.
2: Oh, boy.
0: So he was obviously trying to help her, right?
1: Correct.
0: And why did they think he needed his name on everything in order to help her?
1: She did not have a trust in place, so she was fearful that if something happened to her, the family wouldn't keep anything.
0: The family wouldn't get anything?
1: It would go into probate, things like that.
2: What's she
0: of
2: worth?
0: Of course it goes into probate. But that doesn't mean the family doesn't get anything. All you need is a will. You don't have to have a trust.
2: What's her net worth?
1: Do you know your mom's net worth? I'm not quite sure.
2: Well, give us a ballpark. Is it?
0: I mean, is she a multimillionaire?
2: Yeah.
1: No, she is not.
0: Okay.
1: She works for an insurance company.
0: Okay. All right. And so the net result is that they he was trying to do a really nice thing, and she was trying to protect, but they did not get good advice, and so they did a whole stupid thing, which is put his name on everything, and that was really stupid. And that's
1: yes,
0: the result. And now you got sued when she had a car wreck.
2: How much is she being sued for?
1: I believe about $50,000.
2: Oh, my God.
0: So and she didn't have insurance?
2: She didn't have adequate insurance.
1: She does. It's going to go through insurance, but because my husband's name is on her vehicle, he is named in that lawsuit as well.
0: Yeah, he has to be. Yeah, okay.
1: Yeah. And now that we're married, we eventually want to buy our own home. So our goal is to completely dissolve these agreements with her.
0: Yeah, okay.
2: So the $50,000 insurance is going to pay eventually. You just don't like that his name is tied up in it.
0: Yeah, she wants his name off of everything.
2: So you want to go through and take his name off of everything.
1: Yes.
0: It's going to be very difficult. It's going to be very complicated.
1: Yeah.
0: And you're going to need legal advice, okay? So each item will be different, okay? A bank account's very simple. He can go to the bank and have his name removed. Very easy, okay? A mortgage is impossible. He can't get his name off of it. So she has to refinance her home to get a new mortgage to get his name off of it. And you'll have to probably pay the cost of the refinance because you're the one requesting to do this. Very complicated. The car title, she can just sign, he can sign an affidavit and have his name taken off of the car title, but she'll have to sign all of it. Is she refusing to cooperate in this idea?
1: She's okay to remove his name off the car title, but she does not want to refinance her homes right now, so she won't remove him from the home.
0: Yeah.
2: That's fair enough. I can understand why.
0: Yeah. Well, I mean, if you offer to pay for the refinance cost and the interest rate is the same or less, it would benefit her to refinance it.
1: Okay.
0: And but she didn't want to refinance it because she won't have to pay for it.
1: Right.
0: And she has such a low interest rate.
2: I was going to say, what is her current interest rate? Do you know?
1: I think it was around 3%.
0: Yeah. Mm. She's not going to refinance. It's not going to work.
1: Right.
0: Yeah.
2: That's tough.
0: All right. And, what I would do is just make a list of stuff that has his name on it and say, what is the solution with each of these things? There's not one simple, you can't sign one simple document and it does everything. You're going to have to go to each situation and have his name removed where you can. Until it's beneficial for her to remove, take, you know, interest rate wise and so forth, she's not going to, you're not getting off that mortgage.
1: Right.
0: And your husband and his mom are both willing to do all of this. They just don't know how. Is that what you're saying?
1: My mother-in-law would like to wait 5 years or so. Sometimes she goes back and forth with if that's what she truly wants to do. But the hope is that in 5 years, she will refinance so that we can go purchase our own home.
0: Mm-hmm. Well, I mean, as far as the other property, other things go, she's willing to take his name off.
1: Yeah, car title, yes.
0: Well, I mean, there's a whole bunch of stuff. You mentioned car title, you mentioned insurance policies, you mentioned bank accounts, you mentioned, right?
1: Yeah, so since he is on both the homes, she says that she cannot remove him from the home insurance. We did remove ourselves. We're trying to remove ourselves from her car insurance currently.
0: Mm-hmm.
2: Wow.
0: That's true. I mean, you don't, you, if you're on the mortgage, you want to be on the home insurance in case it burns. You don't get stuck with the mortgage.
1: Right.
0: So your husband does want to stay on that insurance. That's accurate.
1: Yeah.
0: So, okay. So really what we did is that they did, they were trying to do a smart thing and they did it in a dumb way, both of them, in a way that no one would recommend. If they'd gotten any estate planning advice at all, it would not have been hard to solve this. And so, but there's no bad malice here. She's not, I mean, she didn't set out to do harm to her son and he certainly didn't set out to do harm to his mom.
1: Right.
0: So there's no, there shouldn't be any drama here. You just got to clean, you just got to go through and clean it up. Other than the fact that you got sued, but I mean, that's not her fault, actually. It's your husband's fault. He signed up on a car that he shouldn't have.
2: I mean, the two houses is going to be the pain in the neck.
0: Yeah, that's going to be the hard thing is getting rid of that. And, you know, it's just watch interest rates, and as interest rates come down or, you know, the balance on the mortgage comes down.
2: Yeah.
0: Pay off the stinking mortgage.
2: I gotta believe she's close to,
0: you know,
2: being
0: I don't know, hopefully. Something like that. But if you can get the interest rate to where it's beneficial to her to refinance, then I would be willing to pay the refinance cost if it was me get my name off of it. And that happens a lot of times where there's a divorce. They didn't bother to get the name off the mortgage, and then 5 years later, the divorced husband or wife's got a name hang out over here, then they'll have to go, as a negotiation, pay for the refinance, get their name off. This is a classic thing of what we call street law, which is a bunch of people sitting around a campfire with an opinion about what you should do on something that have absolutely no freaking idea what they're doing. And this guy signed up for a mess.

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0: Dominic is in Raleigh, North Carolina. Hi, Dominic. How are you?
1: Hello. I'm doing well. I hope you guys are.
0: We are. What's up?
1: So first of all, I'm 38 years old. I've got a 19-year-old son, and my father and I haven't always had a great relationship, but we've got a better one now. And we agreed that he would help my son buy a car. We can afford to buy him the car, but he wanted to step in and help out his grandson. And we didn't really have an agreement set on how much the car would be. And he ended up buying him a Dodge Challenger.

0: which it was about $62,000. My father's
1: credit is great. You're a 19-year-old son with a $62,000
2: wow.
1: car.
0: Yeah.
2: Is that more expensive than your car?
0: It is. It is. I still drive my Prius from college, to be honest.
1: Wow. What does your 19-year-old son make? How much does he make? Does he work?
0: He actually does have his own income. He's still living with us, but he flips furniture on, him and his sister flip furniture on Facebook Marketplace. So I'd say he makes between $5,000 and $6,000 a month.
1: Profit?
0: Yes, profit.
1: Wow.
0: That's after he's gone and purchased the furniture,
1: okay.
0: And bought lacquers and bought finish and painted and bought new handles for everything.
1: Okay.
2: Great. And so this bothers you. It's too much. You feel like it's too much car for a 19-year-old, right?
0: Well, let me also make this clear. When he turned 16, we bought him a Civic. And in October of last year, he totaled the Civic. And he had begun to go into the car space. He'd done a lot of bolt-on. And he had just finally gotten under the hood and started to do work on his car, which is why I think he was so eager to get a more powerful car. But that also has my wife and I worried because, you know, he's just totaled a car which struggles to get up to 100.
2: Did he total it being reckless, or did he total it and truly truly an accident?
0: We are not sure. If you trust them, a squirrel ran across the road. But
1: because squirrels always total Civics.
3: No.
0: Yeah.
1: Okay. All right. Yeah. Squirrel. It's the ultimate. Yeah. Yeah. Okay.
0: So I also want to make two things clear really quickly.
1: Yeah.
0: So the interest on the car. So his grandfather put down the down payment, which I'm still not totally sure how much it was, but the interest is at 21%.
1: Yeah. And, okay, so your father does not have good judgment on financial matters. That's being nice. Your father did an idiotic, stupid deal in an effort to be a blessing to his 19-year-old grandson, but instead cursed him by putting him into a car with a ridiculously high interest rate and that is way too expensive for a guy that makes $4,000 a month living in his parents' home flipping furniture. Okay? So your dad is out of the equation. He no longer gets a vote. Okay? Whose name is the title in?
0: My father co-signed for the car, but it's my son's car.
1: Yeah, okay. If I were to advise your 19-year-old son, it would be to sell the car as fast as he possibly can. Because he's probably going to lose some money on it, depending on how much of a down payment there was. But I'm guessing there wasn't much of a down payment. This car is too expensive for anyone that makes, you know, makes $5,000 a month. You shouldn't be having a car that's equal to your annual income. Regardless of whether it's paid for or not, it's ridiculous. It's a fabulous vehicle. It's a fun muscle car. But that's irrelevant, okay? And he's at 21% interest.
2: Ooh.
1: And you're worried about his safety. I'm not as worried about his safety. I'm not 100% sure to be worried about his safety. I'm 100% sure this deal sucks. It was really dumb. And if I were loving my 19-year-old grandson well, or my new friend that's 19 years old, I would say, my friend, sell this car as quickly as you can and limit the damage that it's going to do to your life. Your grandfather's sweet, but he's not smart.
2: Mm-hmm.
1: That's what I would tell your 19-year-old, as fast as he can get rid of it. Now, he doesn't want to sell it. And he's got Bozo over here that can't do math whispering in his ear that this is okay.
2: Who's paying the payment, Bozo or your son?
0: My son is paying the payment, and my grandfather agreed to help him. And my wife and I together make enough to absorb the cost of the payment.
2: No.
1: There's no reason for you to.
2: I think that...
1: He bought a car he can't afford.
2: Yeah, and you're the parent, and he still lives at home, so you do get to say... This is not going to work.
1: Yeah.
2: You get to say that.
1: Yeah. And it's not a I'm mad at somebody thing. If I'm you, it's honey, I love you. This is bringing harm to you. And I really wouldn't even bring up the totaling the car and safety thing.
2: Yeah,
1: it's just
2: either
1: way too expensive a car and way ridiculous interest rate.
2: Yeah.
1: It's financially stupid.
2: And if you've set up a standard in your household that we don't borrow money and we don't go into debt for cars, I think that fuels that argument even more, which is, I can't advise you to do this. Is just not how we live our lives, and this is not how we've taught you to live yours.
1: Yeah. And I'm sorry I didn't keep my hand in the deal and keep it from happening. I should have stepped between you before you got run over by a Dodge Challenger at 21%. But you're totaling your whole life now as a result of totaling your Civic. And this is just not, there's just nothing smart here.
2: Oh, gosh.
1: But this is a starry-eyed guy, I don't know what's going on with Grandpa, but he ain't gotten any smarter as he got older. We can tell that.
0: I'm assuming the deposit wasn't enough to bring us back.
1: Probably not. You're probably in a hole
0: from being underwater.
1: Yeah.
0: So do we?
1: Well, that's up. That's up to you.
0: Go to my father and do.
1: No, I don't think your father's going
2: to
1: do anything.
2: No, I think you have to. I think that's a stupid tax. You guys are going to have to.
1: Somebody's going to pay.
2: Yeah.
1: Junior's going to have to pay it, but Junior doesn't have any money.
0: Yeah.
1: I'm guessing you're going to lose a little money on it, but I don't know how much. He's going to lose a little money. You're not really technically in the deal. So you're not technically responsible, but I am going to say you live under my roof. We're not playing stupid games and expect anything except stupid prizes.
0: Mm.
1: Yeah, this is ludicrous.
2: Crazy.
1: This is like, look up crazy in the column and you'll see a picture of this car.
2: And, well, the car note's probably almost $1,000 a month.
1: Yeah, at least.
2: Wow.
1: 21% on $62,000.
2: Oh, yeah.
1: Yeah. Hello.
2: Ooh-wee.
1: Or they financed it for 18 years. You know, it doesn't matter. Because we want to make sure we prolong this pain as long as we possibly can. Yeah. So, interesting thing that Proverbs 17:18 says, one lacking in sense cosigns for another. The New Contemporary English Version, the CEV, says it's stupid to cosign alone.
2: Yeah.
1: That's what the Bible says. So anytime you're thinking you're being a blessing to someone by cosigning the loan for them, you're not.
2: No.
1: You're being stupid.
2: The whole reason you would need a cosigner is a bank looked at that person and said, there's no way I would lend you the money. I don't think that you can pay it.
1: Yeah. I mean, a bank looks at a 19-year-old who flips furniture and lives in his mother's basement and says, I don't think this is a worthy credit.
2: That's
1: so we're not
2: going
1: to do it. And if you're dumb enough to co-sign for it, we're still going to charge you 21% because we're going to call this a high-risk subprime loan. And we're going to gig you. We're going to screw you.
2: Yeah.
1: So car dealer, we're going to screw the 19-year-old. And car and bank, we're going to screw the 19-year-old. And Grandpa says, I'll help.
2: Wow. Thinking he's being a blessing.

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2: Here's a look at Lincoln's first forecast. Sunshine mixed with clouds at times this afternoon, with daytime highs approaching 86. South winds 8 to 15 miles an hour. Partly cloudy skies. Tonight, slight chance for storms. Lows dip down to about 64. I'm weatherology meteorologist Ray Miller on KFOR, FM 101.5 and 1240 AM. 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
14: 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And there's a new Penguin project. 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
0: 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There you go. Benjamin is with us in Bowling Green, Kentucky. Hi, Benjamin. How are you?
15: Hey, doing wonderful, Dave. Thanks for taking my call this afternoon.
0: Certainly, sir. How can we help?
15: Well, me and my wife are having just a mild financial disagreement, and we're trying to put the puzzles together to see where we should invest the money or what we should do with it.
0: Cool. How long y'all been married?
15: We've been married for 10 years.
0: Awesome. How old are y'all?
15: 38 and 37.
0: Cool. Very cool. So tell me about the disagreement.
15: Well, right now, I own a construction company, and we've been successful. We've paid off all our debt besides our mortgage, and I really haven't tried to attack my mortgage just because I am locked in at a 2.5% interest rate. And rather than paying it off, I'm investing money in rental properties, trying to make a passive income. I've invested in silver and just a few other things to where, you know, when time comes to retire, I've got a passive income coming in that's taking care of me and not too concerned about the 2.5% interest rate being, I don't think we'll ever see it again. We're at the point now to where I could pay the house off, but
0: oh, you have the money.
15: At the same point, we do. We have the money.
0: How much is the balance?
15: The balance is about $200,000 currently.
0: Well, you are doing great, Benjamin. Congratulations.
15: Thank you. I appreciate it.
0: Okay.
15: And that's our decision. She believes that we should go ahead and pay that off. Mm-hmm. And, you know, me personally, I believe we can purchase some more properties.
16: Why does she believe you should pay it off? What's her reasoning behind that?
15: Just stress more, just knowing that we don't owe on anything, you know, there's nothing tying us down. And my mindset is that we could invest in more properties. I could have my guys go in and fix it up. We could rent it out, and the rent could pay for our mortgage, and then we've got more assets, you know, in time.
0: How long ago were you broke before, and you didn't have $200 and you had debt still? 5 years?
15: I would say within the last 5 years, yeah, we've really turned things around.
0: Yeah, and your construction business has blossomed during that 5 years too, correct?
15: It has. We've been truly blessed.
0: Yeah, because it's been the time it should have. And that 5 years have been excellent for your business versus not excellent for construction, which has been some other times in our past, right? But right now, it's making hay while the sun shines. So very cool. Okay. Well, you called us, and I'm guessing you probably already knew what we were going to say.
15: Well, my wife knew what you were going to say.
0: Oh, you've been set up, Benjamin. You've been set up. Okay, well, let me give you a little background as to why she set you up then and be nice to you, okay?
15: Yes,
0: so when I was 23. My mom and dad run the real estate and construction business, and I got my real estate license when I was 18, and I love real estate investing. And when I was 23, I started buying everything in sight and anything that I could make a return on. And I have a degree in real estate and finance from the University of Tennessee. And so I was all in on this stuff. I'm 65 now, by the way. But I was 23. And so by the time I was 26, I had $4 million worth of real estate with $1 million net worth. And it was cash flowing like crazy. I mean, I made good money on it. But I had a lot of it on short-term notes because I was flipping before there was cable TV or before there was Chip and Joanna. They weren't even born. And so, you know, this is where we were, right? And so I became a millionaire by the time I was 26 years old doing the kind of thing you're talking about.

0: degree was looking at it through the lens you're looking at it, at the math, and saying, well, I got a 2.5% mortgage. Why would I ever get rid of that? I'm trying to create this stream of rental income. But what I left out in my analysis, and therefore what you're also leaving out in your analysis, is risk. You're 100% of the time that you have debt, there is risk. More debt equals more risk. And so a way to emotionally feel that right now in this discussion is to say, hey, Benjamin, what if your house was paid for and you had the and you didn't have $200,000 in the bank, and you had the opportunity to go borrow $200,000 against your paid for home at 2.5%? Would you go do that? And you might, because you've kind of figured out 2.5% you think is a great rate, and it is a great rate. But you also, that if you look at it that way, you might also go kind of gulp.
1: Mm-hmm.
0: You like your stomach kind of, when I say that, I'm going to go borrow against my paid for home. There's something in your stomach kind of moves around. You see what I'm saying?
2: No, I see exactly what you're saying.
0: It's a physical reaction to risk. And all of that I did there was what's called a sunk cost analysis, and that is to reverse the discussion and see if it feels any different. And if you reverse the discussion, you say, a paid for house, I'm going to go borrow. It's the same thing as I'm not going to pay it off so that I can go buy rentals. Instead of borrowing on my paid for home to go buy rentals,
1: I'm
0: going to not pay
1: it
0: off to go buy paid for rentals. Is the exact same mathematical equation, but thinking about it through a different lens makes your stomach go up in your throat instead of your brain going, oh, I've got 2.5%. I'm making money on that. So all of that to say, you called the show where we're always going to tell you to pay off your mortgage. Your wife set you up. Okay. 100% of the time. And I own several $100 million in real estate that is paid for today. I recovered, vastly recovered from my old bankrupt days, and I love real estate. So I want you to own some rental property. And I think you're in a great business with the adjoining business with construction. But let me tell you what will happen to complete my sales pitch on this. Okay? When you have zero debt of any kind, your construction business will flourish even more. And here's why. There's nothing gnawing anywhere at the back of your skull saying, I got to take this questionable job because I got to have cash flow. Instead, you look at a questionable job and go, that juice ain't worth the squeeze. I'm going over, and you're going to turn down crazy customers. You're going to turn down situations where you're going to go out over your skis and you're pushing too hard. Instead, and I've experienced this in my business. I make different decisions in the day-to-day operation of Ramsey Solutions because I don't have debt than if I had to do deals to make payments. And it's increased my prosperity. Those two things don't seem to be directly connected, but they are yet connected. Oh, here's another one. Physically, people have less physical ailments when they're not carrying any debt. It changes the composture or the composite of your body because your anxiety level is way down. So I'm going to sell you as hard as I can to follow your wife's leading there. Agreed?
1: Agreed. Happy wife, happy life.

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0: Jade, I feel like I'm supposed to recap one other thing, and that is that real estate, if you come on this show, or if I'm having an interaction with you anywhere, and you tell me you want to invest in real estate as to create passive income, what I'm going to realize immediately is that you don't know what the flip you're doing.
7: Because you said passive?
0: Because you act like real estate creates passive income. So if you've ever been a landlord, you know that there's nothing passive about it. If you've ever owned rental property, there's zero passivity involved. So when people say real estate creates passive income, what that tells me is they've been getting financial advice from some moron on TikTok. That's what that tells me.
7: Yeah.
0: Not that they've actually been in the real estate business. Okay. I've owned rental real estate longer than most of you calling have been alive. And that means I'm old, but it also means I'm experienced. And you know what you get from experience?
7: Wisdom.
0: Scars.
7: Okay, I'll go with scars. I'll go with scars.
0: So, from doing stupid stuff. And so I've seen it all and done it all, I think, with landlording, whether it's commercial properties that are retail with a pizza place or a CrossFit gym or whether it's a condominium and the guy decides he's going to use his wife as a punching bag and he gets put in jail and she has two little kids and now they can't pay their rent. And I'm the landlord. Now, what am I supposed to do with her? Yeah. So this is, you want to call that passive?
7: Yeah.
0: That makes you dumb. Or at a minimum, inexperienced. Okay? So you don't know what passive means. Passive means you don't have to do any. You want passive, put your money in a mutual fund, and they will just send you an email.
7: Great, great.
0: And tell you what happened. You don't have to do anything. That's passive. And so there's nothing passive about real estate, period. I even own a piece of ground that has nothing on it.
7: And it still works.
0: And the tree fell across the neighbor's fence the other day, and he called me and said, your tree's blocking my driveway. It's not even passive. A freaking blank piece of ground is not even passive.
7: Shouldn't have had that tree on it, Dave.
0: So, I mean, it's like, and he was right, so we sent a guy over with a chainsaw and got the guy's driveway back, right? But, oh my God, this idea that there's, you know, but don't listen to someone who says real estate is passive. This is someone that's selling you crap or don't know what they're doing.
7: Yeah.
0: Okay?
7: It's another way to have an income stream.
0: It is an income stream. It is an alternative income stream.
7: Yeah.
0: And I love it. I've actually a higher percentage of my net worth is in real estate paid for,
7: mm-hmm.
0: no mortgages, than is in mutual funds.
7: Yeah.
0: Okay?
7: Tell us.
0: But I'm adept at and careful with and understand and have a management company that mm-hmm. manages our real estate, you know. And so, but it's not passive.
7: What's your opinion on Airbnbs and things like that? That aren't just a direct
0: rental.
7: That's
0: not even rental property. You got in the hotel business.
7: Hotel business.
0: If you don't believe me, figure out how many maids you have to hire to change them sheets every day when those people leave.
7: Yeah.
0: And all the stuff that you don't even want to talk about
7: uh-huh.
0: that you have to clean up that was left behind at the bachelorette party,
7: your
0: condo. Yeah. And they thought that, you know, what happens in Nashville stays in Nashville. Nuh-uh. You left some of it in Nashville, but it didn't stay in Nashville. So we still had to clean it up after you left. And apparently you don't drink that much, girl, because you left some of that. Yeah. No.
7: Gross.
0: This is This is bad. So this is what Airbnb is.
7: That's
0: it's gross.
7: Like the...
0: It's gross.
7: As difficult as it's going to get.
0: If you might as well buy you a little Hotel 6 and go, I'm in the hotel business, at least then you're admitting it.
7: Yeah.
0: Instead of like, I'm maximizing a piece of rental real estate by making it Airbnb. No, you're not. You're running a hotel. That's all you're doing. It's a short stay hotel, a hostel at best, right? I mean, that's so. And be ready for disruption. Like 16 states have already passed laws limiting, and a lot of cities, New York City's coming down on it hard,
7: yeah,
0: is shutting down the ability to operate a privately operated, uncertified hotel called an Airbnb. They're shutting them down. And so VRBOs and Airbnbs
7: You think they're short-lived?
0: I think they're going to be there. But it's not going to be the answer to everything. Mm-hmm. For you to count on that stream of income and then your municipality go, oh, we changed our mind.
7: Yeah.
0: You're out of business.
7: Yeah, because
0: but you paid too much for the house because you Airbnb'd it in your pro forma.
7: Yeah.
0: And you got screwed because you thought, oh, this is going to work. Famous last words, right? So, you know, again, if you want to run a hotel, you can make a lot of money in Airbnb.
7: Mm-hmm.
0: But don't
7: get it twisted.
0: This is the other end of the spectrum from passive. This is like lots of work and gross stuff. Yeah. It's just, ugh. Yeah.
7: Ugh.
0: I don't, there's that. Yeah. All right. And then Caitlin is in Salt Lake City. Hi, Caitlin. How are you?
8: Hi, Dave and Jade. How are you guys?
0: Better than we deserve. What's up?
8: So a little background story. My husband and I are both 24, and we just welcomed our first baby a couple months ago. So we were kind of in stork mode, but now we're in vet mode. Thank you. We're on baby step number two. My husband's an electrician, but we're trying to decide if he stays at his current job, which is a private-owned company. It's a little bit more stable, offers a better work-life balance, or he can move to the electrical union, which would mean significantly higher pay and stronger retirement benefits, but potentially less stability during slow periods and layoffs, and then more time away from home and overtime. So we're trying to decide the more stable path or getting ahead financially.
0: Well, I think the net on the union with him not having steady might not be as much of a raise as it sounds like it is.
8: Yeah, exactly. And that's what we're trying to decide.
0: I don't think the net is going to be much.
8: Right. More. So in Utah, there's a bunch of data centers coming in right now, and so they're offering a lot of incentive pay, like $10 to $15 incentive pay when working on those jobs. But the data centers aren't going to be forever, so we're just kind of trying to decide.
0: Is it possible to work some of that data center stuff as a side hustle?
8: He could. He has to only be working at the union, but he could potentially go back to this private company once these data centers are
0: built. Oh, so you can't be working private and union.
8: Mm-mm,
0: in Utah.
8: You have to be
0: in Utah. It's not a right to work
8: in union.
7: Interesting.
8: Mm-hmm. At least that's what we think. We've kind of just been looking into it. He's currently making 38 at his current job, and then he would be making 43 including incentive pay.
0: I would stay where you are.
8: Okay.
0: That's not enough.
8: That's what we're
0: I think by the time you adjust for volatility, you're not going to make a net $5.
7: I agree.
8: Okay. Even with a pension, like we shouldn't jump for a pension over there.
0: I don't jump for pensions.
8: Okay.
0: No.
8: We trust you, so we will do it.
0: I'm going to stay where you are, but I am going to explore. There's a lot of work that needs to be done in the area, is what you're telling me, and he has the skill to do the work. And I'm going to explore what I'm allowed to do as side hustles legally.
8: Right.
0: And I'm not going to lie to somebody. If the union requires you to be union, then I just can't do it at the union sites. But there's all kinds of side hustles. So let me give you an example. Okay, if the side hustle market is being sucked up by the unions, if the electricians that used to do side hustles other ways are now doing data center work with the unions, that means all the jobs they used to do are available.
8: Mm-hmm.
0: You see what I'm saying?
7: Yeah, that's a good way to look at it.
0: Or just straight up get on with the data center thing as a side gig, working weekends just for a short, for 6 months and pile on and let's get the debt cleaned up right quick. How much debt you got left?
8: We have $86,000 in my student loans, and I currently work full-time, too. So we're in stork mode, and now we're just kind of going to throw all of our savings that we
0: You're out of stork mode because you're home from having the baby, right?
8: Oh, yeah. We are already starting
0: to throw
8: it out.
0: That's all in the rearview mirror. That's awesome. Congratulations on the baby. So what do you make?
8: Thanks. I make $90,000 a year.
0: And he does, too, right?
8: Yeah, about $80,000.
0: Yeah, mm-hmm. You're going to be out of debt in no time. I would not make this adjustment. You're going to lose too much quality of life. The juice isn't worth the squeeze. I'm using that a lot today.
7: I like it. That'd be worth it.

0: Welcome back to the Ramsey Show in the Fairwinds Credit Union Studio. Jade Washaw, Ramsey Personality, is my co-host. The phone number here is 888-825-5225. Jeremiah is in Knoxville, Tennessee. Hi, Jeremiah. How are you?
1: Hey, Dave. Doing good. How are you all doing today?
0: Better than we deserve. What's up?
1: Yes, sir. Well, I just have a couple questions here, a little background story first. I was the owner and operator of a family business of 12. The business was over 12 years old, but I ran it for 12 years. And after COVID, it just got really hard for me to get any work, so I had to take a different avenue for employment, which at the time I didn't have very wise counsel or any counsel at that, and I did a lot of probably not so popular avenues to help with bills and different situations like that. So my overall question would be, I'm working on the baby steps, and obviously I would be at number two, baby step number two on getting rid of all the debt. What is the best scenario, or I guess to kind of expedite that, so to say? I've got some unsecured debt, and I have a HELOC that's kind of a gray cloud over my head right now that I'd really like to get taken care of before that draw period closes.
2: How much is the HELOC?
1: The HELOC is $94,000.
2: Did you roll all the debt into that, or is there more?
1: I did. I do have some unsecured debt outside of that, about $13,000.
2: Okay.
0: What's your first mortgage amount?
1: My first mortgage is $1,500.
0: No, the balance.
1: Oh, the balance. We're $260,000.
0: What's the house worth?
1: The house is worth around $850,000.
0: Okay.
2: That's good.
0: And what's your household income today?
1: The household income annually is $75,000, and I'm the breadwinner. My wife is stay-at-home mom, homeschool mom. We just had our third child last year, so we got a lot of
0: money. What did you used to make in the family business?
1: I used to make average take-home gross pay was anywhere from $120 to $160.
0: Doing what? What kind of business was that?
1: I owned a caulking and waterproofing business, so pretty much anything that you can't see on a normal building. I was the one behind the scenes doing it, but it paid good money when the work was there. It just seemed like the right thing to do at the time because we were sinking fast and needed to take something with a more secure pay, but I obviously knew when I took the job that it was going to be lower income. So I've tried to be patient where I'm at and work the ladder.
0: You can't afford the house you're in with the income you have is your problem.
2: Yeah. What's your mortgage every month?
1: My mortgage every month is $1,500 a month, which is pretty good considering what the housing market is now with a 3.35% interest rate. And we're on year 10 of that.
0: Yeah, and the 94 finance, what's the terms on the HELOC?
1: The HELOC is a 10-year draw period, and we're on like year 4. I believe the interest on it is around 6%, probably a little bit lower.
0: Who's your
1: that.
0: Bank?
1: My local bank that I deal with is First People's Bank. And then
0: Will they just put that on a 10-year fixed? Take it off a HELOC, make it a 10-year fixed second mortgage? Because you got a 3.5, you're not going to.
1: I would
0: tell you to refinance and take, wrap the HELOC and the first together. But if you do that, you won't be able to afford the payment.
1: Right.
0: And
1: that's kind of what I have been getting at anyway.
0: Yeah.
1: On refinancing.
0: Yeah. And that's going to force the sale of the house, which might be the net result of this whole thing of you closing down the business. You may be in a house you can't afford. I don't know. You can afford the $1,500, but you can't afford $350,000 in debt. That's what's weird. So I don't know how you got a $1,500 payment, even at 3.5 on $260,000.
2: Yeah, did somebody put down a bunch of money?
0: No, $260,000 debt. $1,500 doesn't support that. It's $18,000 a year.
1: We live on family property, and the property was given to us. So we put the property on collateral, and the house is actually a, we built the house in 2016. So at the time I was making really good money, and we went that route for our future. And here we are now. Let's see, we built the house in 2016. So we're 10 years into it, 4 years with another employer. And yeah,
0: are you in the same business that you used to be in, but now you're an employee?
1: I am not.
0: Could you start up the old business as a side hustle?
1: I do a bunch of side work. That's another thing I was going to point out, is I do just about everything I can imagine to help pay off some of those, especially that unsecured debt.
2: Was that part of the 75 you said, or is that on top of?
1: That 75 is my salary through my employer now.
2: Okay, so tell us what you...
0: I would restart your old business as a side hustle.
1: Okay.
0: And get, because I think you can make the most money there. You know that business, and you know how to make $160,000 a year doing it. And there's plenty of work out there right now. But you know, I just do it as a side hustle. You don't have to quit completely, and you don't have to go all the way back. And if you want to shut it back down after you get your HELOC cleaned off, that's fine. But then I would start talking to the bank about putting that HELOC on a 15-year fixed or a 10-year fixed or whatever. And no balloons and no calls bearing down on you in the future. I don't want this thing to pop on you later. But that gets the problem off of you. And then basically you're doing cleanup from the debt that was left over when you didn't transition out of the business fast enough.
1: Correct.
0: Yeah. And, yes, and it's going to take you a little while to clean that up. But let's just say you made an extra 50 as side hustle. In 2 years, you've paid off your HELOC.
1: True.
0: That's what I want to do.
2: Yeah, that's 100% possible, because that just puts you back at your old income if you do that.
0: Yeah, and then you got to decide long term, you know, what happened was you got sliced and diced by the COVID situation, and you came in out of the cold. You wanted a place that felt safe. In a rough and tumble war zone. I wanted a place where I could come, a bomb shelter I could come into, but it cost you because you're only making 75 and you used to make 125 to 160.
2: Yeah.
0: So it's cost you $50,000 a year to have a safe place to heal. But so I want to also challenge you that doesn't mean you need to be there 38 years.
2: Yeah, it's time to get back at it.
0: You may need to step back out, and maybe the side hustle is a way for you to test your footing again and see if you've got emotionally or ready to go back out in the cold, because you're taking a beating on what you could be making.

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2: No speaker is smart without staying connected. Educate and enlighten Alexa by telling her to launch the KFOR Lincoln skill.
1: Kaylee is with us in Austin, Texas. Hi, Kaylee. How are you?
7: Good. How are you doing today?
1: Better than we deserve. What's up?
7: I was just calling because I am on step 2 of the baby steps of paying down my debt. But I have a decision to make. I have, I'm 24 and I haven't gone to college yet. And I was wanting to go to college to get my business administration degree. And even though I'm in baby steps number 2, I was calling to see your opinion on if I should wait and just keep going with the baby steps and then go to college or bite the bullet. Take on the student loans and go to college now.
8: Well, I definitely don't like the idea of you taking on student loans. How much will it cost for you to get the degree?
7: $12,000.
8: Total or per semester?
7: Total. So a community college, and it'll be fully online.
8: Okay. What made you to decide on that? How did you come about saying, I want to do this? What's your path here?
7: I've always been kind of a admin girl. always been the person behind the scenes doing

0: like data administration and making coordinating and stuff like that. And after doing a lot of research, I found that if I get a business administration degree, it's broad enough of a degree that I can go from either hospitality to hospital services to maybe going in white collar.
1: Mm-hmm.
0: And so I figured getting this degree would be the best way for me to move forward.
2: Okay, so are you talking about a business administration degree? Are you talking about a two-year program?
1: An associate's degree.
0: Yes, sir. I am talking about an associate's degree.
2: Oh, okay. All right. I was making sure I understood what you're doing. Okay. And what do you make today?
0: I make gross $2,400 a month.
1: $2,400 a month doing what? The same work? Administrative work?
0: Sadly, no. I'm actually a cook. I work at a daycare.
1: Okay, cook at a daycare. How much debt do you currently have?
0: $8,771,
1: okay.
0: Rounding up.
1: Listen, I'm not mad at a $12,000 degree if you have researched that it's going to be the path to get you in the spaces you want to get to. I do like the idea of you buckling down for a few months and paying off the $8,000 first and then cash flowing this, because I don't see why you can't cash flow this. How much, let's see, how long will it take you to pay off the $8,000, making $2,400?
0: I'm actually about to hit a really good point in my snowball method. I'm about to pay one of my debt down, and basically I'll have it done within the next 18 months in
1: okay.
0: total.
1: So if you can do $8,000 in 18 months, then can you do the $12,000 over the course of 2 years? I think you can, and I think you could probably do that in less time. You might be able to do the $12,000 in 18 months because the debt will be totally gone.
2: Hey, Kaylee, are you saying $2,400 take home?
0: So my take home is roughly $2,200, so about $1,100 a check.
1: And you're living at home?
0: I live in an apartment.
1: What are you paying for rent?
0: So rent in total is $1,200. I split it with my partner, with my boyfriend.
2: Have you, so are you making $15 an hour?
0: $15.50, sir.
2: Yeah, that's what I thought. Okay. So, it just feels to me like you could probably make more doing almost anything else. Like Target is paying $20 an hour.
0: Oh, goodness.
2: Yeah, so I think you need to be looking to up your income and pick up some side hustles, both. I think your job sucks, your current job. It doesn't pay much.
1: It doesn't.
2: I'm very impressed that you've put together a sustainable life with $2,200 take-home pay in Austin, Texas. You are an impressive young woman. That is very responsible. You've been very careful. You've been extremely frugal. You are very, and you're thinking into the future at the mm-hmm. same time. You're an impressive young woman. So I want you, I think you're worth a lot more doing some other things in the meantime while you're getting this degree.

0: you know, and, you know, anything that, these days in freaking Austin, Texas. Mm-hmm. So it's not exactly a poor market of some kind. So, yeah, I want you to place more economic value on your hours than you have so far, because I can tell that you're worth it. And so what I'm saying is I think between those two things, you probably are going to double your income.
1: Yeah, and then you're out of this super
0: and that,
1: fast.
0: That clears that debt really fast and puts $12,000 in your pocket to get your BA degree real fast. And then you're doing all of this in 12, 14 months, you know, and you're rolling right along. And that's the path I would want to be on if I'm you.
1: I got a feeling
0: you're going to be fine. You're going to be fine. You're going to find your way through this. Mm-hmm. You know, but the question is just what's the most efficient method for you to get through this? Because you're a survivor and you're a planner and a thinker. So, wow, very impressive. Cool. Hey, thanks for calling. Andrew's in Norfolk, Virginia. Hi, Andrew. How are you?
2: Hi, Mr. Ramsey. I am doing fine. How are you?
0: Better than I deserve. What's up?
2: So my question for you today is, how do I save for retirement when I have a low income?
0: Why do you have a low income?
2: So currently I am working for a church. I'm on pastoral staff. And my income that I get to take home every month is low because they give me a lot of benefits when it comes to housing, phone, gas, paying
1: like
2: for my daily.
0: What is your take home? So what do you make?
2: I'm taking home about $2,000 a month.
0: Oh. And what is your position with the church?
2: I would be their assistant or youth pastor.
0: Okay. All right. We work with about 50,000 churches in the last 10 years, and the numbers that we have say that somewhere around 80% of the pastors in America are bivocational.
1: Have to be.
0: That means they have another job.
2: Yes, sir. Yes, sir.
1: How old are you?
2: I just graduated from, I'm 24 years old.
1: I mean, this is very similar to the last call in that way. You've got to be able to sustain a life. And I don't think you can on $2,000 a month, even if you lived at home, even if you, you know, had a great benefit of, you know, whatever it is that they're offering you.
0: Are they furnishing housing?
2: Yes, sir. I get about a $1,500 a month housing allowance.
0: Yeah, okay. In addition
2: to that. Yes, sir. Yes, sir, in addition.
0: Okay. All right. Well, so here's the thing. So you have a $3,500 a month income.
2: Is really yes, well, sir, but I'm not able to touch that housing for personal funds.
0: I know how it works. And so you'll get into all kinds of tax issues if you do, and so will the church. So we don't want to do that. But bottom line is it's as if you have a $1,500 house payment and you make $3,500. How can I get ahead? You can. You can, and until your income comes up. But the way you ask the question, it says if you're going to have this exact income when you're 54.
1: Right.
0: And therefore, we can't save for retirement. I mean, in the meantime, you may have to work a side hustle. That would, bivocational pastor would not be that unusual. So the pastor that led me to the Lord when he was starting his church had a bread route. And, you know, later on, he was the pastor of a huge church and obviously was full time at that point. But that's what I want for your future is God's call on your life. In the meantime, you may have a bread route. And but you've got to have a long term game plan that says I'm not going to have a low income the rest of my life. And then that allows you to invest and to be generous and to do other things.

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2: Here's a look at Lincoln's first forecast. Partly cloudy skies tonight with a slight chance of thunderstorms. Lows level off around 64, south winds around 5 miles an hour. Highs level off around 92, tomorrow a mix of clouds and sun. I'm weatherology meteorologist Ray Miller on KFOR FM 101.5 and 1240 AM. Online at KFORnow.com.

0: Right now, it's 87 degrees.
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1: All righty. Today's question comes from Scott in Oklahoma. He says, my 2003 Toyota has 226,000 miles on it, and I recently discovered it needs a replacement suspension system and an oil leak repair. The lowest quote I've gotten is $8,500 to fix all of the issues. The car's paid off, but I already have put $10,000 into it over the past 5 years. I make $50,000 per year and don't have any debt. I have the money to fix the car, but it would deplete my emergency fund. Should I get this old car fixed, or should I put that money towards a newer car? I feel like this is a really simple one. I got to believe that Toyota is probably not worth any more than $2,000.
0: Yeah.
1: So for that reason, I would invest in a new car for you. If you're able to drive it a little while longer, I don't know if you can. I'd maybe try to save up as much as I can to put with the $8,500 so that you're not fully depleting that emergency fund. But it is time for a new vehicle.
0: And you're paying cash. This is not your down payment.
1: Yes.
0: So yeah, you're going to buy a $6,000 or $7,000 car, which is going to upgrade you about 5X.
1: Yeah.
0: So Yeah, you're in good shape to pay cash for a sizable upgrade,
1: mm-hmm,
0: and then replenish your emergency fund as fast as you can instead of doing the repairs.
1: But
0: so the go ahead.
1: What should have been happening, just to kind of go back in time, Scott? You know, you drive a 2003 Toyota with almost 250,000 miles on it. You should have been putting money aside to upgrade this car over time, not just an emergency fund, because that's the part I feel like people forget about the Ramsey plan is. I love that he has a paid-for vehicle. I love that he's living that life. But you've got to remember that you've got to have money to the side that you're planning on upgrading that vehicle, because you can only drive a 2003 for so long.
0: Yeah. That's assuming he hadn't spent the last 24 months getting out of debt and just now got to this point.
1: That's also true.
0: But if he just got to this point, then that's different. But if he's been going along at this point and not saving for a car, then you're exactly right.
1: Yeah.
0: So here's a good formula for you guys. Okay. What is the car worth salvage today? And so you can sell this car in with an oil leak, because it's gonna, because 2003 with 226,000 miles, it's gonna have an oil leak. That's what you sell this car with. It's an oil leak, okay? And it's not gonna have a wonderful suspension because it's got 200,000 miles on it. Hello.
1: Exactly.
0: So that you know, that makes this a whatever, a $1,500-$2,000 car, okay? And so you sell it for that. If you did the repair, does it add the value back, okay, equal to the repair? So how the formula works on that is, let's say that this is a $7,000 car. If it's fixed, but you could sell it for two. Well, 2 + 8 = 10. So you would still not fix this car.
1: It's overpriced.
0: Because you're going to have more in the car. What you can sell it for plus the repair is going to be more than the car is worth after the repair. And if that's the case, that tells you that this is a throwaway car, and you go buy you another throwaway car if you have to. In this case, he's got the money to move up quite a bit and move into a $7,000 or $8,000 car. If he sells this for two, put six in, he's still got some a couple grand in his emergency fund to start rebuilding, right? Mm-hmm. And that's the kind of thing you're going to do there. And then have a plan, like Jade was saying, to move up again in 2 years.
1: They're right, because the $8,000 car is only going to last you.
0: Start paying yourself $500 a month for 2 years. That's another $12,000. Mm-hmm. And you put that with the car that you bought for $7,000. The good news about a $7,000 car, it's not going to go down a lot.
1: No.
0: And 2 years from now, you sell it for six. If you bought it right.
1: Right.
0: And, and now we've got an $18,000 car.
1: Yeah.
0: That we paid cash for.
1: That's the.
0: That starts to make a lot of sense, making 50 grand.
1: It does. Well, at any rate, really, because I think that of all the things we teach, the cash car is the most elusive of the, of the principles. I think people who are driving cars with car notes, they're driving a, you know, 2026, 2025 vehicle. They hear you and I say things like, you know, the car payments keep the middle class broke. And they think, well, what am I supposed to do? Just hand over $30,000 and have
0: a new car?
1: No,
0: you're supposed to hand over $4,000 and pay yourself $1,200 a month.
1: Yes.
0: Instead of paying Bank of America, screw me, $1,200 a month.
1: Exactly. That's what it looks like, though, to stair step up. And
0: yeah, you pay, if you pay yourself a car payment for 10 months, that's a lot.

0: that was perfect condition, engine and drive and transmission. Interior was perfect condition, but it had been in a hailstorm.
1: Oh.
0: So it looked like it had
1: terrible
0: acne.
1: Yeah.
0: It was really pockmarked,
1: wow,
0: all over. It was the ugliest, funniest looking car because it had the snot beat out of it.
1: What does he care?
0: And it looked like somebody walked and hit it with a hammer all over, right? And but it worked perfect, and the interior was perfect. The technology was current. But it was a salvage car completely.
1: Yeah.
0: And he said, for right now, instead of having a car payment, I paid $2,000 for what would have been a $15,000 car, but it's got, looked like somebody hit it with a hammer,
1: yeah,
0: all over. It was, we really made fun of the guy, but it was, but he was classic Ramsey guy, right? And it, he did that for a year and paid himself a car payment and then went and bought a regular car.
1: That's right.
0: And he has a story to tell.
1: A great, that's a yeah, great story. Exactly. Yeah. I love that.
0: I come from a generation where we drove cars that were bad and we kept them so long that we named them.
1: I was going to say, it's got to have a name.
0: It's got to have a name. The Blue Goose, right? Yeah. The Brown Shoe.
1: That's so funny.
0: The Brown,
1: yes,
0: Shoe, like the old woman in the shoe.
1: Yeah.
0: Now we had a station wagon named the Brown Shoe.
1: Wow.
0: It was seriously,
1: it's got to have special, what yeah, I call special features.
0: Yeah.
1: Which are
0: the windows that don't go down,
1: oh, yeah,
0: properly. Yeah. The door that won't lock.
1: Uh-huh.
0: All that stuff. Yeah.
1: The tape deck that eats the tape or eats the CD. Nobody even uses tapes and CDs anymore.
0: Yeah. But, see, now you're getting old. That's what's happening. Right.
1: Well,
0: in front
1: your
0: of
1: car
0: me
1: is so old it, it yeah, has it, CDs
0: yeah,
1: in it.
0: That's right. Yeah. It's a whole
1: telling
0: different
1: you
0: kind of car play.
1: Yes,
0: yeah,
1: yes.
0: Hey, all kidding aside, if you will drive like no one else later, you can drive like no one else. So Jade and I don't drive hoopties. I drive whatever I want to drive these days. And I can write a check and do it because I drove crap for a while so that I would never have debt again. And so it's not like we're saying drive a piece of crap car that your whole life.
1: Right, right.
0: But for a short period of time, a year, 2 years, while you get out of debt, while you save up to avoid debt on the next purchase, you know, you drive something that looks like a ball-peen hammer hit it all over. You drive something that's named the Gray Goose. You drive something, the Brown Shoe. I don't care what you name it, but, you know, it's the pitiful old. And take pictures of it so when you're old, you can tell your grandkids that are trust fund babies because you're a multi-gazillionaire. Back in the day, Grandma and I drove that car, and that's why you little brats have money. So you got to have story to tell, right? You really got to have a way to do this. So
1: I had a 1980. My first car was a hand-me-down from my sister. It was a 1984 Nissan Pulsar, and it only went forward. It couldn't go in reverse.
0: So you have to choose your parking spot carefully. Which means you park way out in the parking lot sometimes.
1: All the time.
0: Because you have to pull forward, right?
1: Yes.
0: Oh, my God. That's so
1: terrible.
0: Great.
1: It had to be warmed up. Like, the transmission had to be warmed up for quite a while before I would even think about going in reverse.
0: We need to do a show where we ask everybody their worst car they've ever owned. Yeah. So, my wife's first car when we got married was a Pinto. The ones that were blowing up.
1: Yeah.
0: Yeah. The Pinto and the Vega and the Gremlin have been named the worst cars of the 70s.
1: That's
0: funny. And my wife had one of them.

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6: I'm good. How are you?
5: Better than I deserve. What's up?
6: So I graduated from college last June, and I got a job making $88,000 per year. I'm still living with my parents, and on my current budget, I can save $100,000 by the end of next year. And I want to know if I should move out at this point, or if I should wait till I can save more to put a bigger down payment on a house.
7: Well, I was going to ask what the goal, the specific goal is, and it's to put a down payment on a house. How much do you need? Like, what's the monetary goal?
6: Well, in California, a decent house is around $700,000. There's some that are less, but worse neighborhoods. So I try to buy on a budget to buy a house around $700,000. And I'm on track. If I keep doing what I'm doing, I can save $100,000 by the end of next year.
7: Mm-hmm.
6: And yeah, the goal is to buy a house and to do it without having to take on a huge mortgage and to keep the payment underneath like 30% of my take-home pay.
5: What are you doing for a living?
6: I do supply chain analytics.
5: You got a logistics degree?
6: Yeah, I have a bachelor's degree in business, majoring in supply chain.
5: And you're only making 88 grand?
6: Yeah, well, I'm only one year in. Okay. And I'm trying to make more money. I'm going to go for a master's degree.
5: You don't have to have a master's degree to make more money with a logistics degree. You're going to be just
6: fine. Yeah, I'm trying to do it free.
5: Yeah, you're sitting on $125,000 salary any minute. Wow.
7: What
5: good degree choice? Let me start there. Yeah.
7: Yeah. What do you see yourself earning a year from now, which is the time that you want to live at your mom's house? Do you see yourself to 125?
6: At least I want to make more. Trying to make more.
5: Yeah. Okay. So here's the trade-off. The way you have analyzed this, and it comes from the way your brain works, which is awesome, by the way. I'm thrilled with the way you're looking at things, is that there is no downside to living there, and the upside is I'm stacking cash.
6: Yeah.
5: Because you get along with your parents, obviously, or you wouldn't even be asking this. You don't have a strained situation there. It's comfortable. And so it appears to be a no-brainer to stay here and live here for free and stack cash. The unintended consequence is that you haven't started your adulthood completely as long as your mommy is in the house.
6: Yes.
5: And when one of my children came home from college and their apartment was their new place to set up house wasn't ready yet, they stayed with us for about 3 months, which was just fine because we love them and we get along and there was
7: sure.
5: no issue. And, but I will tell you that as soon as that child moved out and paid their own bills and bought their own milk and had their own electric bill, it changed their posture. It changed the way they walk.
7: More confident.
5: The swagger, the everything. And not to mention for some ladies, it would change your eligibility as a date.
7: Come on, Dave.
5: Whether you live at your mommy's or not.
7: Yeah. I got to say, I think there's three glaring issues.
5: There's non-monetary things here that might be more important than the money.
7: That's true. But even the money, I don't think that your math is quite right because a $700,000 house that you've put $100,000 on is not going to get you where you need it to be, even making $125,000.
5: True.
7: You're going to be well above. I mean, I'm just plugging the numbers in on our mortgage calculator, and I think you need to rethink your math on that. That being said, I don't think there's a rush. You're 22, which means you'll be 23 years old. You don't need a $700,000 house at 23 years old.
5: Yeah.
7: In your first year of working, right?
5: Yeah.
7: Like,
5: or second year.
7: Yeah, let's create some stability. Let's make sure that this is really the field we want to be in. Let's make sure this is the area we want to be in. Give yourself some freedom by just renting. Get an apartment. I love that for you.
5: It's not horrible. Yeah, if I woke up in your shoes knowing what I know about money and life, I would move out, even though on the surface the economics don't look that favorable when you do that. Then I would also value your – I think you're worth more than you're being paid probably in the marketplace right now. Job market's a little slow right now, sluggish. But and then the other thing that comes to mind that you may or may not want to consider is that you might be able to make $125,000 in Kansas City.
7: That's a good point. Yeah,
5: which
7: maybe.
5: Would cost you half as much to live as Riverside, California.
7: That's true.
5: And the only reason you're there today, or at least one of the reasons you're there today, is because you grew up there.
7: Yeah.
5: And I'm not suggesting you have to move to be successful. But,
7: just get more bang
5: for your
7: buck.
5: There's something about when you move out that option starts to be there. That's not emotionally setting itself in your brain when you're staying at home.
7: Yeah, I agree
5: and
7: with
5: so
7: that.
5: And so I want you to go out and have a life. And let's just see let's live the grand adventure.
7: Mm-hmm. And then you're also not comparing your current life to your parents' life, who has spent 60
5: years
7: building
5: getting
7: it. Yeah.
5: Yeah, they've been trying to get, yeah, you can't, you don't need to. $700,000. I mean, $700,000 is not a fancy house in Riverside.
7: No, California. It's not, but it's not I'm much, just saying it's still a lot of money no matter how you slice it.
5: Yeah,
7: it's a lot of money.
5: It's a lot of math, regardless of what it buys.
7: Uh-huh,
5: yeah.
7: Uh-huh.
5: So, yeah, wow.
7: Yeah, now if he had told me he had $100,000 of debt and he could live at home and pay it off in 1 year, I would probably change my mind on that. I would probably go, hey, if you can do it and you can knock it out and there's a clear timeline and there's a clear amount, I'd probably be fine with that. He is going to sacrifice some of the things that you said.
5: Yeah, I'm not sure that I have adequately thought through and quantified what living on your own is worth.
7: Well, it's at
5: it costs more, but I think it's worth more than it costs, and I can't put actual dollars to that off the top of my head like I can some things to justify my position. So my position might be weak.
7: You got to consider your age range, because I think the older you are, the more it hits. You know, you can't be 33 living at mom's house.
5: 19 is a little. 19. I can give you a little break there.
7: I'm like 21.
5: Hey, he graduated from college at 19.
7: Yeah.
5: It's like 2 years early, years early.
7: He's a little bit of a super genius.
5: Yeah, we got some savant stuff going on here.
7: Yeah.
5: That's interesting. I'm treating him like he's 22. That's a good point, too. Mm-hmm. Interesting. This is a good discussion. Connor, you're a sharp dude. You're going to be okay. You don't have to buy a house in 1 year. And there are benefits to moving out that you haven't considered.
7: Yeah.
5: And that's a summary of what we have yacked about and gone around the barn for the last few minutes. But it's good. I appreciate you letting us use you to have the discussion for America. Because there is the old movie, Failure to Launch, there is a problem in America, particularly disturbing among males that are not leaving home. Now,
7: well,
5: you're not
7: the
5: 33-year-old living at home is a problem.
7: I you know what, Dave? I actually do think it's both. I think it's men and women, but I do think that it is more frowned upon, and I'm not saying right or wrong, but I feel like
5: I'm a sexist boomer.
7: We get more of the ick when we see a guy living
5: at
7: home.
5: And you're a sexist whatever if you're not a boomer.
7: Listen,
5: if you just said that. Yeah, I get ick with the guy being at home.
7: Yeah.
5: Yeah. But it is. But still, I mean, go be like a grown up.
7: It's okay to be broke and be on your own and be single and make your way.
5: And have dignity.
7: And yeah, that's part of life.
5: But you're not 33, you're 19. So if you want to hang out one more year, we're not going to be mad at you.
7: It's true.
5: If you want to win with money in 2026, you can't keep living normal. Normal's broke. 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
9: From ABC News, I'm Wayne Cabot. The lack of an Iran deal has oil prices going higher again. Reports today indicate that both Iran and the U.S. are seeking adjustments to a draft agreement that President Trump had been reviewing. Brent crude trading at over $92 a barrel, up 1.5%. Prices fell for a while last week when there was talk of an emerging deal. President Trump telling Fox News Now that I'm in no hurry, saying we're getting what we want slowly. Patrick DeHaan of Gas Buddy says that if a deal is not solidified very soon to reopen the strait, prices may once again spike. But Kevin Hassett, director of the White House National Economic Council, tells ABC's This Week prices aren't increasing as much as they could have.
10: But it's something that we're working on, doing lots of different things to minimize the disruption. And hopefully, again, that the problem in the Gulf will be over soon and then things will go back to normal.
9: Israeli troops have captured a mountain castle in southern Lebanon in the deepest push yet. During the latest push into Lebanon. The Israeli flag has been raised, and an exuberant Prime Minister Netanyahu says, "I've instructed the IDF to expand the maneuver in Lebanon." Ukraine launching strikes overnight on Russian energy sites. President Zelensky is expecting a major Russian attack either tonight or tomorrow on his country using drones, cruise missiles, and ballistic missiles, telling Ukrainians to get set to enter bomb shelters. Most of the musicians have dropped out of President Trump's planned events for the nation's 250th, in part because they say the event was falsely sold to them as nonpartisan. ABC News senior White House correspondent Selena Wang.
11: Overnight, the president then floated the idea of replacing the entire event with a Make America Great rally instead. He said to do that instead of, quote, having overpriced singers who nobody wants to hear, whose music is boring, and yet who do nothing but complain.
9: This is ABC News.
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9: A massive boom in Massachusetts. We now know what it was. Had people calling emergency lines in New England. Here captured on a Ring camera in Danvers, Mass. Also heard 30 miles away in Newton, Mass. ABC's Gio Benitez tracking it down.
16: Manny Karosh says seconds after he heard the boom, his entire house began to rumble.
17: Whatever that shockwave was enough to literally move things.
16: NASA says the fireball was a natural object and not a re-entry of space debris or a satellite, adding the energy released at breakup is estimated to be equivalent to about 300 tons of TNT.
9: The American Meteor Society figures that the space rock was about 3 feet wide, entering at about 75,000 miles an hour near the Massachusetts-New Hampshire state line. That boom heard from Montreal down to Delaware. Utah's Great Salt Lake isn't as great as it once was, shrinking as the water level drops from a winter with very little mountain snowpack. Cranes are taking boats out of the state marina. Amy Arulian is with Utah State Parks.
18: We do expect that more boats are going to need to be removed, if not all of them are going to need to be removed from the marina, so we can expect more crane days this summer.
9: It's not a cure, but a pill seems to help people with advanced pancreatic cancer survive nearly twice as long. It blocks a mutated protein that fuels tumor growth in more than 90% of cases. I'm Wayne Cabot, ABC News.
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1: Hi, Dave. How are you?
0: Better than I deserve. What's up?
1: I was hoping you could help with a disagreement me and my husband are having. I'd like to pay off debt. We have about $16,000 in consumer debt, and we make about $11,000 a month. My husband would like to pull out from our stocks, to pull all of our stocks to pay off the debt. Whereas I'm on the side of, I think we can make a lifestyle change and pay it off in 3 months. Right now we have one income. He is able to work and he can bring in an additional $7,000 a month, and we should be able to pay this off even faster.
2: Why isn't he working now?
1: We just kind of have been living a cushy life, very, very luxury. There's really no particular reason.
2: How cushy a life are you living in California on $11,000?
1: It just happens to work for us. The rent's pretty low, and a lot of our expenses, we really don't have any car payments or anything else.
2: Okay. That aside, I just want to ask, does that bother you at all? I know that that's not pertinent to the question, but does that bother you?
1: Only up until recently, but for the most part, I was pretty content with it. Everything was getting done at the house, so I had no complaints.
2: Okay, so how much stocks, single stocks, do you have that you could sell? What are they worth?
1: Not a ton. Only $28,000.
2: Okay, but that's enough to clear the debt and still...
1: That would be enough to clear the debt, yes.
2: Okay, yeah.
0: Here's the answer interesting to me. I think you're both right. I think you need to adjust your freaking lifestyle.
2: Mm-hmm. Mm-hmm.
1: Yeah.
0: And I think you need to cash out these stocks and pay off your debt.
2: He needs to work regardless.
0: The credit cards are the $16,000, right?
1: Correct, yeah.
0: Yeah, so that's financial laziness. You make enough money
1: it is.
0: To not have run this debt up. You just weren't paying attention and you wrecked the car.
1: Over. Yeah.
0: So have you cut up the credit cards?
1: Yes. This is actually old debt, so we've paid down about $30,000.
0: Oh, good.
2: That's good.
0: All right. So, number one, we're not going to tell you to have single stocks. We're going to have that liquidated, put that in the emergency fund, or put it towards your house or whatever, wherever you are on the baby steps, or put it towards on this debt if you want. But then number two, we need to be on an every dollar budget where you've adjusted lifestyle and the two of you are you're not living beyond. You've been doing that, though, because you've reduced debt. So you're already doing that. So you feel like, You just want to stay on the plan. I'm not catching up. I'm recycling here.
2: I think what's going on is good. I think it sounds like you've tightened up in order to pay the debt down to what it is now.
0: Is that right?
1: Correct. Yes.
2: Okay. Yes.
1: So we have tightened up. My only thing is I'm holding on to the stocks. It's a private stock that I have in a previous company.
2: Here's the thing.
1: I do believe it's going to be like a high potential.
2: Even if you didn't have the debt, I would give you the same advice. I'd say I'd rather you sell that stock, and I'd rather you, let's pretend you were on baby step four and you could invest in mutual funds. I'd still take that money and diversify it in that way. So the debt really has nothing to do specifically with that advice. It's just at this point, this is money that you have access to that you can pull out, and there really wouldn't be a penalty on it. It's not retirement money or anything like that. So for that case, I would take it out. I would put $16,000 towards the debt, the other $12,000. To Dave's point, you can throw that in a high-yield savings account, have an emergency fund. Now we're setting ourselves up to really be able to invest the proper way if we do that.
0: The stock, Renee, I had a guy offer me a position in a private company the other day that I could have bought controlling interest in a private situation like that. And when I didn't take it. And the reason is that typically a situation like that is all or nothing. Meaning this stock's going to tank and it's going to be worth very, very little and it's going to be a problem, or it's going to go the moon and it's going to be the smartest thing you ever did. It's never in between. It's not a predictable environment. It's a high risk investment.
2: But the thing
0: if you can get it out, I didn't do it.
2: I'm saying, but if anybody could be in a position to just take a fun risk,
0: I could have lost the money and not blinked. But the point is she doesn't need to be doing that. Yeah, and so you're only looking at the upside.

0: and you're emotionally involved because it was the last company you worked in,
1: uh-huh.
0: and you think those guys are smart, and they may be smart, and it might go to the moon. If it doesn't, it's going to go to zero. And if you had $28,000 in the middle of your kitchen table right now, would you go buy that stock or would you pay down the debt? I'd pay down the debt.
1: 100%.
0: And I'd cash out the rest of the stock and I'd put it in a stable investment that was much more predictable. So I don't know if you're going to do any of that, but that's what we would tell you to do. I'd cash out the 28. I would continue the adjustment on the lifestyle. You're both right.
1: Yeah, and husband needs to do something. Now, don't get me wrong. I love when people have worked to create flexibility in their lives. I think that's great. But I think he's going to need a sense of direction and purpose, and that's what he needs. If he doesn't need it for the paycheck, he needs it for the sense of direction and purpose.
0: Jenna is in Oklahoma City. Hi, Jenna. How are you?
2: I'm good. How are you?
0: Better than I deserve. What's up?
2: Good. Hey, so my husband and I have about $80,000 of non-mortgage debt that we're working through. We're on baby step number two. And my husband runs a landscaping business, and so our tax accountant has told us to save 15% of his gross revenue and throw it in some sort of savings account that we don't touch just for tax purposes at the end of the year to cover any unexpected tax burden we might not be prepared for. But I have about $9,000 in that account right now, and I'm just wondering if I should be using that to clear any of our debt instead of just holding on to it for taxes.
0: You hold on to it for taxes.
1: Mm-hmm.
0: That money's okay. Already spent. It's got the IRS's name on it.
1: And I probably would have done 20%, to be honest with you.
0: Well, we recommend 25% of your net profits, not 15% of your gross. You may be saving too much for taxes. We don't know that yet, but don't screw around with the IRS.
2: Got it.
0: Yeah, keep your tax money sacred. It's not even there emotionally. Now, you may want to adjust the formula after you've done a year or two of this, but you do need to be setting aside and be paying quarterly estimates, and they're usually going to approach about a 10% tax rate on your net profits plus 15% of self-employment tax, because if you're an employee, you pay 7.65, but if you're self-employed, you pay both sides, the employee and the employer,
2: right.
0: So you pay 15.7. So
2: right.
0: You know, so you've got a 25% hit there of your net profits. Probably is going to be pretty accurate for your quarterly estimates and then your total tax bill. Don't mess around with that money. Now, if you're over saving and you can prove that mathematically, if you've saved $4,000 more than you need and you can prove that mathematically, then sure, take that money and throw it at the debt. Mm-hmm. But that money, please don't mess around with it. Your accountant really gave you great advice to make you start withholding on yourself. Because it's one of the small business people get hit in the head like this the most of anything I see. They don't do their quarterlies, and then the IRS comes up and smacks them.

0: 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It's Rachel Cruz. 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
10: I'm sure it was not.
1: It was a lot more than $12. 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Hit that right now, and you can enter. And you can also check out the $12 books. That's a good deal. All right. Gene is with us in Chattanooga. Hi, Gene. How are you?
11: I'm fine. Thank you so much for your ministry.
1: Thank you. How can we help?
11: Someone used my stolen ID electronically to open a checking account in another bank and stole funds from one of the accounts that I have with a wealth management company where I have retirement and investments.
1: Wait a minute. I'm sorry. They opened a checking account at another bank. How were they able to steal funds from your wealth management company?
11: They used the checking account electronically to go into the wealth management company. And
12: so they had all your information to do this.
11: They evidently did. And I never have managed any of those accounts by phone or direct electronically. I've always done by phone or direct mail.
1: So why is your wealth management company not liable?
11: That's my question. Are they not liable because this loss I sustained was not associated with, you know,

0: market value most, but they're
1: it was they got hacked. Yeah, their site got hacked by an identity thief. I think that's on them.
0: Okay.
1: I'm not sure. I'm not an attorney, but that's what it sounds like from a common sense perspective.
0: Yeah.
1: How much money did you lose?
0: $45,500.
1: How old are you?
0: I'm 84.
1: How much money was in the account total?
0: Oh, goodness. I would have to look that up, but I don't remember.
1: A lot?
0: I think it was about 100, let me see.
1: Why did they only get 45 if there was more in
0: there? I don't know. I have 169,790 in there.
1: Yeah, so why did they not get it all?
0: I don't have a clue. Maybe they thought, you know, they could get some more later.
1: You called your wealth management company. What did they say?
0: They were, I would never have known about it if they hadn't sent me a letter asking them if I had changed my email and my bank account. And, of course, right away then they tried to reverse the the transaction, and by then, of course, the money was gone. So,
1: but did you leave the rest of your money there?
0: Well, right now I haven't changed anything, but I intend to.
1: Yeah,
0: I just don't know whether I should change my my management company before they refund my money, or whether I need to.
1: Well, you need to make sure. I'm going to have a discussion with them on the phone as soon as you hang up with us. That makes sure that the remaining money is safe.
2: Uh-huh.
0: Yeah.
1: That's the first thing. We got to make sure that's safe. And then the second thing is, when are you guys going to refund me the money that you lost because your account that I have with you was hacked?
0: Correct.
1: I'm going to ask them to refund this. I don't know that that's going to work because I'm not an attorney, okay? But I think that they're going to be liable for that because their account got hacked. I mean, so let's pretend you had a savings account at a bank. And a thief got into the savings account on the bank and stole the money.
2: Mm-hmm.
1: It's the same thing.
0: Yeah.
1: The bank would be too. The bank would be liable. So I'm pretty sure this wealth management company is liable for this.
2: Well, it's on both, and it's on. There's issues on both ends, because if they were able to set up another bank account with your information, then if they were able to use that to connect the two banks, they've got a lot of information.
1: Do you know who did this? Gene, do you know the person that did this?
0: No, I don't know who it was.
1: Okay.
2: Then you've got to report
1: this. Because
2: they got
1: a lot of information on you.
0: They do, I know. Okay. And let me tell you what I've done. I have subscribed to Xander Insurance.
2: Good.
1: Are they helping you, the ID theft people?
0: Oh, no, Xander is, it was after the fact.
1: I know, but did they offer to help anyway?
0: I don't know if they would or not. I didn't ask them.
1: Yeah. I'm going to ask them to help you, okay?
0: All right.
1: As a favor to me. They're friends of mine. And my 84-year-old friend Gene in Chattanooga needs some help, and I'm going to ask them to help you, even though you bought the insurance afterwards, okay? So I'm going to put you on hold, and the gang in the booth is going to pick up and connect you with Jeff Xander, who's a friend of mine, and they're going to help you walk through this. And make sure your identity is secured, first and foremost. And then secondly, if you need some help, we'll hook you up with one of our Ramsey Financial Coaches, as a gift also, no charge, and see if they can help you navigate with this wealth management company, because they need to be offering me my money back really fast if they want to keep me as a customer if I'm in your shoes.
0: Well, definitely.
1: Okay. So
0: and I tried to get legal advice here, and I went to the Bar Association, and they gave me a couple names, and I queried them, but they didn't even respond. So I guess I'm just peanuts, you know, to them.
1: Well, the $45,000 is peanuts, but you're not peanuts.
2: That's right.
1: Okay. Yeah. You're okay. You're going to be all right. But what we have to do is stop this from happening anymore, and we have to apply for and get the refund. And I think between our Ramsey Coaches and Xander, which is going to cost you nothing, we're going to take care of all of it. We're going to make sure you're okay. But you need to get on the phone today and make sure the rest of your accounts are secure with those people in the meantime while you decide what's going to happen. So you hang on, and our gang will pick up, and we'll put our arms around you and see if we can help you, kiddo.
2: That's terrible.
1: That's kind of scary.
2: Yeah, that is. They got all of her stuff.
1: I mean, they not only knew enough to open an account, but they knew she had the other account.
2: To link it.
1: And how to access it.
2: That's very scary.
1: And these goobs released this money to a fresh email and fresh address that they did not already have on file.
2: Because that means they went in and changed
1: cybersecurity
2: everything.
1: Cybersecurity at a minimum is horrible at this company.
2: Yeah.
1: Wow.
2: She should have named
1: If she's got the story straight, if that's what's going on, yeah.
2: Drop the name of that brokerage so we can all know.
1: We'll wait and see, make sure what they do. But yeah, it's, that's...
2: it's scary.
1: Yeah. So when you have a brokerage company like that, like our Smart Mr. Pros as an example, you build clients over time. And in that world, you call it your book of business. And how much do you have AUM, assets under management? And so a big, you know, somebody's been working for 25 or whatever years will have $500 million to $1 billion, $500 million to $1 billion in assets under management. And if one of those clients had $200,000 out of your $500 million you're managing and was 84 years old, this would be her. That's the situation she would normally be in. And but the way you get a book of business that size is you take care of people.
2: Yeah.
1: 84-year-old widows would be at the top of your list.
2: You would think so.
1: Hello. And so that's the proper way to run that book of business. The book of business grows when you love the people in the book well.
2: What's curious is they only took 45,000 of the 169. That sounds nefarious to me. That's
1: I'm still afraid a relative of hers is doing this.
2: I agree with that, Dave.
1: Ouch.

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2: Here's a look at Lincoln's first forecast. Partly cloudy skies tonight with a slight chance of thunderstorms. Lows level off around 64, south winds around 5 miles an hour. Highs level off around 92. Tomorrow, a mix of clouds and sun. I'm weatherology meteorologist Ray Miller on KFOR, FM 101.5 and 1240 AM. Online at KFORnow.com. Right now, it's 87 degrees.
3: Hi, this is Jeff Ball with Visit Lincoln. Youth sports tourism is ramping up as we head into the busy travel season ahead, and families look forward to trips to cheer on their son or daughter on the diamond or on the court. Youth sports tourism is a massive economic driver each year, with participatory sports accounting for $60 billion in direct spending and $149 billion in total economic impact. These numbers support tax revenues that in turn benefit a community and its ability to improve infrastructure and enhance the destination skyline. Locally, I

0: I want to applaud the Lancaster County Board of Commissioners for their continued support for tourism and their recent investment of $12 million in a variety of tourism attractions, including these youth sports facilities: the Star City Optimist Complex, Lincoln Youth Football, Lincoln Sports Foundation, and the Sand Hills Global Youth Complex Phase 2. 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I'm proud of tourism in our community, and it's one more thing I enjoy about life in Lincoln. I'm Jeff Mall.
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10: Renee is with us in Charlotte. Hi, Renee. How are you?
11: I'm great. Thank you for taking the call. I love the work you do.
10: Thank you. How can we help?
11: My question is regarding how much I should pressure my teenage daughter to apply for scholarships, college scholarships.
10: Why wouldn't you?
11: Well, I should reframe the question. I have been, and it's not working, and I don't know if I should start punishing her, taking away privileges if she doesn't put forth some effort.
10: Does she work? Has she ever had a job?
11: She does have a part-time job, and she is she just finished her junior year of early college, So she has done very well.

0: she will graduate high school with an associate's degree, and she only needs 2 years to get her undergrad. And she's under the impression that she can start applying during the school year of her senior year and get scholarships. I've done some research and have found that she should really start applying now, and she is not putting forth the effort.
1: Understood. Okay. Are you married?
0: Yes.
1: Where's her father in this discussion?
0: He agrees with me, but he's also not quite as assertive as I am.
1: Okay. So I think what I would do is gather some information and lay it out, the three of you. And here's the way I would look at it. There was a lady that worked on our team for a while named Christina Ellis. Look her up. Okay. She had a book out called Confessions of a Scholarship Winner. She applied for as a single mom's daughter and received $500,000 worth.
0: Oh, wow.
1: And so she can, and she's like the best I've ever met in the world. She worked on this team for a while here. And sweet girl, too. Very smart. Very smart. And she ended up getting a graduate degree from Vanderbilt, all paid for. And yeah, I would gather the information she's got in that book. And, you know, here's the types of examples that she brought out. And I've heard her teach this from stage with me, okay? You know, if you spent 200 hours applying for scholarships, that's a lot.
0: Mm-hmm.
1: That's 5 hours a day for a lot, for 50 days.
2: Yeah, part-time job.
1: Like, that's your part-time job. And if you got $50,000 worth of scholarships, that means that your daughter doing that would have earned $250 an hour.
0: Mm-hmm.
1: I'm going to present that type of information to your daughter and to your husband and then say, based on that, I don't care if you like it. You're not leaving the house again until you agree to do this crap.
2: It's more important for her to do that financially than have the part-time job, the other part-time
1: or
2: job.
1: Or go to part-time community college and be a head of school.
2: Mm-hmm.
1: You know, so, mm-hmm. I mean, you cannot earn $250 an hour as a 17-year-old anywhere else.
0: Mm-hmm.
1: And that's the rate. I made that number up, by the way. Okay, I mean, I don't know if that would work exactly that way. But that's the type of thing that Christina's, the way her mind worked about this, was you look at it, and you're being paid what an attorney makes to apply for scholarships. Only you're not getting them today. And so if you go to if you get $50,000 in scholarships and your mom and dad have $50,000 in savings, and you're going to get that savings in your pocket when you graduate as a result of having not spent it because you got scholarships, that's making $250 an hour.
0: Wonderful point.
1: Yeah, and so But that changes it. Like, I'm on your side. I want you to come out of college with $50,000 in cash in your pocket from your dad's and I account that we're going to hand to you because we didn't have to pay for college because you do this smart thing. And she's obviously a talented student.
2: And
0: she is.
2: I got to believe with AI, it's easier than ever to synthesize your ideas and help, you know, prepare your thoughts for the different essays and prepare, you know, what each of them are.
1: You can write hundreds of essays in 20 minutes.
2: Yeah.
1: With ChatGPT.
0: Yeah. And I have been doing all the research and presenting it to her and telling her to get a bio essay and to chart out a schedule.
1: Yeah, but you're telling her what to do without her really grasping the why.
2: Mm-hmm.
1: And what I'm doing is walking around on the other side and putting a big old carrot out there before I pull the stick out.
0: Okay.
1: She hadn't seen the carrot because she's not dumb. This is a bright child.
0: Yeah, she's
1: and by the
0: bright.
1: Way, she's not even lazy.
0: She's not lazy.
1: Okay.
0: No.
1: So she's not.
0: That's why we're so shocked.
1: Yeah, she's not got
0: she's
1: character flaws.
0: Pushback.
1: She just hasn't become a believer that this is worth the effort.
2: Mm-hmm.
1: And we've just got to help you present that to her and her dad and go, okay, now. Are you ready to, okay, let's put together a schedule, and you're going to spend 3 hours every morning doing this until you reach 250 hours because it's going to pay you an average.

0: You know, I'm 1/16th Cherokee. I don't care what you are.
1: Yep.
0: Whatever it is, you lean into that, and you because you're going to find somebody that's got everything. I mean, there's all these little
1: nuanced, weird scholarships.
0: And, you know, it doesn't all depend on athletic ability or grades. There's lots of them that come from all kinds of weird, nuanced things. And so, yeah, and you know, get creative with the essay. Be the most positive thing that they see coming in front of them, and they want to give it to them. Pretend like you're on the scholarship committee. What would you want to see?
1: Yeah,
0: if you wrote the essay coming in, what kind of essays are going to make the difference and that you're going to keep at the top of the stack and all that kind of stuff? And treat this like it's a straight commission job.
1: Because it basically is.
0: Yeah, and but I think we need to get a big carrot out here, this is the prize. And so the effort is worth it to get the prize. And then applying for scholarships makes a lot of sense. But, yeah, I think you're the only one jazzed up about it in your whole house. So we need to get the rest of the house jazzed. And the way we get jazzed is we talk about the why, not the how. That's the thing. Mike is on the line in Milwaukee. Hey, Mike, what's up?
2: Hi, Dave. How are you?
0: Better than I deserve. How can I help?
2: So the question is, me and my fiance are looking into trying to be able to put ourselves in a position to retire around the 55 mark.
0: How old are you?
2: Just wondering, we're 35.
0: Okay. When are you getting married?
2: September.
0: Oh, good.
1: Cool.
0: Okay, cool. Okay, so you got 20 years to get ready to retire at 55 instead of 59 and a half, so you can't access your Roths or your 401Ks, right?
2: Yep, and that's what I'm looking for, is what it should be invested in to carry from 55 to 59 and a half.
0: Okay, if we were going to guess, let's just put a wet finger in the air. What will you need to live per year when you're 55 if you don't work?
2: If I had to guess, maybe $60,000, $70,000 just to be comfortable. I'd rather be comfortable. So.
0: All right, let's just call it 60, and you need to do that times 5, so you need 300K.
2: Yep.
0: Yeah, if you don't work. Why would you not work at all at 55? Why wouldn't you find something to do?
2: Just to have the option to do it.
1: Work optional. Work optional is probably a better way to say it. Work optional.
0: Yeah. Well, work optional is fine, but it's not doesn't happen very often. So what I would do is just go ahead and get out of debt, get your house paid off, and build wealth, and worry about that when you get a little closer. If you want to invest when you get a little closer, you just do that in a low turnover mutual fund like an S&P 500, like a Vanguard S&P 500 or something like that. And that's a good way to do it. But I wouldn't fool with that today. First, you need to work the baby steps and get to baby step 7 before you even start talking about this.

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6: Laziness ends in forced labor.
7: Oof.
6: Warren Buffett, rule number one, never lose money. Rule number two, never forget rule number one.
7: Got it.
6: Works for me.
7: Check.
6: John is in Minneapolis. Hey, John, how are you?
8: I'm good. Hey, guys, thank you for taking my call.
6: Sure.
8: So I'm trying to figure out if I'm losing my mind from wanting to walk away from a high-paying job and start all over in something new that pays quite a bit less, at least a start. So I'm in a financial sales position right now. It's almost all commission, so I average around $250,000 a year. And I know I'm blessed to be in a financial position I'm in, but for the last couple of years, I found zero fulfillment in this job, and I've been pretty unhappy. The culture is very much like work first, family second, and there's not a whole lot of job security. We're really pushed to work past the scheduled hours, work every single weekend, and it's really starting to affect my relationships outside of work.
6: What are you selling?
8: I have a lot of a financial product, mortgage.
7: Okay.
6: So, you're a mortgage underwriter?
8: Officer.
6: Okay, a loan officer. Yeah, okay. Yeah.
7: So is it the work or is it the conditions in which you're doing the
6: now,
7: work?
6: Why can't you do that somewhere else that has reasonable culture and reasonable hours and makes a little less? And it's actually not the actual day-to-day work. It's the environment and the hours and the lack of and the bad priorities is driving you crazy, right?
8: Yes. And I've had quite a few workers co-workers that have left and went to other companies in the industry. And ultimately, pretty much every one of them comes back to the company we're at because they said this is really the best company in terms of, you know, technology and stuff. But the culture has been like this and has really gotten worse over the last, I would say, 12 months. And what I'm worried about mainly is over the next couple of years, I want to be in a position where I'm starting a family and I look at my coworkers and I see them really struggling to keep up in the job and, you know, be there, be present for their families. And I just don't want to end up being the parent or
6: yeah,
8: you know, the
6: but
8: father.
6: Again,
8: that's not there.
6: Again, I am not buying the fact that you can make $250,000 at one company and you can't work normal hours and work for good people and have a better balance to what you're doing
7: at a different
6: and make 150 to 200 at a different company. I don't believe that. I think your coworkers have given you a message that's not true. as if there's one place on the planet that this whole thing can

0: happen and it works. And everywhere else it doesn't work. Bull crap.
1: Correct. Yeah, okay. And that's really the feeling that the, you know, we get from leadership.
0: Is I don't that, care hey, what leadership told you. You don't. You already don't have faith in leadership. Why are you listening to anything?
2: So what opportunities have you been looking at?
1: Yeah, so we have a family friend who's an electrician in our area, and he's been trying to get me to be an apprentice for quite a while now.
0: Why?
2: That's so a completely different path.
0: Why? Because this one company that you work for sucks, and so now you're going to go be an electrician?
1: He doesn't know anything about my job.
0: Yeah, so why would he even ask?
2: Yeah, we're talking about you. Why would you do?
0: I mean, I'm an electrician, and I know a guy that is a mortgage guy who's obviously making a lot of money. I don't know. It's $250,000 a year. Why would I even talk to that guy about being an electrician? That's just strange.
1: Yeah, he knows I've always been interested in working with my hands, and I ended up just kind of falling into this job through an internship in college, and it was always supposed to be, I'll do this for a couple of years and then move on to something else.
2: How old are you?
1: A couple of years. I'm 29.
2: And how long have you been doing the mortgage broker deal?
1: About 8 years.
2: 8 years. Okay, so you're looking at this going, man, I fell into this job. This is not what I intended to do. This is not what I set out to do. I need to stop this train, and I need to get on the path that I really want to be on.
1: Correct.
2: Understood. Okay. How are you doing financially?
1: I'm good. So I have in my checking account, I have about $15,000. I do have an emergency fund with about $25,000 in it and a high yield savings. No debt at all. I'm very, very fortunate there. And then I have a high yield savings with about $115,000 that was supposed to be for hopefully a wedding here in the next year or two, and then a down payment on a house and that sort of stuff.
2: Okay, so you're getting married in the next year. Any kids?
1: No.
2: Okay. Listen, I do think that you should do work that matters to you, work that you feel good about. It's all about how can we get there, and is there a way that over time we can create the same value? Because the hard part for me is to know that you are worth $250,000 in the marketplace and then to go down without the horizon of being able to meet that peak again. That would bother me personally. If it doesn't bother you, that's okay. So tell us about the electrician. What's the route? What does it look like? And what do you want to know from us?
1: No problem. So it would be a 5-year apprenticeship. It would be a union electrician. So I'd start at about $21 an hour. In 5 years, when I make it through, I'd be a journeyman. Right now, the pay is about $42 an hour. But that would just be my base pay. Doesn't include like any fringe benefits or anything on top of that, like health insurance, money going into a retirement account.
2: Mm-hmm.
1: When I do the math, working the same amount of hours I'm working right now, which is 55 to 60 a week.
0: You don't want to work that many hours.
2: So we can't compare it to that.
1: Correct. You're right. So it would be a pay cut at the 5-year mark if I, you know, make it through the apprenticeship. I'd be sitting around about $130 a year.
2: As a journeyman, and that's kind of the peak?
1: Correct. Yeah. Yep. Okay. Unless I would move up to be a foreman and so on. But,
0: man, you really hate this company.
2: I think so, too.
0: This is like they have wounded you so badly that you're willing to jump into a pit of acid to get away from them.
2: Yeah. How do you know that you'll love being an electrician to the tune of a $100,000 pay cut?
1: That I don't know for sure, and that's what scares me the most, and why I called in to get your guys' advice on this.
0: Yeah, I'm not buying. I think you're running so hard away from something that you're not looking carefully at what you're running to. So if I were going to advise a 29-year-old who made $250,000 a year, who's in a toxic culture, and he knows how to sell, I'm not against the trades. I'm a fan of the trades.
2: Right,
0: okay.
2: Right.
0: But you have painted the best possible scenario for a union journeyman electrician, and it's going to take you 5 freaking years to get back to half of your income.
2: Yeah, could you
0: and
2: not?
0: And it's just not logical.
2: Could you not go to another mortgage firm first and test that out and go, okay, like, this is good? Because Dave's right, you're clearly good at what you do, and generally,
0: I think you could make $160,000, $180,000 day one somewhere else working normal hours and not being spit on every day or whatever's happening over there.
2: And then see how you feel.
0: You've got to get away from the place. I'm not disagreeing with that. Mm-hmm. But I think you've convoluted the career field as being horrible with the company as being horrible. And you need to separate those two things first before you make this decision.
2: It's hard to me when, and you'll probably be able to put better words to this, but when you're clearly really good at something and you're clearly very gifted at it, it's hard to then say, but you're not going to do that. You're going to go to this. Do you know what I mean? You've got that talent and that gifting for some reason. Yeah. I don't know. It's hard to walk.
0: You know, again, it's this smells like an escape rather than a journey.
2: Yes.
0: And it just doesn't smell right. And so you asked our opinions, and we've given a whole 3 minutes of thought to your whole life, okay? So it's not really fair to you.
2: Well, he doesn't have to choose between this and that. There are some other routes he can go through before he
0: comes. I think it's a false dichotomy that the only way to be happy is to completely leave everything that you're doing.
2: Yeah.
0: I would start by leaving the company that you're in see where that takes us first. Mm-hmm, mm-hmm. And then I would decide from there. And then is there another way that I can do electrician and own a company that is electricians and so forth? That puts this hour of the Ramsey Show in the books. We'll be back with you before you know it. In the meantime, remember, there's ultimately only one way to financial peace, and that's to walk daily with the Prince of Peace, Christ Jesus.

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3: From ABC News, I'm Wayne Cabot. No agreement yet to end the Iran war, and now indications things may be falling apart. Both sides wanting changes, according to reports from Axios and others, reports the White House won't confirm. For most of last week, it seemed that a deal was emerging to at least reopen the Strait of Hormuz to oil tankers, but that is not happening. And that reality has oil prices surging now more than 2%. In Israel, the prime minister is cheering his troops for capturing a strategic castle deep into Lebanon, its deepest push in 26 years. And Benjamin Netanyahu told the IDF to escalate, to fight Hezbollah. ABC's Ian Pennell.
4: This weekend, Israel's Iron Dome intercepting rockets. Hezbollah says it fired into Upper Galilee. Large swaths of southern Lebanon now in ruins. Residents digging through the rubble. The country's health ministry says more than 3,400 people have been killed by Israeli forces since March. More than 10,000 wounded.
3: A United flight from Newark to Spain did a U-turn mid-flight yesterday. The scare caught on ATC.com.
5: There was a I believe a security issue on that flight 767 out there. Someone decided to name their Bluetooth speaker a certain name, so they have a security concern there.
3: A threatening name, apparently. Passengers disembarked. The aircraft got swept by Port Authority police. It was negative. They were rescreened. The flight continued. The show will go on without the artists who were billed to play at President Trump's events marking America 250. They dropped out when they learned that it would be more partisan. Trump.